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0: live from historic Leimert Park in Los Angeles, California. I'm Tavis Smiley, and I'm so glad to see you and me back in stride again. 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Another great show on tap for you today. In our second hour, two conversations up. First, Gwen Carr, mother of Eric Garner, on the anniversary of her son's death tomorrow. On the B-side of our two, a conversation with sports journalist Jordan Robinson about the present and future of the WNBA in advance of their All-Star game next week in Chicago. In our third hour, a conversation with civil rights organizer and chairman of the board for the SNCC Legacy Project as we commemorate the anniversary of John Lewis's passing this week 6 years ago. I didn't realize until prepping for today's show that Eric Garner and John Lewis passed on the same day. I mean, years apart, obviously, but hadn't even thought about that or processed that until, again, prepping with my team for today's program. So we'll talk to Gwen Carr, Eric Garner's mother, at the top of hour two, and spend our third hour in celebration of John Lewis's legacy and the legacy of SNCC, frankly, in our third hour with our guest. But we commence today's show in conversation with Ryan Grimm, co-founder of DropSite News and host of the very popular podcast Deconstructed. Ryan, good to have you back. How are you today, sir?
1: I'm good. How are you?
0: Man, you know me. If I complained, I'd be an ingrate. I am doing well, and glad to have you back on the program. There's so much to talk about. This vote yesterday, House Democrats face a rare divide on this Israel vote. Nearly half of the Democratic Party in Congress voted to stop shipping weapons, giving aid to Israel. That's huge. That half of the Democrats in the House. Voted against continuing to support Israel militarily. That's big news. This narrative is shifting, as we've said more times than I can count on this program, on what's happening in the Middle East. We'll talk about that with Ryan Grimm. I know he has thoughts about that. The hearings for Todd Blanche to become the Attorney General. He is acting AG after they pushed Pam Bondi out. Those hearings continue for another day. We'll talk about that. There's some news that came out of yesterday. So we'll get Ryan's take on whether or not we were talking about this on our first hour yesterday when the hearings first began, and taking bets on whether or not he actually gets through. Does Todd Blanche get the nod? The New York Times is reporting that his nomination appears to be in some trouble after a number of missteps in the hearings and his testimony yesterday. Again, we'll take Ryan's temperature on that and a few other things I want to get to. But I want to start with this. And let me just set the frame for this. And it wouldn't be fair to give Ryan 45 seconds to start. So let me set the frame. When we come forward, I'll cut Ryan Grimm loose for the rest of the hour. Mm-hmm. But this big speech that Donald Trump is set to give tonight. I say big, that's his word. He's got big, big news, big news he wants to break tonight. But the truth is that presidential addresses to the nation are typically reserved for major issues, war, national emergencies, significant policy changes, or critical topics, healthcare, the economy. You know how this works. Mm-hmm. They're not reserved for politicking. You know, you're running, you know, you want to politic, get on the campaign trail. But nationally televised primetime speeches from the White House are not the domain of partisan politics. That's not what this ought to be about. And so there are a lot of networks, news networks, who are really wrestling, even as I speak. I checked before I came on the air as to who's on the record right now saying they're going to broadcast this. And it's still sort of spotty in some ways. But these news organizations who Trump has targeted, obviously, face a difficult question. Should they broadcast this primetime speech live or not tonight, particularly when we know, because Donald Trump told us, he's talking about free and fair elections. But he's clearly advancing his own agenda about wanting to nationalize, federalize elections with the support of the Supreme Court. They've gutted voting rights as we know it. So we know what this address is going to be. This is not the typical presidential primetime speech. Donald Trump is playing games, playing partisan games. He wants to advance this SAVE Act. You know what's coming tonight. And so if you know what's coming and you're a news director, you're the head of a news organization, what do you do here? And the news media, I think, has failed. They get an F. They got an F in the first term. I bet they'd do better in the second term. They're still getting a failing grade on my docket. And I don't grade on a curve. They're still getting an F. And if I grade on a curve, they'd still get an F for the way they've covered Donald Trump or not in this second term. So, you know, we know what the address is going to be. Do we really need to see this? That's the question. We'll start with Farrion Grimm when we come forward here on Tavis Smiley.
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1: All right, so Donald Trump has promised a big primetime speech tonight. The networks are trying to figure out still, as I sit here right now, whether they're going to cover it. On the one hand, Ryan Grimm, he is the president, and what he says obviously makes news. On the other hand, if he's going to make baseless accusations, don't these news outlets have a responsibility to ensure viewers aren't exposed to more lies, more baseless conspiracy theories? Not as if they've cared about that heretofore, but that's my question.
2: The irony here is that if what Trump plans to say tonight actually were true, it would unquestionably deserve, you know, a massive platform, because it would be one of the greatest scandals in American history. Now, of course, it's not true, but apparently what Trump plans to say is that he now has evidence that Venezuela interfered in the 2020 American election, not the Venezuelan election, American election, because they desperately wanted Joe Biden, you know, to become president. Now, this has been something that people have been kind of kicking around as a possibility in Trump's mind ever since he swept in and scooped up Maduro and his wife down in Venezuela, and he's been holding them in prison, and you know, they're indicted for drug trafficking and all sorts of other weird things. They even indicted Maduro. Did you notice this? For possession of weapons. It's like, bro, he's the president of a country with a military.
1: Exactly.
2: What do you mean? What do you mean he's illegally possessing weapons? Like, anyway, so it sounds to me like they have extracted some sort of fake evidence from some of the Venezuelans that they have locked up, that they're going to get some of these Venezuelans to say, oh, yeah, absolutely, we totally stole the 2020 election for Joe Biden. And we're all supposed to be like, okay, really? Mm-hmm. Like, you did that? Okay, sure. So that seems to be what Trump is going to say. Like I said, if that were true, we'd have to all acknowledge that Venezuela, you know, stealing an American election would be an absolutely dynamite story. Of course, does Trump even believe this? It is an interesting question, actually, whether or not in his own kind of addled, sundowning mind, that he himself, it's quite possible he believes that Venezuela did that, that the only way that Joe Biden could have beaten him was if Venezuela went in, and his theory is they manipulated the voting machines, or, you know, hacked them or whatever. It's an absolutely extraordinary kind of moment in our history where this guy's going to get up and just say the most blithering nonsense. And yeah, if I'm the networks, no, I'm not covering that. On the other hand, like, does anybody watch the networks anymore? Like, how would we even know if they air it?
1: Yeah. Venezuela is not Russia. you see where I'm going here. So, I mean, the story, you know, on its surface sounds utterly absurd. Comical is a great word. Exactly.
2: The whole thing is just completely absurd. Yeah. And also, like, the fact that they still have his wife locked up is kind of a human right. Like, we shouldn't be kidnapping, you know, anybody around the world, but like, what on earth did his wife have to do with any of this? Yeah. The fact that she's sitting there in prison is just neither here nor there. It's just one more kind of abuse to throw on top of the pile.
1: Yeah.
2: And you could imagine that Maduro, you know, to try to get out of prison, would say whatever this lunatic wants him to say.
1: Yep. I was going to say there are two issues that this raises for me, at least two. One of them is we've lived in America long enough, and we've watched enough American TV long enough, American television, to know that when you're in prison, you'll say anything to get out. And so whatever evidence Trump, you know, brings forth tonight in this regard, you know, it's a forced confession, right? Your point, these guys, you know, would say anything to get out of prison. Certainly if you were, you know, kidnapped under the cover of darkness and you were the president of a country, you want to get out of here. I don't know how much we can believe whatever evidence, I'm putting that in air quotes, is radio, you can't see me, whatever evidence he's going to deliver, you know, it's doubtful. It's dubious to begin with, number one. But the other issue this raises for me, and you put your finger on it, you know, right out the blocks, and that is that we were told that Donald Trump abducted Maduro in Venezuela because of his drug war activities.
2: Mm-hmm.
1: That's what we were told. It's all about the drugs, and we're not going to tolerate this. Now, a few months goes by, and we're going to get a different narrative tonight. And the narrative tonight is that there was election interference on the part of the Venezuelans. I mean, Donald Trump would have been better to not try to connect these two things. But really? You're going to Venezuela? This is the case you're going to make? This is the country that you're going to indict for election interference in, you know, in our elections? The same country, interestingly and ironically, whose president you abducted

0: But for some reason, all these banana shipments, they keep finding cocaine in them all over the place. And that's our big ally down in Ecuador. So like, it's a little bit rich for him to suggest that like he all of a sudden has some sort of objection to a South or Central American leader engaging in drug trafficking. It's all politics. It's where you sit on the spectrum. He didn't like, remember, that Maduro was like dancing around and kind of mocking him. That was that the reporting was that was the thing that triggered Trump to call for the operation. He didn't like the guy dancing in his face.
1: I've come, this week has been an interesting week, and I think I've this word cynicism has come up, more times than I can count this week. It's been a week of conversations about American cynicism, and as you well know, there's a qualitative difference between skepticism and cynicism. And I think most Americans, certainly many, have legitimately now moved out of the skepticism category. And I think skepticism is healthy. It's good. But now we're more cynical than we are skeptical, with good reason. Because again, you have the President of the United States, who tells you a few months ago we're abducting this guy because he's, running a drug war. And then a few months later, oh, you just happen to have found some information that this country, under this guy's leadership, was interfering in our elections. It just, you
0: Yeah,
1: know,
0: how
1: it
0: about
1: just,
0: that?
1: it, yeah, exactly. How about that? It's the strangest and most bizarre thing. But here's the point I want to circle back to. If you and I can raise these questions and have conversations about this with our audience right now, all across this country, the news organizations, clearly, in their meetings, must be discussing, certainly should be discussing, these very same issues, and I expect that they have more access to information than I do. So if the average American can have a conversation about their skepticism and their cynicism about whatever lies Donald Trump is going to tell us tonight, about free and fair elections, if we can figure this out, clearly they can figure it out. And again, I circle back to that question of whether or not they have an obligation to cover it because he's the president, what he says make news, or whether or not these news outlets have a responsibility to us. And that may be the question. It's a different question, Ryan. Is there responsibility to him? Ah, or is there responsibility to us to protect us from being exposed to these lies and these, as I said earlier, these baseless conspiracy theories? Are they responsible to us or to him? That's a little bit different question. And depending on how one answers that question, tonight may be us, if they decide to cover this, we may be watching in real time the American news media descend to depths, to a low point in a cesspool like we've never seen before. If they know in advance the lies he's about to tell, and they cover him live anyway, this may be tonight a brand new low point, if we could get any lower, for American media, corporate media. I digress. You take that pivot in the question that I asked a moment ago.
0: Yeah, and I get, but you got to think about the evolution of the American media over the r recent months. CBS News is, they're going to air Trump, like, no question about it. Like, that's, CBS is, now owned by the Ellisons, and they installed, Barry Weiss, who's this, hardcore Trump supporter, hardcore pro-Israel fanatic, who has been boasting publicly about how she's going to tilt all of their coverage in that particular direction. So they're definitely going to cover it. These other outlets have all been engaged in these like fake lawsuits where Trump will file a frivolous nonsense lawsuit that otherwise would be, normally would just be thrown out of court. I think he sued, who was it, CBS, for some, because he didn't like the edit of their Kamala Harris interview. It's like,
1: 60 minutes, 60
0: that
1: minutes,
0: doesn't get,
1: 60 minutes.
0: that doesn't last 5 minutes in a normal court. And what CBS did is they said, well, you know what we're going to do? We're going to settle with the president, which is a genius way to create this like legal channel to just pay a bribe. You don't stuff the money into an envelope and slip it under the table. You call it a settlement. He then, he tried to do it even between the DOJ and the IRS, which was the craziest thing ever. Like he gets them to sue each other, and then says, as a settlement, we're going to give Trump $1.7 billion. Thankfully, a judge was like, "That this is insane. Like you, this is just robbery. Like you can't do this." But Trump is trying to do the kind of Hungarian Viktor Orban model to the media, or Erdogan in Turkey, where the government basically has effective control of the major

0: broadcasters through a combination of, business links and then fear that, if they step out of line, then Trump is going to find what corporate interests they have at the moment, whatever merger they're interested in, whatever else, and or they're going to launch investigations into them. They've been very clear that they're trying to bully them. So if you're the executive at this point, you're thinking, well, this is not newsworthy, but how much is it worth it to me to fight Trump on this? And that's why so often you'll have major media companies that just fall in line.
1: Yeah. You mentioned CBS. Let me bring in ABC and NBC very quickly. CBS is all in on Donald Trump. Barry Weiss is all in. The Ellisons are all in, as Ryan just eloquently stated. It's worth remembering that ABC also settled with Donald Trump over that George Stephanopoulos brouhaha. So they settled, as I recall, that was $16, $18 million, something like that. Mm-hmm. So ABC also settled with Donald Trump. And NBC News literally is reporting right now that there are GOP senators who are reaching out to Donald Trump as we speak and encouraging him not to talk about the 2020 so-called election fraud tonight. They are begging him, please, Mr. President. There are a number of issues that you could talk to the American public about tonight, but election fraud ain't one of them. And so there are senators on the record right now, NBC News is reporting, who are encouraging him to not go there. Just don't go there tonight, Mr. President. Of course, he's going to go there anyway. Never mind the fact that all these false claims, Ryan, he keeps raising about mail-in ballots being fraudulent. There's no evidence to support that. There's no evidence to support his claim that there's been widespread voting by non-citizens. There's no evidence to support that. This baseless assertion, speaking of 2020, that it was rigged, there's no evidence to support that. So whatever claims he's going to make tonight about 2020 and Georgia, they're bracing themselves in Georgia for being attacked by him tonight because of what he did a few days ago. So everybody's sort of bracing for effects. But again, the news media is watching and paying attention to and following and discussing and hopefully dissecting the same stuff that Ryan Grimm and I are talking about to you right now, wherever you're listening across the country. And I think we've made the case rather well in these first 30 minutes of this 1 hour conversation with Ryan Grimm that this is not a prime time speech. And yet, many, if not all, will cover it tonight and we will be unprotected. No prophylactic for us to protect us from these lies and these baseless conspiracy theories that have not been proven to be true at all. We shall see. I'll be watching. You'll be watching, or at least certainly paying attention to see who does, in fact, cover this and all the lies that are going to be told by Donald Trump tonight. I repeat one more again. If they do this and Donald Trump does that, if they do this, which is to cover him, and he does that, which is to tell more lies, this might be the low point, the lowest point for the American corporate media when they know the lies he's about to tell. All right, that's that. The big speeches tonight. When we come forward, half the Democrats in the House voted to not continue supporting Israel with aid. And there are other issues to cover with Ron Grimm. 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
0: and the top-rated African-American talk show host in the nation, according to Talkers Magazine. 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
1: Tavis Smiley and Ryan Grimm, co-founder of Dropsite News and the host of the very popular podcast Deconstructed. Always delighted to be in conversation with Ryan Grimm and to tap into his brilliant insights. Speaking of insights, we have talked time and time again on this program, indeed, with Ryan Grimm, about the way this narrative is shifting in America about Israel and the way they move, the way they show up in the Middle East. And yesterday is Exhibit A. Never have we seen a vote like this, where nearly half of House Democrats vote to cut off aid to Israel. Again, as the public opinion about this continues to shift, more than 100 Democrats voted to end U.S. assistance to Israel. The vote obviously sparked rare division amongst Democrats in the House chamber. The amendment was eventually rejected in a 104-314 vote. So it was rejected. But 103 Democrats joined Tom Massie in voting yes. 98 Democrats joined the rest of Republicans in voting no. 10 Democrats voted present. So the voting was all over the place in some regards. Again, the amendment is rejected. 314 was rejected, 314-104. But the storyline is that nearly half of House Democrats voted to cut off aid to Israel. That would have been unimaginable even a year ago, much less 5 years ago or 10 years ago or back in the day. Ryan, how are you reading this major development?
3: Yeah, I think 2 years ago, there was actually a very similar piece of legislation put on the House floor, and I believe it got 37 Democrats voting for it. So that's, you know, that's a tripling. And to take it to a place where a majority basically voted for it, you know, you had more Democrats vote to cut off aid to Israel than you had vote against it. And then you had another 10 that voted present, and AIPAC considered a present vote to be kind of an FU as well, because you're not going all the way, but you're also not standing with them. And among the people that voted yes or voted present are members of Congress who AIPAC has spent millions and millions and millions of dollars over the years. I'm working on an analysis to try to figure out how much they spent on people who voted against them, but it's going to be in well into the tens of millions of dollars. So in other words, AIPAC is really setting kind of money on fire here. They're spending money supporting candidates who then they push through the elections. And then once they get to Congress, those candidates are seeing which way the wind is blowing and voting the opposite direction. You had a big one, this guy Pat Ryan in upstate New York, who's taken a bunch of money from AIPAC over the years. Not only did he vote against AIPAC, he said, "I'm giving AIPAC all its money back. I'm done with it. I don't want their money in the future." This woman, Sarah Elfreth in Baltimore, won. She beat, if you remember, this race against Harry Dunn, the Capitol Police officer. AIPAC spent like $4, $5, $6 million to beat Harry Dunn. And Harry Dunn, by the way, had never really said anything about Israel one way or the other. I thought race played a genuine role there. They were like, this guy, he's a working class black guy. He's very popular among the MSNBC crowd because he was a January 6th hero and he testified against the Republicans. We don't know where he stands on Israel, but if he stands against Israel, that he's going to be a very powerful voice. So let's not even take any chances. Let's just spend millions of dollars to beat him. Well, the woman that beat him voted present. Mm. And so AIPAC's kind of blowing their money there. By the way, you mentioned John Lewis. I looked up Nkemah Williams, who replaced John Lewis, actually voted with AIPAC on this one. So there's still work to do. Like there's still 98 Democrats or so that voted with Israel on this question. So it's not as if it's a blowout yet.
1: Yeah.
3: But the wind is certainly at the backs of the people who are saying enough is enough.
1: That's why Ryan's so good at what he does. You see how he connected this to John Lewis, who we're talking about later in today's program. So you're right. The woman who took his seat did vote with AIPAC. She ain't the only one. So did Hakeem Jeffries, more to the point.
3: Mm-hmm.
1: We'll come to Hakeem Jeffries, I promise, in just a second. We mentioned Tom Massie, a Republican who Donald Trump went after, defeated him in the primary. So Tom Massie ain't got much longer to serve in Congress. But as a Republican, he is the person who introduced this bill and convinced all those Democrats yesterday to join him. Here's sound of Tom Massie yesterday.
2: Israel has the strongest economy in the Middle East. Their debt per GDP is in much better shape than ours. They don't need our money. In fact, they've claimed recently they want to get off of the welfare. But I'm concerned that the other funding mechanisms they're talking about or commingling our technology and supply chains will have even less transparency than what's going on here today. So I'm opposed to that as well. I'm opposed to all foreign aid. I didn't pick on Israel here. I've offered an amendment to defund Egypt and also to defund the aid to Jordan, which we'll talk about in a little bit. But I am particularly concerned this year about the foreign aid to Israel. There have been 70,000 casualties in Gaza, and I don't think we should be part of that. American taxpayers should not be conscripted into funding the military adventures of Israel.
1: I referenced earlier, that's Tom Massey, a Republican of Kentucky. I referenced earlier, Ryan, how public opinion is shifting on this particular issue. Let me give you some quick data. According to the Gallup tracking poll on the longstanding Middle East conflict, public opinion in this country is shifting. Americans in February, for the first time, said they were more sympathetic to Palestinians at 41% than Israelis at 36%. So for the first time ever. We see more Americans concerned about the plight of the Palestinians, more sympathetic to their plight than Israelis. The figure was more lopsided among Democrats. That first number is Americans writ large. Here's the number for Democrats. 65% of Democrats say they're more sympathetic to Palestinians, while 17% say they're more sympathetic to Israelis. As a result, House leaders obviously are feeling the pressure, Ryan, from progressives in the caucus to take a more aggressive stand against Israel. And yet that data that I've just shared and the pressure from progressive House Democrats and the postmortem on how and why Kamala lost this race. There are many reasons. This is one of them. None of that persuaded Hakeem Jeffries to go the other way.
3: What it did persuade him to do, which he had never done before, really, was to say, all right, I'm going to vote with Israel, but you all are free to do whatever you want. In other words, I mean, a member of Congress is technically free to do whatever they want whenever they want because they only are supposed to report to their voters. But in reality, they report also to the party leadership. Mm-hmm. And what he said very explicitly was, I'm making this a vote of conscience. So you can do with it whatever you want. If you want to vote present, when you want to vote for the amendment, I'm not going to be mad. It's not a party line vote. And that I think infuriated the pro-Israel lobby. Like, they want Hakeem Jeffries to use his power as leader to whip his members to support. And in fact, the number two, Catherine Clark, number two in the House Democrats, she voted for the amendment. So the, mm-hmm. even the leadership was split, which mm-hmm. I'm sure very much angered. Now, I think Jeffries, and I've talked to people close to him who have said, nobody is really willing to have the conversation with Hakeem Jeffries about how sensitive and important this question is becoming. He gets called AIPAC Shakur. You know, he's very tightly linked in the public's mind to AIPAC, and people close to him are like, this is a bigger problem than he really recognizes at this point. And so this was him kind of giving a little bit of ground on it.
1: Yeah.
3: But I think people close to him are worried whether he's aware of how quickly things are moving here and if it's going to swamp him. But in some, he's probably got the leader, the speakership race locked up next term. If Democrats take the House, there's no really nobody running against him. There's no credible kind of opponent at this point. But at some point in the future, it could become the thing where people say, we're just not doing this anymore, unless he has a, transformation on the issue.
1: Now you're picking up on our conversation yesterday about Hakeem Jeffries. My guest yesterday felt a little differently than Ryan Grimm. Ryan thinks that at the moment Hakeem has the speakership locked up if Democrats take back the House. My first hour guest yesterday wasn't so sure about that. I want to just go a little deeper into this when we come forward about the future of Hakeem Jeffries and how connected that future will be to where he shows up on this particular issue. And Ryan's right, at the moment, and that's the key phrase, at this point is what actually Ryan said, at this point, there's no credible person running against Hakeem Jeffries. But that is at this point. I think you take my point. More with Ryan Grimm when we come forward on Tavis Smiley.
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0: Freedom is an endless meeting. So let's get back to it with Tavis Smiley.
1: Tavis Smiley and Ryan Grimm, co-founder of Dropsite News, host of the podcast Deconstructed. Ryan Grimm, as always, your analysis is on point, but it was that phrase, at this point, that jumped out at me. Mm-hmm. And again, just like public opinion is shifting, this narrative is shifting on Israel and the way they engage in the Middle East. The narrative on Hakeem Jeffries is shifting, and there are a whole lot of folks, you know, who are saying, Hakeem, you're next, you're next, you're next. I saw who was it? Raphael Warnock, Senator of Georgia. I've seen him on a couple of news outlets defending Hakeem Jeffries. So there are members of the House and the Senate who are now surrogating for Hakeem Jeffries, if I can put it that way, because they realize, even if he doesn't, how much trouble he's in on this issue.
3: Yeah, it's really interesting. I'm curious, what was your guest's argument that Jeffries is in trouble when it comes to the speakership next term? Because Nancy Pelosi's argument, the most uninspiring argument you could ever hear, yeah, that she would make internally when she was running, was you can't beat somebody with nobody.
1: Yep.
3: And she worked relentlessly to make sure there were no opponents to her. Right. Not that she was going to beat them, but that they just didn't exist. And so right now, Jeffries has pulled that off in the sense that there's really nobody credible who's in the House Democratic Caucus who is even like remotely floating, possibly challenging him, which is why I think he's got it locked up despite the kind of wind in his face on this issue.
1: Yep. You may be right. I'm not going to take the bet, and you may be right. Hakeem may have this locked up. But to answer your question, though, the argument essentially is that he is, as the data points make clear, out of step with the American people on this issue, number one. But more to the point, he's out of step with the overwhelming number of Democrats in this country right now. Let me offer this as an example. I'm sitting in L.A. right now, so the folk listening in L.A. will understand this. So Karen Bass is our mayor, and there's frankly no reason why Karen Bass even ought to be in the mess that she's in right now. The mayor's made some missteps and mistakes herself. But when you're an incumbent mayor, you shouldn't have some TV guy named Spencer Pratt even close to you in a primary.
3: Right.
1: And some city councilwoman who is, unimpressive, getting you in a campaign as a Democratic Socialist. But here's the thing. This woman that's running against Karen Bass in L.A., city councilwoman named Nithya Raman, wasn't even thinking about running in this race. There were a bunch of other names that were floated. There's Rick Caruso. There was Austin Buettner, who used to be our school superintendent. There are a couple of board of supervisors. There were a number of bigger name people who were thinking about getting in this race. And for whatever reasons, they all punted and opted not to go forward. Actually, Austin Buettner got in. Sadly, his daughter died. He got out. But the point I'm making is that Nithya wasn't on nobody's dance card.
3: Right.
1: But everybody else decided not to jump, and she decided to get in. And now, in some polls, in most polls, she's leading Karen Bass. I mean, she's got Karen Bass in a tight race for re-election. Nobody else wanted to go. She jumped in. And my point is, at this moment, it appears Hakeem's got it locked up. But the narrative on this is shifting so fast. And my last argument is this, that Hakeem had this locked up prior to casting that vote yesterday.
3: Right.
1: Prior to being, at odds with the number two Democrat in the House, to the brilliant point you made earlier. So, again, I'm done with it. I'm just saying the ground underneath Hakeem's feet is shifting so swiftly, again, to your brilliant point. I don't think that people are really telling him the truth, or that people in this space are willing to hear it. That's my retort. We'll give Ryan the last word when we come forward on Tavis Smiley.
12: Why does Tavis say, when we come forward?
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12: 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Forward ever, backward never. More of Tavis Smiley when we come forward. 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
0: Tavis Smiley continues right now.
1: It does indeed. One final comment from Ron Grimm on Hakeem Jeffries, and we close with a quick word about Todd Blanche and what his chances are. I guess we're handicapping everybody in Washington right now, Ryan. We're handicapping Hakeem's chances of being Speaker if Democrats take back the House. You quoted Nancy Pelosi earlier, and she's right. You can't beat somebody with nobody. I've said that many times myself. People talk about a lot of trash, but somebody's got to get in the race. You got to step up and run against me. So you can't beat somebody with nobody. That's true, but it's also true, Ryan, that you can't win it if you ain't in it. Somebody's got to get in the race to challenge Hakeem, and I think as this ground shifts, somebody might do that. I don't know. You get the final word on it.
3: Yeah, you make a really good point that, you know, that's why they play the games. You're right that, like, right now he's looking good, but the ground is shifting, and it's always possible that, you know, some sleeper, you know, emerges and gets in.
1: Yeah.
3: Ironically, Karen Bass, if she had stayed in the House, would be probably the most credible opponent to him. Mm-hmm. Like, she could be Speaker Karen Bass if she had stuck around. Instead, now, as you said, she's fighting for her life against a Democratic Socialist, city commissioner,
1: councilwoman, No, that's my point. I mean, everybody, a lot of people, you know, thought about jumping against Karen Bass, and they didn't get in. And you know, Nithia's point that they literally at the 11th hour of filing was, hey, I might as well.
3: Yeah.
1: and all these bad stories keep coming out against Karen Bass. I said to somebody yesterday, what's more formidable in this race, Nithia Raman or the LA Times? Because it's abundantly clear to me that the LA Times every single day is running against Karen Bass. Every day there's a nasty story about her front page. I can't keep up. So I don't know that Nithia is as formidable as the Times, but that's the point. When the mainstream media in L.A. has turned against the sitting mayor and they're aiding and abetting, they're doing all kind of opposition research for Nithia Raman's campaign for free. Nithia ain't even paying for the opposition research on Karen Bass. So it's going to be a dogfight out here. We shall see. I close on Todd Blanche. We handicap his chances of getting through. Yesterday, they call it a slip-up. I call it a Freudian slip. I call it what the Bible says. I don't mean to proselytize. There's a Bible verse, Ryan, that says, out of the abundance of the heart, the mouth speaketh. So if it's in there, it's going to come out. But you saw the slip-up yesterday in the hearings. I'm his lawyer. No, you're not. You were his lawyer. But if you want to be AG, you're the people's lawyer. You're not his lawyer, but he said that yesterday. I'm his lawyer. And based on that and some other major problems he had yesterday, the New York Times, at least, is suggesting that his nomination may be in some trouble. I got 60 seconds. How do you read it?
3: Yeah, you got Mitch McConnell, who, you know, can't seem to show up to the Senate. So that's a vote that they're missing. Then you got, you know, Susan Collins, who is, you know, under a lot of pressure in Maine. And then you got all of these people, all of these Republicans that Trump threw out of office, but they're still there awaiting their terms to expire. Tillis, Cassidy, and so on. So, yeah, he could certainly lose this vote because the corruption that Trump is engaged in is on a world historic scale, and Blanche is at the center of it and saying, I'm his lawyer, just makes it impossible for anybody to deny what's going on.
1: Yeah. No, and you know the math here. You know the math, Ryan. If he loses one Republican, he's in trouble. I mean, that's how tight this is. He loses one Republican, and his nomination is basically up in smoke. There you have it. Ryan Grimm, co-founder of Dropsite News, host of the podcast Deconstructed. Love tapping into his brilliant mind as often as we can. Ryan, thank you for the time, my friend. Enjoy the rest of your day, sir.
3: Always a pleasure.
1: Thank you. More of Tapping Smiley when we come forward.
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0: That's Tupac. I'm Tavis, and I'm glad to have you with us in this hour of our program. As promised, two conversations this hour. We'll be joined by sports journalist Jordan Robinson to talk about the present and future of the WNBA in advance of their All-Star game next week in Chicago. But we commenced this hour in conversation with Gwen Carr, who is the mother of Eric Garner, on the anniversary of her son's death tomorrow. Ms. Carr, an honor to have you on this program. How are you today?
1: I'm good. How are you doing?
0: If I can,
1: thanks for having me.
0: No, my pleasure to have you. If I complained, I'd be an ingrate. I'm doing well, and I'm deeply appreciative to you for coming on. I know, this audience knows, that we don't ever close on the death of a loved one like we close on a house or some business deal. It doesn't quite work that way, obviously, with human emotions. But I also can't imagine what it must be like to have to revisit this year in and year out. So just talk to me, to the extent you can, about how you process the anniversary of your son Eric Garner's death, around this time annually.
1: Well, it's still very heartbreaking to commemorate around this time, but I've tried to think about the joyous times that I've had with him, mm-hmm. and about the other mothers that's going through this and how we collaborate and how we get through this. Well, we don't actually completely get through it, but we keep going. And this helps me in a tremendous way. And even though it's been 12 years, it seems like yesterday. Mm. Because the tragic, it keep on replaying in my mind. It just like a tape recorder going over and over again that day that I lost him.
0: Mm-hmm. I was thinking last night in preparation for our conversation today about the stories that we've seen just recently. I mean, this happens far too often. But the stories of this young black man in Mississippi and other places, I could literally go around the country if I had the time, just over the past mm-hmm. few weeks, of these stories that we're tracking. I was talking to Ben Crump the other night. Ben Crump, of course, is involved in many of these cases. But the fact that this just keeps happening. So I was thinking about you last night, wondering how it is every time you see the news of some missing black boy, some black boy who turns up dead, and we got questions about how he wound up dead. Again, we saw your son's, murder on tape, obviously. But when you see these news stories about the ways in which these black boys, these black men, are being maltreated and murdered, is that sort of triggering for you?
1: It is very triggering for me. Every time I see one of these stories, which is too many of them, it's just like my son being murdered over and over again. Mm. It's a bit much. And I know how those families feel. I feel for them. I feel for myself, because it's just happening much too much. And look like nothing positive is being done. Mm-hmm. We get laws passed, but then they're not enforced.
0: Mm-hmm.
1: Hold on a second. So, it's just like, we just can't get a break.
0: Yeah.
1: And I was just reminiscing the other night about things that we did together, me and my son, things that he liked, his likes and his hobbies. And, mm-hmm. And I was just wondering, what would we be doing if he was here today? Because we were very close.
0: Yeah, I can only imagine how those thoughts and those memories must flood back all the time, but particularly on this anniversary every year. And the anniversary of the murder of Eric Garner is tomorrow, Friday, 12 years ago. It's hard to imagine how Ms. Carr, processes this every year, because as I said, whenever you see these stories, which happen far too often, it must be triggering for her in a variety of ways. Our guest is Gwen Carr, the mother of Eric Garner. We'll talk about the ERIC Initiative Foundation. There's a documentary about her son called Garner, The Breath That Breathed a Movement. We'll talk about that. Our thoughts and prayers are with Gwen Carr and her entire family on this occasion. You're listening to Tavis Smiley.

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17: Tavis Smiley and Gwen Carr, who is the mother of Eric Garner, founder of the ERIC Initiative Foundation. Her son's tragic death took place 12 years ago this Friday, and there is a continued fight for police accountability. There's so many of us, sadly, who are watching stories every day of others who are not allowed to breathe while black. And so I'm honored and humbled that Ms. Carr has chosen to give us a few minutes today on the eve of this anniversary of losing her son again 12 years ago tomorrow. Ms. Carr, you mentioned earlier the fact that we keep working to pass laws, and even when these laws are passed, they're not enforced. I don't want to indict law enforcement across the board. Certainly we want to indict those who were involved in the murder of your son. But I am curious as to how all these years later you view law enforcement. And I'm giving you as much canvas as you need to paint. It's just a broad question. But when you lose your son, not just to violence, but to the violence of those who are sworn to protect and serve us, is a little bit different. Tell me how you process. How do you view law enforcement in this country?
2: Well, I process it. Now, I feel that those officers who was involved in my son's death that day should stand accountable for his death. Now, only one officer was fired. That was the one who actually choked him. But there were so many others that was involved. There were some who looked the other way. There were some who lied on reports. And, you know, none of them were prosecuted. And I just feel like my son's death was on camera. The whole world seen him being murdered. And these guys walked free. That, you know, that is just a hurt in my heart, that police officers who are blatantly wrong could get away with that. Now, on the other hand, I am not against police enforcement. I have friends that are on the police force. Mm-hmm. I have some that call, even when it happened, they called me, you know, with this, you know, condolence and, you know, they, whatever they could do for me. And even in my neighborhood, a lot of people ask me, oh, are you, do you feel skeptical about living in Staten Island now? No, I don't. No one bothers me. The police, they don't bother me. You know, they'll call me and ask me still what they can do for me. So it's not all police officers that I am against, but I am against and want accountability for those who caused my son's murder that day.
17: Mm-hmm. Tell me about your family and his friends and your interaction with them all these years later around the murder of your son. How's the family and how are his friends getting along? Tell me about that part of his life.
2: Yeah, well, my family and his friends. I'm still in touch with some of his friends. Mm-hmm. Some of his friends still call me occasionally. Some of them still come over. Or when my daughter, she has like cookouts and everything, they will show up. They will show their support because they were true friends of his. Okay. Mm-hmm. And the family, my daughter, she's so supportive of me. It's like she's become my mother. And she wants me to come and stay with her. And I told her, no, I'm good. I'm going to stay by myself like I've been doing.
17: Yeah.
2: No, Mom, but I could take care of you better if you were here.
17: Yeah.
2: You know?
17: No, I get
2: but,
17: it.
2: But, you know, yes, she, her and my grandkids, her kids are so, so supportive.
17: Okay. Yeah. That ain't nothing but love. You realize that ain't nothing but love. They just want you closer to them so they can keep an eye on you.
2: Yes, that's what it is.
17: Yeah,
2: I don't want to be there with you. I don't want to be in your business. I was not being in my business.
17: I hear you, Miss Carr. You love your family, but you want your independence. You want your own space.
2: Yes, definitely.
17: No, I hear that.
2: That is so true.
17: I hear that, and I'm mad at you about that. I am curious as to what you think. This is a difficult question, so please forgive me, but I want to ask anyway, see if you can uh-huh. respond to this. You mentioned earlier, and I suspect this is true for all of us, I think about people I've lost, and uh-huh. I wonder what we might have accomplished, what we might have done, where we might have traveled, what we might have engaged in terms of our interaction over the course of all these years that they have been gone too soon. And since you raised earlier, yeah. you have these thoughts about, you know, what you all would be doing right now, you know, what you might have done over that 12-year period, how his life might have been different, how your life might have been different. These are impossible questions to ask, but I think they're worth kind of ruminating on. When you think about what you've lost over this 12-year period of not having him around, what do you think about?
2: Well, you know, I think about that. Okay, so now we know he's not here.
17: Right.
2: So the best thing I could do is to uphold his memory
17: mm-hmm.
2: and to keep his memory alive. And just like when it first happened, at first, I just wanted to moan. I wanted to get in my bed, be in a dark space, and didn't want to get up until the horrible nightmare was over. But as we know, it was never over. Yeah. So I decided to turn my mourning into a movement, mm-hmm. and sorrow into a strategy so I could keep his memory alive, try to change laws, not only for my son, but for other people's children, other people's nephews and nieces, the unborn, because we have to take a stand. And I think that we would do better in numbers, like if we all get together and try to do something. And a lot of families, they are doing something. A lot of families, people have never heard of before. Mm-hmm. A lot of them, they are out there on the front line, but people have never heard of their child. They don't know their names. So I just feel like when we get a platform, there's like a few of us that gets a platform.
17: Yeah.
2: We have to bring someone with us. Yeah. We have to let these people have a platform too. That's why when I have my events, I bring them to the forefront.
17: Oh, yeah. Yeah. You are one of many well-known advocates now in this country whose advocacy was had its genesis in tragedy. There is a way that tragedy leads to advocacy. And I think of Sabrina mm-hmm.

0: advocacy, how you decided that was the path that you wanted to get on?
1: Well, it wasn't really my decision alone,
0: mm-hmm.
1: because I had never experienced anything like this before.
0: Right.
1: But just speaking to different people, and at that moment, everybody is trying to pull you in different directions. Everyone is in your ear. You don't know who to listen to.
0: Mm.
1: You know. But then I think, you know, I just prayed about it, and I think the Lord put me with some very positive and influential people, such as the Reverend Sharpton,
0: yeah.
1: and he's still with me today. You know, I'm still seeing him on a regular. And Kirsten John Foy and Pastor Bartley. So many who I started out with,
0: mm-hmm.
1: they're not there anymore.
0: Yeah. Yeah.
1: But those who are, they're still interacting with me and trying to help me still continue my advocacy.
0: Yeah.
1: So, and then the mothers, oh my God, that's a big part of it. Because
0: yeah.
1: we get together, we laugh together, we cry together, we encourage each other, we embrace each other. So all of this helps me on my journey.
0: Oh, yeah. It's funny, you mentioned Al Sharpton, who I know very well. He and I have been, you know, friends and brothers mm-hmm. for a long time, obviously. I was just mm-hmm. literally telling some folk, I was at some meeting the other day, and his name came up in the meeting, and somebody asked me a question. I said, you know, let me tell you a funny story about Al Sharpton. Again, Al and I have had more talks than I can count, public and private, over the course of our friendships. But I remember mm-hmm. I was telling this audience the other day, Ms. Carr, that I asked Al Sharpton, this is a long time ago, probably 20, 25 years ago. I asked Al Sharpton years ago, I said, Al, let me ask you a question. As you think of all the notable black leaders in New York City, I mean, there's some famous, you know, iconic black leaders in Manhattan, in Brooklyn, in all of the five boroughs, but there's just so many names of amazing black leaders that we know out of New York City. And so I said to Al, I said, with all these black folk around who had power, even at the time that you were coming along, how did you end up being that guy? Like, how did Al Sharpton end up being that guy? And I tease him, you walking around with a bouffant hairdo, you got your medallion on, you're overweight, you're wearing your tracksuits. How did you end up being that guy, Al? And he looked at me and started laughing. He said, there's a very simple answer to that question. I said, how? Because we got elected officials, we got power brokers in New York. How did Al Sharpton, Alfred C. Sharpton, end up being that guy? He said, Tavis, that's easy. I said, well, tell me. He said, because when the ambulance didn't show up, I did. When the cops didn't show up, so I did. When the elected officials didn't show up, I did. And because I showed up and I was able to generate media attention around these tragedies, I became Al Sharpton. He said, but the simple answer is, and this is the message to all of us, Al said, Tavis, I showed up. That's how I became mm-hmm. Al Sharpton. I showed up when they wouldn't. And here you hear Gwen Carr, the mother of Eric Garner, sort of echoing that story that she's still close to Al Sharpton all these years later. And we have our critique of Al Sharpton. You know, that's okay. But at the end of the day, the moral of the story here, the message is that you got to show up. And half the battle is showing up, especially for people in their time of need. And so Al told me that. Yeah, I'm sorry. Go ahead, Ms. Carr. Go ahead.
1: No, I said, that's so true. Because like they'll say, oh, here come Al Sharpton again with his big mouth.
0: Yeah.
1: And so he'll say, yeah, I'm coming again. And I want people to hear what I got to say. Nobody called me to be quiet.
0: That's it. That's Al Sharpton.
1: That's true.
0: Let me ask you right quick about you mentioned your faith and how you prayed and asked God for guidance and direction. And I believe he is a prayer answering God. Ain't no question about that. But tell me right quick what this experience has done over these 12 years for your faith.
1: Yes, my faith has strengthened because I do associate with a lot of faith leaders who have encouraged me, and I've learned a lot from them. And even the Reverend Al Sharpton, like he'll say, I don't have a church, but you know, the House of Justice and just going around, that's my church.
0: Oh, yeah.
1: Ministering to the people. And he is such a good Black history teacher. He, you know, I've learned stuff that I never knew before about Black history.
0: Oh yeah, no, he's
1: and he is on point, and he has a good memory.
0: He's a force for good. He has allowed himself to be used as a force for good. I give him credit for that.

0: I got just a few minutes left here. My time is getting real tight. Tell me about this documentary, Garner, The Breath That Breathed a Movement. Now, I think there's a way that we can be helpful to you in this regard. I got 3 minutes left. Tell me all about it and how we can be helpful. Okay.
1: Yes. Yeah, that's a documentary coming out, which we're going to have a fundraiser in Atlanta on August the 20th. Mm-hmm. And we'd like everybody to come and see that. It's online. If you look up Garner, the documentary, you'll see it. And it's a like telling not only about my story, about how the world is today, how the communities are today, and the different people who are speaking. And like you said, there's a lot of people out there with power, which we have captured. Mm. And it's powerful, and I would love for everyone to see it.
0: Oh, yeah.
1: So please do see it.
0: Let me lay on that one more time for you. If you are in the Atlanta area listening to this program or headed to Atlanta around August the 20th, Thursday, August the 20th at 6 p.m., there is a screening of this documentary at Buckhead Art and Company on Bowling Way Northeast. But Buckhead Art and Company is the location in Atlanta, Thursday, August the 20th at 6 p.m. If you're in the Atlanta area. The documentary, once again, is called Garner, The Breath That Breathed a Movement, An Evening of Impact. They're trying to finish off this project, and there are ways that we can lean in and help the Garner family, Ms. Carr and her family, to make sure this documentary has the finishing touches on it and is received the way that we want it to be received in the telling of his story. So if you look up Garner the documentary, you can get all the information you need for how to support them in this campaign to push this documentary where it needs to be. Again, it's called Garner, The Breath That Breathed a Movement. Just look up Garner the documentary, and you can learn more about how you can help them out with this project in celebration of the life and legacy of her son, Eric Garner, who we lost, who was murdered, to be more exacting, 12 years ago tomorrow. Ms. Carr, I'm out of time, but thank you for your time. Deeply appreciate you coming on this program.
1: Yeah, thank you, Mr. Smiley. I appreciate you having me.
0: You are too kind. Thank you for coming on this program. I'm Tavis. More when we come forward.
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0: Oh, I thank Gwen Carr, the mother of Eric Garner, for giving us some time today. It must be difficult year in and year out, as I said to her, to have to revisit these conversations and the video of your son being choked to death by NYPD. But for her to tap into this program on the eve of the anniversary of that tragic death, 12 years tomorrow, deeply grateful to Ms. Carr for spending some time with us. As promised now, conversation with sports journalist Jordan Robinson about the present and future of the WNBA in advance of their All-Star game next week in Chicago. Jordan is in studio. Good to see you. How are you?
19: I'm doing great. How are you?
0: If I complained, I'd be an ingrate, and I'm glad to have you come in to see us. Let me start with this. I'll talk about the future of the WNBA in a second, which seems bright to me.
19: Mm-hmm.
0: But just assess for me the present. You have a beautiful book here. We'll talk about the book, Court Queens, Celebrate the Players, Teams, and History of Women's Basketball. So I love this beautiful coffee table book that Jordan has produced. If you're watching us live right now, you can actually see the book on the desk here. We'll talk about that in a second. But it is a gorgeous piece of work, so congrats on that.
19: Thank you.
0: For starters. But talk to me about the journey of the WNBA and where they are now. How are you seeing this league in the present, in real time?
19: I think it is in a very special place, mm-hmm. because 30 years as a WNBA, as a women's basketball professional league, it is the longest women's professional sports league in America. Mm. So when we think about to day one, when it was 1997, and a lot of people were coming fresh off that Olympic team from 96, them winning gold and Lisa Leslie, Cheryl Swoops, mm-hmm. all the hype around that, to all the way to today, we have superstars, millionaires in the WNBA because of the new CBA. So I feel like the game is in really great hands. It's entertaining. They're getting paid what they deserve. And it's competitive, which is what we always love as sports fans.
0: I'm not going to lie. There was a couple moments when I thought it might not make it.
19: Mm-hmm.
0: I wasn't sure that expansion was possible. I'm looking at the turnout at the games initially. I wasn't sure this league was going to make it. What happened to prove me and the other doubters wrong about this league surviving?
19: I think it was marketing. Mm-hmm. Marketing got better, mm-hmm. because once the league realized that we can market the superstars that we have, the talent on the court has always been there. Mm-hmm. When you go back to Maya Moore in the 2010s, when you go back to the Cheryl Swoops, the Comets winning four straight championships, the first four championships mm-hmm. in the WNBA, those crowds were packed. Mm-hmm. But then when you get to the financial crisis, 2008, then there was a dip. Then NBA franchises that own the WNBA teams, they started piecing out. They said, oh, this is getting a little, the stands are empty, mm-hmm. I don't know. And they started leaving. And that's when you started to see teams folding. And that automatically, I wouldn't want to go to a game if I know teams are folding. So now you get a new team in Toronto. Toronto Tempo, they're in Canada. They go play a game in Montreal last week. 21,000 people are there. Set a regular season record. This isn't a playoff game.
0: Yeah.
19: And this is between the Toronto Tempo and the Dallas Wings. Caitlin Clark is not on the court. This is two teams that have superstars in their own right. And people, a city that doesn't even have a WNBA team, is setting a record. So we've come a long way.
0: The money. There were, to your point, at a particular point, people pulling out,
19: mm-hmm.
0: Trying to protect their investment, trying not to lose money. Talk to me about the money. And I don't want to color that much more. There's money in terms of ownership, interest. There's money in terms of what they're paying the players. So there are a lot of ways. There's money in terms of what they're getting for TV rights. So there are a lot of iterations and layers for this money conversation. But just talk to me about the money and how that obviously has been central to this league surviving this long.
19: I think people looked at the WNBA and I think women's pro sports for so long as a charity. Mm. Like, okay, we'll give money to you so that you guys can, you know, give a thumbs up and good luck out there. Now we're seeing that they are getting a return on their investment. And women's sports fans are the people that spend the most money. Mm. The merch, the ticket sales, the events. People are spending money to support women's basketball fans, putting WNBA players in advertisements, in commercials. It has a return on investment. And that's what we're seeing more than ever. When you're watching a WNBA game, then you can see a commercial for Asia Wilson's shoes. Mm-hmm. Then you see Caitlin Clark in a State Farm commercial. And then Candace Parker is in a Gatorade commercial. That wasn't a thing before. Mm-hmm. When you watch that for the NBA, that was always a thing of how to roll out a marketing plan off the court. So it feels like there's more money in the pot and more people are taking it seriously as a business investment than ever before.
0: So you're right about the fact that from the very beginning, there was always talent on the court. No, mm-hmm. no question, no debate about the talent. And yet I'm the first to tell you, and I think you probably agree, that the talent has gotten better.
19: Mm-hmm.
0: So they're always good, but they've gone from good to great. Just talk to me about what has happened. What am I missing here about how the women's game, the talent on the court, has gotten so much markedly better over the years?
19: I think it goes back to college.
0: Yeah.
19: And I would say that too for the marketing. getting college fans, and you always see March Madness, women's mm-hmm. college basketball, those stands are always packed. How do we get those fans to care about that same player that they were cheering on, had their jersey, to go and follow them to the WNBA? And I think the talent-wise, we're seeing that WNBA players were staying in college longer. They're mm-hmm. staying in there 4 years, 5 years, where on the NBA side, sometimes it's more of a one-and-done conversation. Or even back in the day, they were just coming straight out of high school. For women's college basketball players, they're going to these top programs, and it's not just UConn anymore. It's South Carolina. It's the Tennessees. It's the UCLAs, USC. All of those programs are making sure that they are developing pros. And I don't think that was always the mindset for college basketball. It was like, maybe we'll get one. Yeah. Maybe we'll have a superstar, and that's kind of it. But these programs are being produced like professional programs, and these coaches have an emphasis on what you need to do to be a pro player.
0: I want to talk about coaches. Mm-hmm. I just heard a news report yesterday, today. There ain't no black ones right now. We'll talk about that. Mm. I want to talk about who is actually watching the WNBA?
19: Hmm.
0: Put another way, who's coming out to these games? Who's their fan base right about now? I think the fan base has shifted as well over these decades. But I want to talk about right quickly this money issue. I asked you the money question and said there are obviously a lot of layers, a lot of tentacles we could have talked about on the money piece. One thing we didn't talk about, which I want to come back to again right quick, is that one of the things that I think is aiding and abetting the growth of the league is that of all the major sports, their tickets are still affordable.
19: Mm-hmm.
0: They ain't cheap, but they're affordable. I'm putting that in air quotes for those who can't see me on the radio right now. It's affordable versus the NBA that is just pricing people out. I said on this program, which you will resonate with, I felt bad for the Knicks fans
19: mm-hmm.
0: who for all these years watched that horrible team. Took them 50 plus years to do this again, right?
19: Yeah.
0: Watching a horrible team for over half a century. And then they finally get to the big dance, and the average New York Knicks fan can't afford a ticket to mm-hmm. go see the game. Mm-hmm. That broke my heart. Now, I ain't naive. That's how capitalism works. But it's not fair to the fans that they couldn't afford to go see those finals after all these of supporting that sorry team in New York City. But the women's game, at the moment, is still more affordable. That's got to, I think, be part of what's allowing this league to grow as well. Does that make sense at all?
19: Yes, absolutely. And it feels like, you know, there's a double-edged sword with growth mm-hmm. because there still are fans who have been there since 1997 mm-hmm. and saying, I was paying $20 and now my season ticket prices I can't afford. Mm. But you're happy that the league is growing mm-hmm. and you're happy that, I think of the New York Liberty, we're talking about the
0: sure,
19: Knicks.
0: Sure.
19: It's the exact same thing with those fans. There was a great article talking to those season ticket holders who said, you know, I've been here since day one. Don't you want to retain me mm-hmm. rather than going after those new fans
0: yeah.
19: who are kind of parachuting in, able to afford it? We get lost in the shuffle. But you're happy that your team is selling out an NBA arena
0: yeah.
19: and they're doing well and they're winning championships. So it feels like this weird yeah. scale where you're happy with the growth, but you're kind of a part of the people that get pushed out. So it's the same yeah. thing happening in the WNBA.
0: I'm like Mary J. and Jay-Z. I ain't knocking no hustle. I ain't mad at them.
19: Right.
0: I ain't mad at them for getting paid. And I'm not even sure this issue even matters to them. Clearly, they're aware of it. Whether it matters or not, I don't know, because they're making money. And that's
19: mm-hmm.
0: what capitalism is all about, making as much as you can. I ain't mad at them. But I do think that they got to get some consideration to that. When these people support these teams for year in and year out, and then they do well, and you raise the prices so high that they can't afford to come, that's problematic. I digress for now. When we come forward, we'll talk about these sisters who are doing their business, handling their business on the court, but no black head coaches on the sidelines at the moment. We'll talk about who the fan base is of the WNBA right about now. I'm delighted to have Jordan Robinson, sports journalist, in studio. Her book is called Court Queen, Celebrate the Players, Teams, and History of Women's Basketball. We'll go straightway inside that as well when we come forward. You're listening, and I'm glad about it, to Tavis Smiley.
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0: Tavis Smiley and Jordan Robinson, amazing sports journalist. Her book is called Court Queen, Celebrate the Players, Teams, and History of the of Women's Basketball. We'll do that in a few minutes here. My time is getting tight. So this story that breaks my heart. And again, this ain't our first rodeo. We've seen this in football at every level. We've seen it in baseball. We see it in sports, period. But the women should be better than us.
19: Mm-hmm.
0: Y'all should be better. This should not be a storyline in women's sports. I expect women to be better than us heathens. But y'all ain't got this right either. So here you have all these black women doing their thing on the court. At the moment, not a single black woman head coach in the WNBA. What is that?
19: I have no idea. Even as you say it to me, even though I've been watching every single game this season, it still doesn't feel real. Yeah. And you think about a league that's over 70% black, yeah, and no black coach, no black woman coach to represent them is just absurd. And I think it's more of a story of the player to coach pipeline. Mm-hmm. That's what a lot of former players have you know, complained about, is there's not opportunities even for the assistant coach to move to the head coach when you just hire former NBA assistant coaches right. for the men who are way underqualified yeah. than a player who's played in that league. And it just doesn't make any sense.
0: Yeah. Who's the fan base? Who's the audience? Who's buying these tickets? Who's going to these games right now? What is the WNBA audience right now? What's the fan base look like?
19: I think it's growing. I think it's definitely got more diverse, mm-hmm. but I would say that it is majority women. It's majority young women who are really excited about the WNBA and the players that they can connect to a lot off the court, on social media. And when I talked about that college fan base, they mm-hmm. are following, I think of AZ Fudd as a great example. She was the number one pick in the WNBA draft from UConn, won a national championship with Paige Beckers. They go to the same team. Mm-hmm. Dallas, their Instagram followers go up almost by a million. Like, that is the fan base that mm-hmm. wants to be glued to the scene of players, not only on their basketball, not only on their stats, but them as people.
0: Yeah.
19: And I think that young audience, but the men are coming too, because yeah. they're seeing the highlights, the crossovers, yeah. the logo threes, and they're coming over as well.
0: There'd be no reason for somebody like Dawn Staley to leave South Carolina to go to coach the WNBA. The money, she's got to be making a whole lot more money in South Carolina than she could ever make in the WNBA.
19: Yeah. It's a financial question that a lot of question marks, because you have these top college coaches yeah. making millions, and yeah. they have full reins of their roster. Mm-hmm. Even though NIL is getting weird, there's still coaches that would rather stay in the college lane and want to coach youth and sure. not professionals.
0: Yeah.
19: We've seen a couple coaches make that leap over, but the WNBA is really a summer gig. Like, it's only a few months out of the year,
0: yeah.
19: whereas college, you kind of have that all year round. So it's the pay cut,
0: yeah.
19: and then you have people who were on the NBA side making millions of dollars even as an assistant, and they come in and now they're demanding that millions of dollars in the WNBA, and that doesn't always translate. So it can't be the stepping stone to the NBA. It can't be a step back from the NBA. You have to find somebody that's really at a sweet spot in their coaching career to take this job.
0: Don and Gino ain't the ones.
19: No.
0: Our remaining moments with Jordan Robinson when we come forward on Tavis Smiley.
1: Who's sitting across from Tavis this week? Leaders, legends, game changers. The people shaping the country and the culture. They come to Tavis Smiley because this is where the real conversations happen. No spin, no fluff. Just straight talk and straight answers. Tavis Smiley. Because the Kingian question, where do we go from here, starts right here.
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0: Tavis Smiley and Jordan Robinson for the next 3 or 4 minutes here. She's a sports journalist with a beautiful coffee table book called Court Queens: Celebrate the Players, Teams, and History of Women's Basketball. I didn't actually have a copy of this book. I had the manuscript to prepare for the conversation, but didn't actually see the book, and she walked in and brought it with her. But this is a gorgeous book.
19: Thank you.
0: Tell me about the book right quick.
19: Oh, man. It is a 250-page historic context of the history of women's
0: full
19: basketball.
0: Full color.
19: Full color.
0: Yeah.
19: Not those early chapters, though. Yeah. We go back to the 1800s, sure. We see women with dresses down to their ankles hooping all the way to 2025. And I think the coolest thing was learning so many things about the historic context, but also history actively being made while we were trying to finish up this book. So hopefully there's a volume two, because there's way more history being made even just in this past year. But I love it. It's my life's work. I'm so proud of it.
0: It is a beautiful piece of work, and you tell a story in a way that has not been told. And again, the photos and the narrative weaves beautifully. Again, the book is called Great Gift, Great Gift, Great Gift, Great Gift, y'all. it's called Court Queens: Celebrate the Players, Teams, and History of Women's Basketball by Jordan Robinson. And so track that down. Again, I'm thinking of two people already who I know that'd be a great gift for. So
19: I'm gonna
0: get a couple of these for friends of mine who I know love the WNBA. Let me close on this note. I was saying to Jordan, obviously you can tell she's good at this. She doesn't just write books, but she knows this sport rather well. So you've got podcasts, you've got newsletters. Just go. This is the last 60 seconds. Brag about your stuff, girl. Brag about it.
19: I was like, how much time do we have?
0: 60 seconds.
19: No, a podcast called The Women's Hoop Show. That's on Odyssey. I also have a podcast called Girls Trip that I co-host with Allie Clifton. And then my newsletter comes out every Tuesday with The Guardian, called WNBA 30, celebrating the 30th season of the WNBA.
0: So Jordan is busy, and there are a number of levels and ways to tap in to her work. Her name, again, is Jordan Robinson. She's author of this book, Court Queens: Celebrate the Players, Teams, and History of Women's Basketball. And so she is the go-to person. You want to talk WNBA? Call Jordan. I'm glad we called her, and I'm glad she accepted the phone call and came in studio. Nice to see you.
19: Nice to see you. Thank you.
0: My pleasure. More of Tavis Smiley when we come forward.
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0: That's Sam Cooke on Nobody Like Him. I'm Tavis Smiley. Glad to have you with us in this third and final hour of our program today. In this hour, a conversation with civil rights organizer and chairman of the board for the SNCC Legacy Project as we commemorate the anniversary of John Lewis's passing this week, 6 years ago tomorrow. I said earlier on today's program that I had not processed this, in case you're just now tuning in. We had a conversation earlier on today's show with Gwen Carr, who is the mother of Eric Garner, who we all saw on that tragic tape being choked out by NYPD officers. The one officer who actually choked him was disciplined, fired, dealt with by the court of law. The others got away with it, stood around watching and didn't stop him. Ms. Carr talked about that earlier in today's show. But it turns out that I was preparing for today's show last night and realized for the first time ever that Eric Garner was murdered 12 years ago tomorrow, and we lost John Lewis 6 years ago tomorrow, both on the same day. Just an interesting factoid. And so I'm pleased to welcome to this program Cortland Cox, again, who is chairman of the board for the SNCC Legacy Project. If you know anything about John Lewis's history, as you do, John Lewis was a part of SNCC, a very active part of SNCC. And so it makes sense to have Cortland Cox close us out today in this final hour. Mr. Cox, good to have you on the program. How are you, sir?
1: I'm doing fine. Yourself?
0: If I complained, I'd be an ingrate. That's me, man. I'm doing well. And I'm glad to have you on. Let me start with, we'll get to SNCC and the Legacy Project and the work of SNCC. And we'll just have a good old-fashioned civil rights conversation in this hour, and the timing couldn't be more propitious given all the attacks that we see now on civil rights and voting rights and, for that matter, human rights. So I'll cut you loose for the rest of the hour to talk about all of that in a moment. But I want to start, obviously, with a tribute to John Lewis, given his connection to SNCC. So there's no real question there. Just talk to me, as you will, for a few moments about the late, great John Lewis.
1: Yeah, one of the things that people really need to understand is that he's one of the few people who really, real life exceeds his reputation. Mm. You know, and people need to understand that if it were not for John Lewis and a number of people, particularly some of the people out of Nashville, students out of Nashville, Tennessee, in 1961, 1962, and also as people talk about 1965, this country might look different, even in John's speech in 1963. Let me just tell you a couple of things about those points. In 1961, 1962, the Klan decided that it was going to use maximum violence against the black community to stop the freedom rides from coming south. Because, I mean, it was, this freedom rides were a great, great embarrassment to the United States after World War II, and because America wanted to always tell the world it was a democracy. And a number of countries in Africa, as you remember, were coming into independence, mm-hmm. not only Africa, but Asia. Mm-hmm. And so the Freedom Rides were a great deal of embarrassment to the United States. So John and the young people from Tennessee, Fisk University, were going to continue and work on the Freedom Rides. The word was out that the Klan was going to engage in maximum violence. The Justice Department called Diane Nash and the people out of Nashville and said to them, you know, these people intend to kill you. And John and Diane and the rest of those young people said, we know that, and we have already made out our wills. Mm. And so basically, when you, at the end of the day, one of the things that people do in terms of trying to intimidate you is to make sure that your will to resist what they're trying to do is really dealt in terms of violence. And they want to stop you that way. And when you tell them that violence will not stop you, in fact, their ability to control the environment and to control the narrative gets lost. So the second thing that I'd like to talk about, John, whose reputation doesn't do him justice, is in 1963 in the March on Washington. As people may remember, people remember Martin King's I Have a Dream speech.
0: Sure.
1: But at the same time, what happened was that the Kennedy administration did not like John's speech.
0: Mm-hmm.
1: And they sent a message through Archbishop O'Boyle, who was a member of the March on Washington coalition, to tell them that John's speeches needed to be changed. And the Catholic Church threatened to pull out of the March on Washington unless John changed his speech. John Lewis, Jim Foreman, myself were up at the March on Washington, and it was, Bayard Rustin and A. Philip Randolph came to us and asked us to really consider making some slight changes because they needed to make sure that the coalition held together. So we decided to do some of it, but one of the things that was most important in 1963 that it's in his speech and we can go back and look at it.
0: Mm-hmm.
1: John called for one person, one vote in 1963. And he said it was the African cry and it must be the cry of African Americans in the United States. And then the final piece that everybody celebrates in terms of the Edmund Pettus Bridge. People need to understand that the Edmund Pettus Bridge, organizing in Selma and the Black Belt of Alabama had been going on for almost 2 months.
0: Courtland Cox, hold that thought. I'm looking at my clock here. I want to hear this Edmund Pettus Bridge story. I love how you're leaning into this first question. All I said was, tell me about John Lewis. And he's giving you some history about John Lewis you might not have known. We'll let him finish his point about the Edmund Pettus Bridge and push forward from there. You're listening, and I'm glad about it, to Courtland Cox on Tavis Smiley.
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5: Everybody has a smile story, those daily moments of joy that make you smile, especially when you're a child like 3-year-old Zena. Her smile is as bright as her future, but there's something you wouldn't know about Zena. She was born with a cleft lip, which can make it hard to eat, talk, hear, and even breathe. And she's far from alone. A baby is born with a cleft every 3 minutes. This hurdle could have kept Zena from living her full smile story. Thankfully, she met Smile Train. 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
0: You are indeed with Courtland Cox, civil rights organizer, civil rights pioneer, civil rights legend, and chairman of the board for the SNCC Legacy Project, who has been regaling us with some amazing stories about John Lewis. Tomorrow is the 6th anniversary of the passing of John Lewis, the 12th anniversary of the murder of Eric Garner, both on the same day, believe it or not. In case you've just tuned in, I made that point moments ago. But I asked Courtland Cox to, at the outset of this conversation, before we get into SNCC and the Legacy Project work all these years later, to just tell me about John Lewis as we celebrate his life and his legacy, his work and witness tomorrow, Friday, on the 6th anniversary of his passing. And he's told some amazing stories already. If you missed the opening of this show, check out the podcast when it's posted later tonight. You don't want to miss the foundation that Courtland Cox is brilliantly laying in terms of how we view the life and legacy of John Lewis. And you were just at the point of talking about the Edmund Pettus Bridge and setting us straight on that regard, on that piece of history. So, Mr. Cox, the microphone is yours. Keep it going, sir. Keep it going.
1: Okay. So, one of the things I said earlier, I mean, and people really, I want to emphasize this. John was much greater than his reputation. Even though people think he had a great reputation, those of us who were close to him and knew him, in fact, really his reputation doesn't do him justice. And I just want to talk a bit about what people generally celebrate in terms of what happened in 1965 in Selma, Alabama. So the campaign to get voting rights really started in February. You know, SNCC and SCLC had been doing voter registration work and trying to get people registered to vote and organizing in Selma for some time. But the real big campaign started in February. And every day across the Black Belt and those counties in the Black Belt of Alabama, people were going to jail. They were being abused by the police, but they were determined to get the right to vote. Mm-hmm. Again, you know, making sure that, you know, the way they come at you is maximum violence, and they killed Jimmie Lee Jake Jackson.
0: Oh yeah.
1: And the community wanted to say and do something about it, so they decided to march. One of the things that was very clear to us and the SNCC people, who had worked in Alabama and Mississippi and other places in the South, and also I think for the SCLC people, that there was going to be maximum violence that day. We told John, the SNCC people told John, John, this is not a good idea to go on this march because you're going to face maximum violence. John has a strong belief system. and was determined to march, even though he knew it wasn't an accident, wasn't a big surprise that what was going to happen. John knew that there was going to be a maximum violence, but he, again, as he did in 1961, 1962, was determined that violence was not going to rule the day, that in the end of the day, you could not break people's resistance to using violence. So we saw what happened, and the country rebelled. But my sense is that on two critical occasions, in 1961 and 61-62 and 1965, if John and people, you know, the people are really from Fisk and some of the other people and SNCC people decided not to break the whole concept of use of violence to suppress us, in fact, America might be a different place today.
0: Gordon Cox, I appreciate you sharing these stories with us. Let me just ask you a personal question, if I can. I asked you first about John Lewis, and you've answered that brilliantly and eloquently. Let me ask you now, given that he was your longtime friend and brother, this question. What is it that, up close and personal, you most admired about your friend John Lewis? Most admired, most appreciated, you know, pick the word as you will, but I'm just trying to get a sense of how Courtland Cox saw John Lewis through his own lens, through his own eyes.
1: The first thing is his belief system. He believed segregation was evil. He believed that the denial of our rights, our human rights, was something that could not stand. So he had a strong belief system. And so that's the first and most important thing. And it's the belief system is something that people don't see. And, you know, you can't fake a belief system. So his strength up close, his strength was his belief system. The second part of his of being up close with him is the determination to make sure that, in fact, his belief system was carried out. So his belief system in terms of, you know, making sure that human rights and civil rights were established for what we were at that time called Negroes, you know, was really key to what allowed him to actually, you know, to walk through hell with gasoline drawers. Mm-hmm. So, I mean, it does seem to me that those are the two things that I would say really distinguished John,
0: yeah,
1: his belief system and his determination to make sure that his belief system worked.

0: But there's no reason why we should not have passed that John Lewis voting rights bill. No reason why it shouldn't be law right now. The Biden team made a calculated decision on the filibuster and on a carve out so that we could get this bill passed. And their decision is their decision. Here we are now with Supreme Court having gutted voting rights, as you well know. We are on the eve, as I sit right now, of Donald Trump giving a primetime speech tonight about what he calls free and fair elections. But we know that all he has done and all he's going to suggest tonight is more voter suppression if he gets his way, with this SAVE Act being passed. Don't get me started. So my point is that because the last Democratic administration didn't do, I think, what it could have done and should have done, you leave the door open. You give an on-ramp, pick your metaphor, for Donald Trump to engage as he has on the issue of voter suppression. And tonight, this speech is going to be whatever it's going to be, but we know what his agenda is. And so I have my own critique of, again, of Democrats, Democratic leaders who didn't do what they should have done when they had a chance to do it to get this bill, this John Lewis Voting Rights Bill, this act, across the finish line. That's my assessment. And I knew John Lewis, not as long as you knew him, not as well as you knew him, but he was a friend of mine. We've spent a lot of private time together, interviewed him many times. And his legacy deserves this bill being law. Now, I'll shut up. That's my read. You can disagree or agree. Take it any way you want to take it. What I'm asking is how you view that we are in 2026 and this John Lewis Voting Rights Bill has still not become law. Take it as you will, Mr. Cox.
1: Yeah, I agree with everything you said. But the only thing I would want to say about the Democratic Party in a lot of ways is that they don't understand that we're at war. They don't understand that at the end of the day, that MAGA and the people who are the base of MAGA sees everything that we have done over the past 60, 65 years. Every solution we think is a solution, they think of as a problem. And everything we think of as a problem, they think of as a solution. So we need to understand that in the end of the day, we have two warring philosophies about what America should be like. So the Democratic Party and doesn't understand that. They don't understand that we're at war. They want to pretend that there is a democracy that has been established, and they want to pretend that there is some solid thing that's here and that Trump is an exception. No, there has been an ongoing battle in the United States and since this country was founded. Because of a number of factors in World War II, in terms of the end of colonialism, in terms of Black people, over a million Black people serving in World War II, were able to change this country in terms of its laws. And those laws not only benefited the Black community or the Negro community at that point, it benefited white women who were suppressed. It benefited the LGBTQ community. It benefited a number of people of color across the country. What we have now is a president of the United States trying to assert white supremacy. I mean, and we need to understand very clearly these are battle lines, and people want to complain about what's happening, but they don't want to engage in the war that has to be waged. And until we get the mindset in the Democratic Party and across the country on our side, then, we're going to have the results that we have at this point.
0: Please. You're on a roll. Keep going. Okay. Finish your point. Let me just also
1: say about the speech that's going on tonight. In 2020, Donald Trump was the president of the United States. If he accuses all these people of doing all these things in terms of the elections in 2020, he was president of the United States. So his presidency was either incompetent or he was stupid. At the end of the day, we shouldn't be playing games and giving, we like there is a rational discussion. The question about the 2020 election is not about truth or lies. It's a war cry. It's a war cry that makes sure that you have to say that agenda, even if it's ridiculous. It's like onward Christian soldiers. It's 49-50 or fight. It's a war cry. And people need to understand that we are engaged in a war in this country, a political war. And this is not about truth

0: or falsity. This is about who will prevail, whose view of the world will prevail, what narrative will prevail, until the Democrats get a sense that they understand that we're at war and that their view of the world in terms of human rights and civil rights and rights for and majority rule at the end of the day, it will prevail, then nothing's going to happen.
1: Courtland Cox is on fire, y'all. Courtland Cox is on fire, and I'm loving it. Let me ask you this question right quick. We got 2 minutes right now. We'll continue for the rest of the hour when we come forward. Glad I've got you for the full hour. But in these next couple of minutes, if the Democrats all of a sudden woke up, I have believed for most of my career, Mr. Cox, that folk eventually wake up, if not because they see the light, then because they feel the heat. But folk eventually wake up. Either they see the light or they feel the heat. Then again, some folks sleepwalk their whole lives. I hear myself critiquing my own frame, my own formulation. That said, if the Democratic Party did magically, mysteriously, wonderfully, magically wake up from their slumber tomorrow and realize that we are in a war, how, to your mind, would they show up differently than they have? If they realize that we were in a war, how would they be showing up differently right about now?
0: I think the way they would show up differently is that they would begin to do what we did in the 1960s. Mm-hmm. They would begin to organize, not just mobilize and then go home, begin to organize the people into the various communities who could make the difference on the concept of majority rule. Mm-hmm. They would be spending time. They would be not only spending time in Washington, they would be going into the communities and bringing, you know, telling people that their economic interest is at stake. Mm-hmm. Because one of the things we need to realize is that just as the top of the food chain, people put millions and millions of dollars into the voting system and vote even if they only have one vote, because they know their economic interest is in fact going to be advanced. We now have to go into the black communities, into the poor communities, into all these communities and begin to tell them that, in fact, at the end of the day, this is a fight about whose economic interests will be served.
1: His name is Courtland Cox. As you can tell, he knows what he speaks. He's a civil rights organizer, legend, icon in this space. Worked right alongside John Lewis and Dr. King and all those who were involved in the March on Washington back in 1963. But thankfully for us, he's continuing his work and witness. He is now chairman of the board for the SNCC Legacy Project. I'm loving this conversation. Hope you are as well. Fortunate for us, more of Courtland Cox when we come forward on Tavis Smiley.
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17: In a democracy, the right to vote is the most powerful non-violent tool we have. Many people march and protested for the right to vote. Some gave a little blood, and others lost their lives. Some of you have heard me say that the right to vote is precious, almost sacred. In my heart of hearts, I believe that we should make it simple and convenient for all of our citizens to be part of the democratic process. It should not matter whether you're black or white, Latino, Asian American, or Native American. We should be able to participate in the democratic process. On March 7, 1965, I gave a little blood on the Edmund Pettus Bridge for the right to vote. Before the Voting Rights Act of 1965 was passed, some people had to count the number of bubbles in a bar of soap, the number of jelly beans in a jar. And all across America today, when people go out to attempt to vote, they stand in long, immovable lines. That's not right. It's not fair. And it's not just. We can do better, and we must do better. We have a moral obligation, a mission, and a mandate to empower all of the American people, not just a select few. We must do what is right, what is fair, and what is just. Today, our democracy is under attack by forces within and forces abroad. We need to fix it and fix it now. For these reasons, I'm proud to sponsor H.R. 12, the Voter Empowerment Act, with my friends and my colleagues. It is a good bill, a necessary bill, and a patriotic bill to protect and to preserve our voting system.
1: That's John Lewis, the late, great John Lewis in 2018. Let me lay on this for a second. That was John Lewis on July 18th, 2018, saying we need to fix it and fix it now. That voting in this country, said John Lewis, ought to be simple and convenient. Simple and convenient. I can't imagine how John Lewis would process right now were he still here. We lost him 6 years ago tomorrow. But were he still here, how would he process the Supreme Court gutting voting rights as we know it? How would he process having a president who has returned to the White House, who has made voting rights, free and fair elections, a target in Trump 2.0? We got this big speech tonight. We're going to get more, I think, of that voter suppression talk, his demanding that we pass the SAVE Act, refusing to sign a health care bill that he supported, a housing bill, rather, housing bill he supported, refusing to sign it because it didn't have the SAVE Act attached to it. Donald Trump has made free and fair elections. He's made making elections simple and convenient a target of this administration. I can't imagine how John Lewis might be processing all that were he here now. But I just wanted to, again, underscore the fact that was John Lewis in 2018 raising this issue then. And here we are in 2026. Still can't get the John Lewis Voting Rights Act across the finish line. And we find ourselves again in a moment, in an era. We have a president who was doing everything he can to turn the tide against free and fair elections. Our guest in this hour is Courtland Cox, civil rights organizer, chairman of the board of the SNCC Legacy Project. Honored to have him on this program. You heard your friend John Lewis there in his own words, Courtland Cox. How did that hit you when you heard it, number one? What do you make of what I suggested a moment ago about how John Lewis might be processing the blood that he gave, the service that he rendered, the sacrifice that he endured? And here we are in a moment now where they're doing everything they can to turn the tide against our right to vote in this country in ways that are simple and convenient. I digress, sir.
0: Yeah, I'd like to I'm going to answer that question in a second, but I would like to do one thing before that, because I, you know, as chair of the SNCC Legacy Board, I want to make sure that people go to the SNCCLegacyProject.org and type in the search engine John Lewis or Martin Luther King or Fannie Lou Hamer or whoever you want to type in, because we have 40,000 documents in the SNCC Legacy Project system that will allow you to get a better understanding of what all these people and what went on in terms of the past 65 years. Mm-hmm. Second thing I would ask is that for those who are interested, go to YouTube, go to the search engine, and go to the SNCC Legacy Project, and you can hear more of, you know, we have classes on there that talks about what's happened over the past 65 years, and we have lessons learned. So I would ask people who want more about what was going on to go to SNCCLegacyProject.org in terms of the web, and also YouTube, go to SNCC Legacy Project and the search on site.
1: Yes, sir.
0: So let's talk about why it's so difficult to pass this legislation. And it's difficult to pass the legislation because it's not in the interest of a minority of people to have this legislation passed. Mm. If you have legislation passed in terms of the vote and having the majority of people vote, then they have some say in terms of how monies are expended, how the budget's expended. So people, there are people at the top who say, if I don't use Medicare, if I don't use Medicaid, if I don't use SNAP, If I don't use housing programs, if I don't use education, I don't want to pay for it. And I don't want people to have, at the end of the day, the ability to make me pay for it. I don't want to pay any taxes. So every time you hear about the Republicans and the people at the top, they are talking about tax cuts. They want to, in fact, you know, make sure that they maximize profit and maximize whatever resources the government has. These are the same people, as we see going on right now, will spend, take money from Medicaid and Medicare and send it to fight wars that nobody wanted and nobody asked for. So the question is, really, the vote is about what priorities, economic priorities, will happen, particularly around the budgets and the resources that the federal government has, you know, so that is, so my sense is that this is, I'm not surprised that this is a difficult fight, because it's not about people's goodwill. It's about their interests. And the people at the top of the economic interests do not want you to vote. I mean, you know, Citizens United, you know, passed back 15 years ago or something like that, really gave, you know, the people at the top, unlimited ways of putting money into the system. You know, you have Elon Musk putting $250 million into the system to support, you know, to support the candidacy of Donald Trump. And, you know, he put $250 million in, but he got $1 billion back in terms of SpaceX. So, I mean, I mean, one of the things that people, you know, people want to talk about how poor people get welfare, but all these big corporations get what they call subsidies. So where are the resources going to go? And if you don't have a vote, you don't have a say. And they don't want you to have a say because it impacts their economic interests.
1: Oh, he's teaching a master class today. He is Courtland Cox. You're listening to him, and I'm glad about it right now on Tavis Smiley.

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12: You are indeed with Courtland Cox, civil rights pioneer, organizer, legend, icon, all of that. Chair of the board of the SNCC Legacy Project. Honored to have him on this program for a few more minutes here to the top of the hour. My time is getting tight, Mr. Cox. Let me just ask you, I saw the piece, a beautiful piece you wrote, powerful piece, provocative piece you wrote, called The Power to Define. And on the photo, on the cover, photo of this editorial piece you've written is a photo of some black folk marching back in the day, and one person's holding up a sign in the photo that says, "I wonder, is white power dying? I wonder, is white power dying?" That's the sign the sister in the photo is holding up. Your piece is called The Power to Define. I wonder if you might juxtapose those two things to me right quick. This question of whether or not white power in 2026 is dying, and your view that we do, in fact, have the power to define. Take it away, sir.
13: Yeah, I don't think white power is dying. I mean, people have their views of the world and their own interests. I think for us, what we need to do, and that was June Johnson from Mississippi, a young lady from Mississippi holding up that sign.
12: Mm-hmm.
13: I think for us at this point, our responsibility is to not begin to argue with the people who talk about white supremacy and so forth. Our responsibility is to make sure that we organize in such a way they never see any office of power in this country again. They never hold the presidency. They don't hold the mayorship. They don't hold the governorship. They don't even get to be dog catchers. Our responsibility for majority rule is to make sure that this minority in the United States who want to exploit people and use race as a way of doing that, make sure that they never hold power again. And that's our responsibility as I see it.
12: Mm-hmm. I could have started our conversation here, but I wanted to give the audience a chance just to hear you, to hear the fire that still burns deep inside you. Why is that? Why are you still on the front line of this fight all these years later? What's motivating and animating and empowering you to be on the front line of this battle after all that you've done for so many years?
13: There is a song that Sweet Honey and the Rock did, and it's called Ella's Song, and it's based on Ella Baker. And basically, The song says, "We who believe in freedom cannot rest until it comes." And at the end of the day, that is what my belief is. You know, we cannot rest. And even though we did all these good things in terms of voting rights, in terms of public accommodations, education, and so forth, we know that people, for every, it's almost like physics, for every action, there's going to be an opposite and equal reaction. And our responsibility is not to do things and sit down, is to follow Ella Baker's admonition to us. We who believe in freedom cannot rest until it comes.
12: I love, as often as I can, stepping into the elders' skybox, as I call it. Stepping into the elders' skybox and just tapping into the wisdom of these elders who have long served us and well served us, and to get their perspective on where we are, particularly at a moment such as this, when America is now 250 years in. And so what a joy it has been to be in the Elder Skybox with Courtland Cox. Just a few moments left with him when we come forward on Tavis Smiley.
10: This is getting good.
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0: He called it out, and so I wanted to close this hour with it. That is Sweet Honey in the Rock. It is called Ella's Song. You heard Courtland Cox make reference to it. We who believe in freedom cannot rest. And that is how he is sustaining his hope and why he's still on the front lines of our struggle all these years after the March on Washington. I have deeply appreciated this conversation. I celebrate his life and his legacy, his work and his witness, even as we think about the loss of the civil rights giant, John Lewis, 6 years ago tomorrow. Mr. Cox, I'll give you the last word. You're talking to folk all across the country. Tell us something in this critical moment, and I'll let you go, sir. Tell us anything.
1: Two things. I mean, first, for those who we have developed an ecosystem that really of information that really gives people as much as we know. And I want to encourage people to go to SNCCLegacyProject.org and begin to search what we have, or go to the YouTube SNCC Legacy Project and do the search what we have. At the end of the day, this is going to be a long battle. People shouldn't be frustrated. It is not about the next election or the 2028 election. It's about a long battle, and people need to understand that. And we also need to understand we're at war, and we need to win, and we will do whatever it takes, however long it takes, to make sure that we prevail.
0: And so we step out of the Elder Skybox, but not before we thank Courtland Cox for this amazing conversation, for his insights, for his empowerment, his upliftment, this history lesson, this master class he's taught for the last hour. Deeply grateful, Mr. Cox. Thank you for this opportunity to talk to you, sir. We hope you enjoy the rest of your day.
1: Okay, thank you.
0: Thank you, sir. Just like that, 3 hours are gone. That's how you close the show. Mic drop from Courtland Cox. Tomorrow is Friday, so the best of Tavis Smiley on these stations all across America. Until next time, thanks for tuning in. And as always, keep the faith.

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1: This show has been previously recorded. 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
2: And Grand Rising family, and thanks for starting your Thursday with us and making us a major part of your morning ritual. Later, futuristic researcher Siddiqui Bakari will report to our classroom. Brother Siddiqui monitors the fast-moving changes in the AI, artificial intelligence field. And this morning, Brother Siddiqui will explain the real-world impact of AI transhumanism. He says it's a trap. Before we hear from Brother Siddiqui, we'll preview the 57th Annual International Convention of the Association of Black Psychologists with co-chair Dr. Yuma Tomes. But first, we're going to speak with Brother David Murphy from the National Black Unity News in Baltimore. First of all, we got to get Kevin to reopen these classroom doors. Grand Rising, Kevin.
3: Grand Rising indeed, Carl Nelson. And first, got to get some more water in, man. I got to drink. The heat advisory is covering the D.C. region with heat indexes soaring past 100 degrees. It just seems surreal, like some dream or some scene in a movie that starts off, you know, with the palpable waves of heat. That's what it feels like. Hey, how are you feeling, my friend?
2: I'm still learning, Kevin. I'm still learning. I'm going to learn a lot this morning, too.
3: Yeah, man. Wrap your mind around that. Do you take notes too, or is it mental?
2: It's mental.
3: You're journaling, sort of, like that.
2: Yeah, right? it's all mental.
3: Oh well, nothing wrong with that. You know, you're one of the sharpest minds in the business, so you know.
2: It helps keep your mind sharp.
3: No, that's how you sharpen the mind.
2: Right.
3: Oh, I see. I stand corrected, man. And the air quality is also being impacted by the Canadian wildfire smoke sweeping down the entire East Coast, or at least the entire D, M, and the V, man. So people have to be forewarned. Look, the air quality alert is Prince George's County, Fairfax County, Arlington, Falls Church, Alexandria, Dorchester County, Charles County, Prince George's County, did I say that? Northwest Montgomery County, Carroll County, Frederick County, Anne Arundel County, Central and Southeast Montgomery County, and the District of Columbia. That's everything in this area, in this vicinity, is being touched by the smoke from Canada, the wildfires up there.
2: I'm just wondering, is there anything they can do about that? Is this just considered an act of God? You know, has Donald Trump said anything yet about it? You may say it was deliberate. They're trying to, trying to send that dirty air down in Washington, D.C. You never know.
3: That sounds like something Trumpian, though.
2: Right. You know. Blame them for doing it. It was deliberate.
3: I could see him saying that. It's all because of Canada. Yeah, I can see that. But no, we haven't heard any word from him other than that bad impression there. And meanwhile, though.
2: We will hear from him tonight, though, right?
3: Yeah, that's right. The president should be speaking tonight. And the one thing we know about his primetime speech is that they claim he's going to talk about the 2020 election, in case no one knows what happened, you see. And he's pushing new voting restrictions. Kind of related to that, and this surprise speech was announced Tuesday, but when pressed by reporters about what he planned to talk about, Trump only revealed that the speech would be about elections and a couple of other things. And so he said it doesn't get any bigger, because without free and fair elections, you don't have a country. And when he was asked to elaborate, Trump said he wanted to save it for the speech.
2: Man. Yeah. Well, look for him, Kevin, to talk about Iraq, and since we're killing it in Iraq, you know, we're just beating Iraq, you know, we're beating the Iranians, rather, not Iraq, Iran, that we're killing it, and we're going to the Straits of Hormuz and all of that. And then he's going to go on to the elections, and he's going to talk about the 2020 elections, but it's really, it's forward thinking, because hopefully he's got receipts, because, you know, 2020, we're in 2026, dude.
3: Yeah.
2: He's still complaining about you lost it. So it has been saying that he was robbed. So, but this is really not about 2020, though, even though he's going to talk about that. This is about November. And he's setting the pace that if he loses, or the Republicans lose in November, it was stolen. So this is how, you know, he's building the case, but he's starting early. Yeah, look for that tonight. But you know, the key is, though, Kevin, though, his aides are just concerned he may go off script. When he's reading, he's good. But then, you know, he gets wound up and starts going off script. Then he may say something that wasn't approved. But it'd be interesting. Those of you who are up to watch it, I know I can't stay up that late.
3: I think that he thinks he's a comedian. He'll throw out those little quips here and there. And I think he expects a laugh or something. It's what it seems to me, Carl. Sometimes when he goes off script, he'll just go right to something totally unrelated. You know, you almost need a drum, you know, to give a rim shot.
2: And you can see his staff just holding their breath. You know, there's hope he'll stay and just read what's on the teleprompter and not say go off script or say something crazy. So we'll see.
3: Right. So we'll be on the lookout for that.
2: Back in the day when the presidents, you know, did those kind of speeches to the nation, right before the speech, they give the press a copy. So, you know, they could follow it and they could, you know, a couple of minutes before they could tell the network what this is what he's going to talk about definitively. But they don't do that. There's no heads up from this administration. But go ahead.
3: Well, speaking of the 2020 election, Trump's intelligence nominee hedges when he was asked about the 2020 election. Jay Clayton also told lawmakers he was not aware that President Trump ordered the former intel chief to be present at an FBI raid of an election site in Atlanta. So that's some big news. Clayton's answers.
2: Yeah, I saw that exchange on TV in the news. He didn't look good at all. I mean, the dude was scared, man. He couldn't admit, he couldn't say it. So it'll be interesting to see how the vote turns out.
3: Yeah, he really personified the term pale face. He was all pale, you know, because he was being questioned on things he didn't know. Oh, you like that? You see what I did there?
2: Pale face. Oh, wow.
3: But he refused to say who won the 2020 election at the hearing, though. Let me see, where are we? He questioned whether he would be ready to tell the president the unvarnished truth as director of the National Intelligence, or to safeguard spy agencies from political manipulations. And here's a quote. It seems that folks who are nominated for these positions just fundamentally refuse to disagree with things that the president says. And that was from Senator Mark Kelly, Democrat of Arizona, after Clayton declined to say if Joe Biden won the 2020 election. How can you look at the past and not see the past,
2: right?
3: Clearly,
2: he couldn't say that Biden won the election. But you know what? He's scared because he's really interviewing for one person, and he knows that, you know, he'll withdraw. If he says something that he thinks that Donald Trump doesn't like, he's gone. Or Donald Trump will tell the Senate, hey, don't vote for him. I got somebody else, and they'll pull a rug from under him. So he's between a rock and a hard place. Tell him the truth, or you know, explaining why you're really there.
3: Yeah, right. Silence is a powerful tool. Is that the way you look at it? They say that he has a trove of documents, and you know, he's the U.S. attorney for the Southern District of New York, and so they're having a problem sort of trying to get an answer out of him, which is weird. And so, you have any thoughts there?
2: Yeah, you know, like I said, he doesn't want to say anything that he thinks might offend Donald Trump. So that's why he's trying to stick to his script. He didn't think that the questions would be so direct. And he's hoping that the Republicans on the panel will just ignore that, you know, because they, too, genuflected Donald Trump. So that they'll still vote for him. So that's what he's hoping, because, you know, he doesn't have any support among the Democrats. But it may turn up a few Republicans to say, speak the truth. You're supposed to be representing the United States, not Donald Trump. So we'll see.
3: Well, moving right along, there are red flags on LinkedIn, unsolicited outreach from free email domains. And they claim that LinkedIn is having problems with fake jobs being posted. And they're posting fake jobs or scam jobs. So you really have to look out with how you use LinkedIn these days, too.
2: Yeah, because it's basically turned into an unemployment sort of place, you know, where you put your resume on and if you're looking for jobs. So I can see them, the scammers are taking advantage of people looking for jobs on LinkedIn.
3: Yes, well, it's always been a place to look for jobs, but all of a sudden the scammers are getting in on the game. And so you got to keep your eyes open. And in big news, D.C. Mayor Muriel Bowser presented the key to the city to media pioneer, our esteemed boss, founder of the Radio One Empire, the Urban One International Company. Anyway, Ms. Kathy Hughes, and congratulations to her. She got the key to the city. Yeah.
2: And congratulations, because without her, we would not even be having this conversation on the radio. And just thank everybody who showed up. A lot of folks showed up. Saw it on TV last night. A lot of people showed up. So thank
3: Lots
2: you.
3: Lots of go-go music. You
2: know. Yeah, the go-go. Yeah. Was it Junkyard Band that was on the stage?
3: Yeah, yeah, that's right.
2: Okay, yeah.
3: Sure enough, man. After we talked about it, too, yesterday. So, and that's the way it is, though, Carl, for the 16th of July. Happy Thursday. And your guest is standing by. Thanks for your time.
2: All righty. Thanks, Kevin. All right, let's get to our first guest. This is David Murphy from the National Black Unity News in Baltimore. David, Grand Rising, welcome to the program.
4: Yes, good morning, sir. How are you?
2: We're still learning. Everybody else is fine, though. How are you doing?
4: Well, I am doing fantastic. And I got up this morning, woke up this morning, and so that's half my battle. So the rest of the day is a cinch.
2: There you go. That's how you look at it. You know, you got up this morning, you made it, because not everybody did. So thankful. Everybody with us this morning can be thankful about that. But you're having an event, and you've talked about it before, the Black Baltimore, the documentary. Can you tell us about the event that's taking place this weekend?
4: Oh, yes. First of all, I just want to say thank you for allowing me to speak about this event, because I believe it's so well worth the time for people to attend this event today in the Baltimore area. It's called Black Baltimore Documentary Trailer from the 1950s until the 1980s. It's a documentary about Baltimore's Black and true history. It tells a whole different story of what media has portrayed Baltimore to be. People all over this country have seen shows like The Wire, The Corner, that police show that used to come on, and it gave such a bad image of Baltimore. And I got a lot of family and people all over the country. One of the first things they say, where you from? I say, Baltimore. Oh, you know, the first thing they think about, that's what they perceive. That's who we are.
2: Hold that thought right there, David. But that's the same thing with people who come here from different countries. That's the same solution they'll come with when they talk about, when they mention Baltimore. They go, oh no, I want to go to Baltimore, because all they see is what's on TV. And if we were here, know that that's not Baltimore in its entirety. Just imagine people from overseas who come to this country, or people who are watching those shows from overseas, what they think about Baltimore. But that's something we have to think about, especially with these images we're creating on screen and also in the music as well. But go ahead. I just wanted to point that out, because sometimes people think that they unfairly target us, and their opinion of us is warped because they don't know anything. What they know is what's put on the video. That's why I'm glad that you guys are doing this.
4: And not only that, I got a confession, even I to myself. See, I came up in that area from the 50s on up. And as a little boy, I was reading this book called Dick and Jane. There was not a black person in that entire book, or even in the town of that book. And we had shows like Tarzan, Amos and Andy, Little Rascals and stuff like that. I have to confess, man, the most proud people I was of black people when I was a little boy was Aunt Jemima on that pancake box and Uncle Ben, because they was in the stores. I was proud of that, because I saw an image that looked something like me.
2: And you know what, David? And that underscores what Kathy Hughes is, the guy, the keys to the city of Washington, D.C., their empire, and Kevin mentioned it, how important it is that we could be able to talk about, show our people in a positive light on the screen, on the radio, because obviously the other folks aren't going to do it for us. So I'm just glad that she is here and that we are now allowed to have this conversation, because he wouldn't be if it wasn't for us. And that's why I'm glad that you did this documentary, too, because there's another side of Baltimore that the world does not know. And this is Black Baltimore. And this is what you did. And I thank you for that.
4: Yeah. And getting back to what the original question is, we have our second showing in Baltimore, and it, the documentary is about, it's a positive documentary about black people who had done amazing things back in the 50s, 60s, 70s, and the 80s. As I was saying earlier, I came up in there, and I was not aware of all of these great things that was happening around me, because, of course, they did not teach that in the school systems. And as children in my generation, you know, the adults, you couldn't even be around adults. You weren't supposed to be in the room with adults when they were talking. So we didn't get information, you know, how things were, what was going on. All we got was from the outside media and what little children said in the neighborhoods and things like that. And so, but when I was putting this documentary together, and I want to thank, give a special shout out to Rosa Pryor. She is the entertainment editor for the Baltimore Times, the Afro. Well, she, I don't know if she's still with the Afro. Even in my newspaper way back then, I had a publication called The Informer. She was also the entertainment editor for that. She had wrote three books, actually two, when I, you know, she had wrote three books on Baltimore. One is on, about the Pennsylvania Avenue, the Royal Theater, and the rest of it was about important people in the Baltimore area. And I met her at a viewing, not a, well, at some, someone, one of a good friends of ours has passed. And she had a manuscript in her hand, and she was saying that she could not find anything positive on the internet about black people in Baltimore. By me being a pioneer on the internet, because I was probably one of the first people in Baltimore who had a home computer, and I've been on there ever since. And so I went on there, did the YouTube searches, Googled and everything. Myself, I could not find anything. Most of everything I found on there was negative, similar to the corner. Run-down houses and drug addicts and things like that. That's what they were portraying us. But then I went a step further, and I started putting individual names, and that's when the magic started happening. I start pulling up all these individuals that I remember, and then it just starts snowballing. It had a snowball effect. And, Carl, I'm just going to say this to you. This is a trailer. When I mention the word trailer, people think of a 2 or 3 minutes, you know, viewing or something. But my trailer is over 1 hour and 7 minutes.
2: Oh, wow. And that was you're talking about time. Hold that thought right there. Sure. We got to take a short break here. Family, you want to join us? I guess it is David Murphy from the National Black Unity News in Baltimore. He's talking about Black Baltimore. It's a documentary we're going to be showing this weekend. If you want to join in on this conversation, reach out to us at 800-450-7876. We'll take the phone calls next.

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2: It's called the hustle up the Hancock.
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0: And Grand Rising family, thanks for waking up with us on this Thursday morning with our guest, David Murphy from the National Black Unity News in Baltimore. And they have a documentary that's going to be shown this weekend. So, David, I'm going to let you finish your thought. We got some folks want to talk to you already.
1: Yes, yes. And I just want to let people know this viewing Black Baltimore, like I said, is so many, so much information in this hour and 7 minutes. But again, this is a fundraiser because we will be doing, starting next year, a full documentary in broken, a four-part series from the 50s, 60s, 70s, and the 80s. What we're going to see this Saturday is a lot of tidbits of all some of the great and wonderful things, and we still haven't scratched the surface. So much information that's not in there. But again, it's a powerful hour with information. Even people in my generation was not aware, as well as myself, that all of these things was taking place, because no one talked about or document us doing great and wonderful things. If they do, they distort it, so don't tell it at all. And so that's why it was such a treasure when I start digging a little deeper and found out all of these things. And I tell you, Carl, I said this before on the show, after putting this thing together, I was truly, truly proud of being a Black Baltimore, because, like I say, I know my true history now. I know what we have done. And not only it benefited me personally, but I shared it with my grandchildren, and they were so appreciative, and they questioned me, why don't we know anything about, how come they don't tell us in school? I mean, you know, our children, why? And that's a very good question. Why don't they tell us the truth about who we are, the contributions that we made in this country, in Baltimore, not just in Baltimore, but all over the country? You know, the same thing happens in Baltimore, happens in New York, Atlanta, all over the place. Nobody's telling our story. That's why this is so important, that we should get behind and support something like this, because it's not about me, not about my partner Wayne Randall. This is about Baltimore. It's not. It's greater than. It's about Black people, local, national, and international. Back to you, Carl.
0: All right, 24 at the top. As I mentioned before we left the break, we've already got some folks who wanted to speak with you, and David. And first up is Bill in Baltimore on line two. Grand Rising, Bill, you're on with David Murphy.
2: Yes, top of the morning, Colin. As always, let me just say thank you, and thank you for having my brother, my friend David on there. But, you know, I mean, I hear David talking about the importance of the documentary, and it is so important, Carl, because a lot of times, you know, as Black people, then a lot of times we feel that we haven't really done nothing, or we feel that how can we do something? So, you know, when people can show you the greatness and the great things that we have done, then it's an inspiration to let you know not only have we done it, but we could do it again. So, you know, it's just important that people do come out and not just support this in terms of being a fundraiser, but they come out because it's an educational experience for all of us that we all should embrace, because we need to know about what some other people have done that came before us and what some other people is doing that's currently with us. So, again, I just want to thank David. I want to thank Wayne. I want to thank Abijah Winslow for opening up his facility to allow them to bring this documentary in there. And, you know, I'm going to just say to Baltimoreans, y'all need to come on out, because, again, you know, time is running out for us who's the elders of our community right now. And we need to set a clear example in terms of what we can do. So I just want to thank David for being one of them innovators that's

0: Wayne, you're on with David Murphy.
1: Yes, good morning. Good morning. Thank you, Mr. Nelson. Now, I want to kind of add to what David and Bill did say. What you will see is more than a trailer. It is a call to preserve our legacy. And now it's our turn to continue that work. David and I had the opportunity to continue this work through film. And what you're going to see through the annals of the 50s through the 80s is how our communities were shaped through the cities, music, business, politics, and faith. But too many of those stories are fading, and too many of the names are disappearing, and too many contributions have been forgotten. This documentary is not entertainment. It's preservation. It's education. It is a gift to the next generation. So please come and join us on July 18th at 1932 Bel Air Road. We have interviews. We have the history. We have the passion. All we need is you.
0: Wayne, let me ask you this, same question for David, but I'll go with you first, Wayne. Doing the research for this documentary, anything that stood out to you? What sort of surprised you?
1: What surprised me was you couldn't find anything positive, any significant contributions that our people had contributed to Baltimore City through any of the libraries, the main library, and just any of the libraries. And, you know, that right there had such a stigma. I mean, now we did some more, you know, did a deep dive, David and I, and David felt a great deal of things. So in some ways it makes you think, how can that be? Well, we built, the country was built off of our backs. So how is it there's no blueprint or footprint of the significant contributions we made? That's what really stood out to me through this whole journey of what we've been doing. And I mean, now we have like an archive of information. And that was before we really started this. We started, I think it was back in September of last year. But that's what really stood out.
0: Well, what about you, David? What stood out to you? You know, something that you just sort of almost blew your mind when you found out and did not know about it.
2: Well, you know, the whole process of it, you know, discovering what we did and why we did it. And then the times that we did it. And I have to say that, and first I just want to shout out to my partner Wayne, because without him, this couldn't have been done. Our collaboration made this thing happen. Now it's about us. But let me just say this. I was trying to say this earlier. It affected me because I went through almost a whole lifetime of hell, excuse my expression. But, you know, because of the way I was growing up, in the way the images that I saw on television, when I started to meet people sticking bells on little girls and stuff like that, when I moved in a place called Emerson Village, they just throw stones at me just trying to get to school. When I got to school, they was protesting us, and I thought something was really wrong with me. I had nothing to buffer that. You know, I had nothing to back up saying I am this, I am that. And so I kind of almost accepted what the people said and almost killed me. I went through so much, you know, pain, hurt, and disappointment, and negative thoughts about myself. And what stood out to me most was I didn't have to go through that. Someone would have told me we were doing all of these great and wonderful things. I would have something to fall back on, say, oh, you're telling me a lie. This is my truth. This is who I am. These are the people that came right in my own neighborhood. These are the glass ceilings that they broke. All that stuff y'all were telling me, just like those books, Dick and James and everything, was a bunch of lies. But, you know, again, that's why this thing is so important to me personally, because our children don't have to go through, because they still get the same information I'm getting. 90% of the information they're getting is coming from outside resources, and it's not good about us when it comes to us. So that's what stood out to me, is that now not only people that's living today, but our future generations, they don't have to go through those bunch of lies. Now we can tell our story by us and again for us. Back to you,
0: Colin. Yeah, and let me ask this, David. Did you think the way they kept our information, the stuff that we did that was positive, away from us, do you think it was deliberate or it was just organic? It just happened.
2: Of course, it was deliberate. You know, You know, we used to have the thing when I was coming up, you know, don't hit the lane to the gate, they used to say.

0: In other words, what they were saying is this. You don't tell, if you're trying to keep people oppressed, keep them down, keep their foot on our necks, you cannot tell them their greatness. You know, and then when you start looking back deeper, why in the world did they didn't want you to read back in the day? They would kill you, string you up just for reading. Why? I mean, what is it so terrible about us or so great about us that they try to hide this stuff? Why they don't want to tell the world our true contributions? You know, we can go deeper and deeper and deeper, but I kind of understand why now. But the point is, to me, it was deliberate. It's deceitful, and it's hard. A lot of people have been hurt. A lot of people died. A lot of people are suffering from low self-esteem. I mean, just because all of these lies have been told to us. And to make it so bad, here we are in 2026, and you got that man. But I don't claim him as my president, but that man up there, sitting up there now, he wants to take stuff, that DI stuff, you know, and DIY, whatever they call it. And they are taking stuff out of our museum. They're telling us that we can't read certain books, man. They tell them black college students that they can't even discuss being black or they're going to lose their funding. I mean, just right now, people that have been in the military won't even get promoted because of the color of their skin or they want to. I mean, this stuff is, it's outrageous. And it's time for us to take a stand. And why they take it away, what's so unique about why they trying to take it away, Wayne and I and so many other people. I mean, just not us putting out these guys. Other people are coming up with all sorts of things that they're telling our truths now. And so I'm so pleased and so proud of that because now we can actually tell our story. Because back in the day, you know, because of limitations, we didn't have the equipment or the resources or a lot of money to do documentaries to tell our story. Now we can. And so I'm going to make one suggestion to everybody who's hearing my voice. You don't have to do a document, but you need to tell your story. Get on a Zoom, get on your cell phone, do something, write it down, whatever you have to do. Tell your story because I heard someone say this, and I think it's so true. They say when an elder dies, the whole library dies with them. And that's a shame, you know, to lose such information. There's a young man in this documentary named China. He was an A-Rabbit. For those who are not from Baltimore, A-Rabbit was people used to drive horse and wagon. They bring fruits and vegetables and fish to our neighborhood. So we didn't have food deserts back. They brought food to you in the neighborhoods. China was 90-something years old when we filmed him last year. And he recently just passed. See, this is the kind of stuff. He was telling the story how powerful those people was back in them days. Not only did they extend credit to families, they was almost like psychiatrists. They would listen to the woes of the people. You know, they supported children. I mean, they did all kinds of things back in the day. And see, and he was telling that story because he was Abraham for almost 50, 60 years. And he just passed. But at least me and Wayne caught him before he went on. And that's why it's so fun. I just want to put another shot because we are constantly seeking elders who come from the 1567 area to tell their story. That's what we are currently doing now. We are seeking people out. And Carl, let me tell you this. Since we started this document, I've met so many people who have archives in their home, pictures, stories. I mean, man, and the stuff I'm hearing now, man, it's so a wealth of information out there. And so if you're in the Baltimore area, I don't care where you are, begin to document something. Don't throw that stuff out because, you know, when elders die and stuff like that, they clean out, they throw everything away. There's treasure to it, you know,
1: right. And hold that thought right there, David. We're going to step aside for a few moments and check the news of traffic and weather in different cities. When we come back, I'll let you finish your thoughts. Wayne, stay with us as well. Family, just join us. That's David Murphy from the National Black Unity News, and also Wayne Randall that put together, produced the Black Baltimore documentary is going to be shown this weekend. What are your thoughts? You want to jump in on this conversation? Reach out to us at 800-450-7876. We'll take your phone calls after the news this afternoon.

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0: Hey, Grand Rising family. Thanks for starting your Thursday with us. It's 18 minutes away from the top of the hour. That guest, David Murphy from the National Black Unity News, and also his partner, Wayne Randall, is with us. They co-produced Black Baltimore. It's a documentary they're going to be showing this weekend. Before we go back to them, though, we've got to offer our condolences to the family, the friends, and the fans of actor Hal Williams. Some of you may know him as Smitty on The Sanford and Son. You remember he was a cop. He was a black cop. There's two cops, a black one and a white one. Smitty was a black one. He also was played Lester Jenkins. That was a character on Room 227. Also was on the Sid Rad Show, and he did some episodes of Good Times. Well, Hal Williams made his transition yesterday. He was 91. He lived in Rancho Mirage, his home in California. Coming up later this morning, we'll speak with futuristic researcher Brother Sadiqa Bakari. And also, before we do that, though, the co-chair of the International Association for the Black Psychologists will be here to talk about their convention that's coming up. And tomorrow's Friday, we're going to give you a chance to free your mind and join us. And all that means, by the way, is just a think for yourself. Join us for our Open Phone Friday program, again, promptly at 6 a.m. Eastern Time, right here in Baltimore on 1010 WOLB, and also in the DMV on 1450 WOL. David, you were speaking before we left for the news, so I'll let you finish your thought.
1: Yes, I was just elaborating on, you know, the power of us telling our story. And, you know, Carl, I'm just going to say this to you. I know you recall you came to spoke to our group called Black Men Unifying Black Men. You was our guest speaker. And you shared with us your story, the things you did with Stevie Wonder over there in Africa and all of those places that you've been and some of the things that you did. See, damn, that is one powerful, powerful journey. And your journey, of course, is not finished yet. But see, these are the type of stories our people need to know about, because not only is it inspirational, but you know, it just let us know that we are capable of doing this and doing that. When we see people who look like us, who have been come up in some of our same neighborhoods, and to able to achieve all types of mountains, overcome mountains, go around mountains, how you did it, but you know, you have a powerful story, and it needs to be told in a book. It needs to be documented. Because, like I say, this documentary that Wayne and I did, this thing right now, it inspired me so greatly. Now, see, I know why I do the things I do. I stand on great shoulders. And I used to ask myself, why, what, for, how, come? I guess they did the same thing back then. You know, and so God always raised up a remnant of people, man, to take a stand to tell our story. We did it all the way back in the day. We were called storytellers. You know, but you know, that's just our heritage. And so, but again, it is so important because to tell our story, because no one in the entire world is like any one of us. Your story will always be unique. And so again, that's why I say this documentary is so important, not only to me, and what we did yesterday, what we're doing today, but the most important thing is our children, our younger generation and our future generation do not have to bump their head and listen to those lies the way I received them. Now they have something they can stand on, something they can be proud of, something that they know that there is no glass ceiling, because we can do anything when we put our minds to it. So that's why this documentary is so important, because it's about yesterday, today, as well as tomorrow. Thank you. Thank you, Carl.
0: Shay, 14 away from the top of the hour. Wayne, what do you hope the people take away from this documentary?
2: I'd like for them to take the fact that, like David said, look at the contributions our people have made. And we're living in a time they're trying to eradicate our history. Why? Because they don't want you to know what you came from. You came from greatness, okay? You came from greatness, and you can continue on to do great things. We know powers in numbers, and information is a passport to your future to go anywhere you want to go. This is what this is all about. It's by design they don't want you to know these things. They don't want you to educate your mind. But this, what I want people to get is look all the way back in the 50s, what these people were doing with the challenges that they were dealing with back then. And they were still able to overcome and still able to achieve greatness. That's what I want this generation and the next generation to get from this. And like David said, it is inspiring to see somebody that looks like you. Wow, she did it. He did it. You can do it too. You can. You can. That's what I want people to get from it.
0: All right, 13 away from the top. That's Wayne Randall. He's along with David Murphy. They co-produced the Black Baltimore. It's a documentary that's going to be showing this weekend. David, what are some of the things? We hear about the things that athletes have achieved, because if they're exceptional, they'll probably be in your documentary. But there are other things, and entertainers as well. But aside from athletes and entertainers, share with us some of the people, some of the things that you found out that will stand out in this documentary.
1: Yes. Yeah, well, I recall then what we had our own black hospital back in the day called Providence Hospital. And even one of my sisters was born there. But the thing was, I didn't know about all of those powerful nurses, the school that, I mean, those doctors that went out there and did great things, not only in Buffalo, but went out to all over the world that came from out of Providence Hospital. Then we had a corporation, a business called Pop Sausages. Remember, some of us old enough remember said, more Pop Sausages, Mom, please. That was a great story. I heard that commercial, but I didn't know at the time that was a black-owned company. And but the thing was, Pop Sausage went on to be the first company that went public in the entire nation, the first company. And then there was a gentleman by the name, you know, he's well-known for those old, the elders here, by the name of Little Willie Adams. He was like a banker to black people. This brother financed so many businesses all over Baltimore City, nightclubs, stores, all kinds of stuff. Even the what they call Mondawmin Mall. This brother financed so many things, man. And see, they don't tell these stories. And not only that, we had nightclubs, like you said, people had owned. I mean, we had so many owners of nightclubs back in them days. We had a parking lot in Baltimore. Most of the parking lots was in downtown Baltimore, was owned by black people, a gentleman by the name of Quill the Company. And then we had oil companies. We had all kinds. I mean, I can just go on and on and on about the contribution that so many of us made. And but the thing that I get the most was from that time area was that as a little boy, I could remember how it was almost like a village. Everybody in that whole block knew who you were. You know, I mean, it was unorganized, organized. I know that sounds crazy. But a child like me could come out of my house. And 18 children were gathered around. We would have enough children to play a full baseball game on both sides. And a lot of children couldn't even play. They kind of said, what organized? It's just things we did. We socialized. But the thing is, one thing that was always hidden from us was our history. But even then, now that I realize something, even those who were in slavery, I know we go way back in that, but you tend to imagine how resilient, how strong we had to be to endure what they had done to us. And even then, they knew, so they could enslave a whole lot of them, but they knew that we not only had the resilience to withstand that, but I don't think no other people on this world could have went through what we have went through and still survived. But the thing is, again, we are one powerful people and the world knows it. And I told this story before, and I said, if you allow me, I'll tell it again, because we need to know this as a people. I was invited to an Asian organization several years ago. And they was Asians of all persuasions, I like to say. They was Vietnamese, Japanese, Chinese, Koreans, all of them in this one organization. And they approached me. They heard that I was a man that could get things done when it comes to director. I cut my teeth on a director. That's how I got started. And they wanted to do a black director. And my first thought was that they just want to know where we are so they can come by our businesses, not the ones that were to remain. But I asked them, why did they want to do a black director? One of the Asians finally stood up, and he looked around the room at his other fellow Asians. And he said, we don't get along with each other. He said, Chinese don't support Japanese business. Vietnamese don't support Korean businesses. He said, we support our own business, but we don't support theirs, you know, and like that. And then he said the same thing with the Hispanic community. They, you know, Puerto Ricans don't want to be called Mexicans. And stuff. I mean, they get upset when you do that. But this same guy stood up and said, you black people are the most together, the most united people in the world. Then the only problem with you black people are, that's what he said, you people, guess what he said. He said, the only problem with you black, y'all just don't know it. And that was a powerful statement. We are powerful people. We just don't know, we were not told who we really are. They hid this stuff from us. That's why they hide it, because if they ever know that we are awakening to rise up, they know what's going to happen. They already tested with affirmative action when they let us in the door. They seen what we did. That's why they're going in reverse now. They try to take it all back away. But again, this documentary, you know, it's not so much about them. It's about us, what we are capable of doing. Now, I don't put down any group or race of people, but I do uplift my own. And so that's what this is all about, uplifting us, telling our truth, telling our story, so that our future generations can have a better choice and to know their real history and stop letting them other people tell their stories. So back to you, Carl.
0: All right, six away from the top of our family. That's David Murphy from the National Black Unity News discussing a documentary that he and Wayne Randall put together, Black Baltimore. That's the title of it, and they're going to show it this weekend. Before they leave, they're going to give you all the information about where you can watch this. And it's a trailer, but it's a long trailer, if you will. I guess it's the first serving of a four-part series about Black Baltimore. Wayne, let me ask you this. Is there anything in the trailer that our young people can identify with?
2: Oh, yes. Well, they're going to see some famous and not so famous people. Some of the people that are alive today that we've got a chance of coming to their homes and their businesses. Billy Murphy's in it, Rosa Pryor. We do have Mr. China, which passed away. I've got some clips on him. Dwight Pettit, he's in the film. Alvin Hathaway, he's in the film. And Alice Torriente. And these are people who are still with us. And we asked every one of those people one question, which we did have a lot of other footage on it. Why is it so important we should tell our story? And every one of them had their own take as to why we should do it. And as we know, you know, numbers, there's power in numbers. But it's good to have gotten it from these people while they're still with us. And they share these stories with us. As I said, when they allowed us into their homes and in their businesses, they get an up-close experience from them. And they're in the film. Probably within the first 10 minutes, we kind of slide these seven interviews in. And they all give their take on that question, and they answer it.
0: All right, I tell you what, we got to step aside and get caught up in the latest traffic and weather in our different cities. They're 4 minutes away from the top air. Family, just joining us, that's Wayne Randall, along with David Murphy, the co-producers of Black Baltimore. It's a documentary that's going to be shown this weekend in Baltimore. You want to got a question for the fellas, reach out to us at 800-450-7876, and we'll take your calls after we check the traffic and weather. That's next.

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0: And Grand Rising family, thanks for starting your Thursday with us and our guest, David Murphy. David Murphy is the publisher of the National Black Unity News in Baltimore, along with Wayne Randall. They put together a documentary on Black Baltimore. So, David, the question I got to ask you is, what period of time does this cover, from where to when?
1: It's covered from the 1950s up until the 1980s.
0: And it covers all of Black Baltimore?
1: Well, we can only, like I said, we'll let people know in the document, we had not even covered the tip of the iceberg. You know, we showed what we can in that period of time, but at the same time, there's so many stories that have not been told, that will be told when we come up with the full documents. We're going to try to get as much, you know, information as we possibly can. But again, I'm going to just say this, there's so much information that we have not covered, but even the information we do, it's a whole plethora of information that you will get. But that just goes to show how rich and how deep our history really is, even in that period of time. And, of course, you know, we can go further than others, but, you know, we are also talking to people who want to take us back a little further, but and a little higher, too. But, you know, we're going to get around to that. But Baltimore first, and, you know, the time period that we was in, because that's the time I actually lived in. And that was the time that, you know, I can identify with. But that was the time because that's when we can really start recording ourselves, you know. And that's when we start having cameras and we was, you know, in certain newspapers we had start having museums and things like that. And they have archives here and there, but in books and things like that, but nothing I could find in film and footage that was out there positive that I could find. And I know I met a few people said they did a little history thing with some videos, but I have not seen them yet. But again, our story, I don't know who I don't care too much who tell them, but you know, as long as they tell the truth. But like I say, I've been around this town, I'll be 75 next month, and I have not seen anything up to yet. But again, I'm just so grateful, so appreciative, not only to Wayne, but most importantly to God for allowing me to share it with us, our people. Because like I said, it's not about me. It's about us. It's about Black people, not only here in Baltimore, but all throughout the diaspora. Because this told our true story, but it also showed what they don't tell you. And so that's why I'm so grateful. And for those who want to know, it will be held this Saturday from 2 to 5 at 1932 Bel Air Road. So if you're interested, you can give Wayne a call or myself a call. And we have a few tickets left. And we would more than want you to come in there because you will be amazed and you will meet some powerful people there. Thank you, Carl.
0: Right. Thank you, David. And Wayne, before we let you go, what were your parting words for the family?
2: Well, like David has said, the documentary kind of it covers music, business, politics, and faith, a lot of those sectors, and how the communities were shaped and what they were going through during the 50s through the 80s. It was a very powerful time. I mean, just going through it myself, I saw things that I never learned in school myself. And this is all by design. So, I mean, please come out. As we said, this documentary, it's not entertainment. It's preservation. It's an education. It's a gift to the next generation. We have the interviews. I reiterate, we have the history. We have the passion. What we need is you. Come on out and join us. As David said, July 18th at 1932 Bel Air Road. You can get tickets for myself, Wayne Randall at 443-726-6693. Or you can call David. David, I don't know your number right off. And I'm sorry.
0: All right, David,
2: either
0: what's your number?
2: Either one of us, you still have some tickets left.
0: David, what is your number?
1: Yes, it's 443-455-2373.
0: All right. Thank you, fellas. Thanks for doing and keeping the history alive in Black Baltimore, and we got to check it out. Thank you. And also
1: thank
0: give
1: you,
0: us an update, you know, as you proceed, because you said this is just a trailer. So we want to see, you know, when it's in full effect. And if people want to contribute to this project, can they still call those numbers, too, if they've got information they want to share?
1: Yes, we are definitely looking for sponsors as well as supporters. We also accept donation because, you know, the old saying is even freedom comes with a price. And in order for us to do this major documentary, it's a lot of footage we had to shoot, a lot of interviews and stuff on location. We go to people's homes and stuff like that. So it will take the village to complete this, the four-part series, and it does cost money. So we need support. And like in the old saying, if we don't tell our story, nobody else will. If they do tell it, it's going to be distorted or going to be just not told right. So that's why this is so important. That you support this, we support this, because it's about us.
0: All right. Thank you, fellas, and congratulations on doing this, and please keep us in the loop.
1: Yes, sir.
0: All right, fellas.
2: Yes, sir. Thank you, Cole.
0: That's David Murphy and Wayne Randall, and it's called Black Baltimore. Google it and get all the information about how you can watch the trailer that they're going to show this weekend. Actually, they're going to show on Saturday. All right, now let's turn our attention to another event that's going to take place in Baltimore, which is a little later, the 57th Annual International Convention of the Association of Black Psychologists. With us this morning is the co-chair, Dr. Yuma Tomes. Dr. Tomes, Grand Rising, welcome to the program.
3: Grand Rising to you as well, and thank you for having me.
0: Yeah, tell us about, first of all, who convened the first one? This is 57 years. We have an Association of Black Psychologists. And, you know, many people don't know that we do have an Association of Black Psychologists. So how was this created?
3: That is so true. That there, even though that we've been around for 57 years, that there still is a lack of attention to who we are and what we do. And so ABPSY, the Association of Black Psychologists, was started in September of 1968. And it really came out as a result of a revolt against the American Psychological Association, known as APA, which was kind of the overarching association. But what was happening during that time period is that APA was not acknowledging some of the principles that were very true and critical to African-centered psychology. And so as a result of the denial of that acknowledgement, we then moved away from APA and created ABPSY to honor our heritage, to recognize the principles that we stand on, and how that contributes to looking at it from an African-centered perspective. And then that led to the creation and the inception of the Association of Black Psychologists that we still are moving forward today in.
0: When it was created, did you get any pushback? I don't know if you were around back then in 68, but did the group get any pushback from white folks who were saying, why do you have to have why do you need a black association? We've got one right here. Did you get any pushback like that? Do you know?
3: While I was not around then, but certainly our records showcase that, yes, we got plenty of pushback from individuals trying to scrutinize this aspect from the standpoint of, we all have mental health issues. What is it that is different for black people compared to other people? And as a result, that's again where the genesis of who we are came to the forefront, from the standpoint about how we look, we perceive, and we do things differently from a cultural standpoint. And as a result of that, our African principles guide how we address behaviors, how we look at mental health, how we understand and process things differently than maybe our non-African or non-melanated brothers do things. And that further divided individuals, but it also led to sometimes the mistreatment, the misdiagnosing of individuals who were African or African-American at that time period. And so that further supported why we had to break off from APA to identify more with our principles, our ancestry, and our heritage within that particular space. And I mean, it's so interesting when we think about this. Just think back from the standpoint of how this became about. We're looking at mental health because back right after the Civil War, there were terms such as draptomania that was used against African and African Americans. And draptomania was the mania dedicated to people that were scared to be free. And that's what they were saying about African and African Americans who were enslaved, that they suffer from draptomania, that they don't want to be free. They want to be in bondage and they want to be enslaved. And how would you even think that? But that's what physicians were saying back then. And that carried on throughout history and legacy when we began to look at even how APA was thinking about things. So as a result of that, it further pushed the need that ABCI had to develop and break away from that kind of damaging aspects of how they perceive African and African Americans.
0: Family, 10 after the top of the hour. The voice you're hearing is Dr. Yuma Tomes. He's with the Association of Black Psychologists. They're having their 57th annual international convention at Morgan State University next week. He's giving us a preview. Dr. Tomes, is there still a problem with people in our community identifying with mental health or saying that they need help? You know, is there still a stigma attached to that?
3: There is a stigma that is still attached within the African-American community. However, it is nice to know that we are beginning to break that down even more. And as bad as COVID was for us, it really helped to open the eyes about the significance of mental health, and certainly within African-American communities. So we have more people that not only are willing to acknowledge the fact that they are seeing a therapist, seeing a psychologist, or seeing a psychiatrist, they are also willing to share that publicly with other people so that they recognize that we all need help throughout these time periods. And especially now when you couple that with what we're seeing with this current presidential administration and how things are happening around that, from the dismantling of programs, the loss of jobs, and how that further contributes to mental health challenges, not just for Americans, but certainly for African Americans within that standpoint. And again, recognizing that we need to seek that mental assistance from other individuals. And it's really nice, too, when we're able to go into churches, to mosques and synagogues, and see the pastors and these religious leaders saying, yes, it's okay to seek mental health. We encourage you to seek mental health. And so that lends itself as well to recognizing and breaking that stigma down. But that still does not mean that it's still not there. But we certainly have made inroads into breaking that down more.
0: Dr. Tomes, help us out here. You know, we have issues on the physical side, like that's sort of, you know, more pronounced in our community, you know, like kidney problems and high blood pressure and stuff like that. Is there anything in the mental health area that is more pronounced in our community than other communities?
3: I'm not going to say that there's something that is more pronounced within African Americans, but there certainly are aspects that we may see sometimes maybe more diagnosed with, according to what some of the research may support. And that could be areas of depression and of adjustment disorder. And then, again, that kind of parallels, though, again, what we may see in aspects of taking place within our society. Depression happens when the systems that we are a part of continue to weigh heavy, and as a result, how do we respond to those kinds of systems? And that can lead to depressive episodes as a result of that. And then that then can lead to major depressive episodes, which are things that happen over a significant time period, and that it impairs our ability to adjust in certain environments or with certain situations. And so those are sometimes more of the likely things that we may see from depression and adjustment disorders. But again, I'm not going to say that it's so different compared to other populations that are out there.
0: All right, 14 after the top of that. I'm going to ask you this since we're on the depression field. How do we know if we're depressed? Or how do we know? And what's the difference between, you know, being depressed or just, you know, having the blues? We all go through that to some point in our life. You know, just feel down for a little bit and then, hey, you bounce right back. But what's the difference between depression? How's it, you know, is it clinical depression? How do you define that for us? And what's the difference between being depressed and just, you know, just slightly out of touch for a while?
3: Well, just as you described, we all have moments of where we are down. It could be the loss of a loved one. the loss of a job or something that just gives us that temporary moment that we are down, but we find our way to bounce back or we find a way to recover from those particular moments. Whereas when we begin to think about major depression and the major depression that may be diagnosed, there still is a pervasiveness that continues to linger with this. You're not as quick to bounce back, or you're not able to recover from some of what you've experienced as a result. And then what begins to happen, it begins to impair your ability to do other things. And that's where we begin to see that next level to what depression is. So therefore, you may have been able to go to work, but now you find yourself not physically able to go to work every day. So you may be calling out more because you just can't seem to get moving or to get adjusted to get up and to take care of your hygiene to begin to move. So as a result, your hygiene now may begin to suffer. And then you may not be paying attention to this, but those around you may be paying attention to it and notice that you don't have that certain verbiage that you would have before and so forth. You may recognize that you're very lethargic and slow to respond and talk. And again, these are all possible symptoms of looking at depression, and you're just not able to come back to quote unquote the reality that you once were a part of. And so those are types of symptoms that you may begin to see and associate. Also, you may begin to isolate from other individuals. And again, back when COVID happened, we were all in isolation. And some people were having the desire to come back and want to be with other people, but we still had to remain in isolation. And that, for some people, began to tip them more into a depressive episode as a result of that. So those are all kinds of symptoms, but there's so many more. And every person is going to be, it's going to be individualized for every particular person. So what I may have described for you, it may be drastically different for another individual.
0: All right, hold that thought right there. When we come back, I got a tweet question for you from one of our listeners. Family, you too can join our conversation with Dr. Yuma Tomes. He's part of the Association of Black Psychiatrists. They're having their international convention at Morgan State next week. You want to reach us? 800-450-7876. Those are the magic numbers, and we'll take your phone calls next.

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0: And grandmas and family, thanks for starting your Thursday with us and our guest, Dr. Hugh Mattombs. Dr. Mattombs is the co-chair of the International Convention of the Association of Black Psychologists. They're going to be meeting in Morgan State University next week. We're getting a preview of that convention. Before we left, though, I mentioned that we had a tweet from one of our listeners, Dr. Mattombs. The listener says, my son is in kindergarten, and that is in a kindergarten that's very diverse, but lately, every morning, he runs over to the black teacher, and the person goes on to say, am I missing something?
1: No, I don't think that you're missing anything at all. It just may be simply who the child identifies with. And that's perfectly fine as far as where they feel maybe safety or where they feel warmth or where they feel recognized within that particular space. And so I don't think that that is something that maybe you're missing or maybe you're misinterpreting from that. But just look at it as an aspect of where they are feeling safety, comfortable, and warm at.
0: Right. And so speaking about children, though, too, Dr. Mattombs, we see a lot of our, especially our young boys, they often get put on psychotropic drugs or they're misdiagnosed or called troublemakers. Is this because white psychologists don't understand the nature of our young black boys, or what's going on here with all of that?
1: I certainly do think that there is a cultural misrepresentation when we begin to see, in particular, black young boys that are diagnosed with ADHD and conduct disorder and other kinds of behavioral disorders that we may see in the school's districts. And so when we have individuals that do not understand some of our cultural nature and understand how our linguistic abilities flow within that particular space, it may be perceived by some as a threat because it's not in alignment with what we may think is standard or traditional aspects of the learning process, as opposed to someone that is experimenting on how they're learning and understanding. So that's what I mean by that cultural mismatch. And then as a result of that, there then leads that since you're not sustaining your attention as long as we think that you should be, then we need to now explore what may be going on. But the reality of it is, even as adults, our attention span is about 30 seconds before we are distracted to go on to something else, before we look at our phone, or before we do other kinds of things. So we tend to want to put more additional pressure on children and think that their attention span should be longer because they're in a classroom setting and so environment. So there is part of that cultural mismatch that we begin to see, which then leads to the labeling of children, which then leads to now let's look at taking a particular standardized test. And please know I'm not against standardized tests. I do think that they are helpful as when they are used in the proper way. But then when we use these standardized tests that may be what they call a WIS or what they may call a Woodcock-Johnson that tries to provide you with the academic acumen of a particular person or their intellectual abilities as it relates to how they're able to process. Again, those tests are based on traditional white norms and not African norms or not norms of other ethnic groups. They are trying to become much more culturally sensitive now in the creation of these tests, but they were based on norms that were not

0: minority type of norms. And so as a result, when they're asked particular questions, they don't respond in a way that may be more culturally specific to them. Now you've missed that question. So that then further leads to, at times, the misdiagnosing of our children as a result of that. And then that then turns into, well, now we need to look at an appropriate medication. And you as a parent or a guardian do not have to go along with that and say that we are going to medicate you. There are other behavioral techniques that you can work with a psychologist or a therapist on that can help to manage your child in that environment. But it also may be just speaking more with the educational system about what are the specific needs of your child, what he or she needs in the classroom setting, and how you can work with the teacher to do that.
1: So 25 off the top there. So, Doctor, tell us, got some folks want to talk to you. But for the folks who they have children or grandchildren, and they keep getting these reports from the school, from their teachers, or from the school that he's being disruptive, doesn't want to learn, has no interest, and you know it's causing a problem in the classroom, and says we should, you know, the school psychologist says he should be medicated. What should they do then? When they get to that step, what does a parent do?
0: Well, so the next step is that the parent and or the school can initiate some form of an evaluation. It can be an academic evaluation. It can be a behavioral evaluation. And this would be at no cost to the parent or the guardian because the school has to do that. And it would be free of charge. And again, they would do this particular assessment, whether behavioral or academic. And then as a result of the assessment, there then is a meeting that then the parents and the school will go through and talk to as a result of that. So that's one avenue. Another avenue is that there could be behavioral techniques, as I mentioned a few minutes ago, that the parent can talk to the school district or more specifically to the school about these are things that I've noticed at home with my son or with my daughter. I don't understand where you're seeing this in school. So let's do some observations to see what kinds of behavior support systems can be put in place. This is not doing anything from a testing standpoint. It's doing something more of an observation standpoint. And a lot of times when I was in my practice, that's what I would work with parents to do. I would come in and conduct observations of their child in the school setting and in different environments, because it's one thing to be in the classroom. It's another thing when you transition to go to the lunchroom. It's another thing to transition when you go outside. And those transition points, there may be some triggers that happen. And so it would be important to observe how the child was responding to those different kind of environments. And then I would go back and report both to the parent as well or to the guardian as well as to the school. These are what I found. And here are some possible next steps. So that can be another avenue. And then the third avenue is that the parent can do a completely independent evaluation. If they maybe have seen things that, this does seem a little bit out of character for my son or out of character for my daughter, but I'm not maybe trusting of the school, so therefore let me see about getting an independent evaluation. And there are certain things that come with that. And then as a result of that independent evaluation, they can then report back to the school, here are some things that I would like the school district to work with my child on.
1: Gotcha. As I mentioned, 28 after the top there, we got some folks who want to speak with you, Dr. Tomes. So let's start with Bob in Buffalo. He's on line one. Grand Rising, Bob. You're on with Dr. Tomes.
2: Yeah, good day. Instead of thinking of mental illness, I think of mental health. And in terms of psychologists, black psychologists, to help us toward mental health, I think of people like Dr. Cress Welsing and Amos Wilson. How would you diagnose of people who accept as freedom being under the captivity or the rule of the same people who enslave them? And can you help me understand about dreptomania? I thought that's what they diagnosed people who continually ran away, who could not accept their enslavement, that they said that they were sick with dreptomania. Can you help me understand? Because your explanation sounded like just the opposite. The people who could accept slavery, I thought it was people who couldn't accept enslavement and kept running away, kept trying to get free.
0: So no, can you no, understand you, that? No, you are correct. It's about the people that were trying to run away. And the belief was that, well, if you're trying to run away, something is wrong with you because you want to stay in bondage. You want to stay connected to the person that has enslaved you and so forth. And again, that mindset, though, is what then continued to trickle into other aspects of psychology from the standpoint of looking at those kind of belief systems and patterns of behaviors that people would attach on to what enslaved individuals do. So, no, that is correct about the wanting to remain in bondage. Now, as far as the freedom part, yes, as far as Dr. Creston Wales and the belief systems that are there. And that's a part of what we talk about from the standpoint of what we're going to be doing at our convention is we are spirit beings having a human experience. And as a result of that, how do we reconnect with our ancestors from the spiritual nature and continue to honor and recognize that we are free, but we have to understand what our freedom looks like within the confounds of the world that we are a part of and reconnecting and reestablishing what that looks like for us. And that's where we're going to try to dig further into this level of who we are and that illumination of freedom in who we are.
2: Is emotional emancipation and emotional emancipation circles have anything to do with us being a free, proud, and productive people? I'll hang up and listen. Thank you, sir.
0: Yes, and we do EECs, emotional emancipation circles. We have trainings that we take place to provide that level and how we go into different communities and neighborhoods and offer that from the standpoint of what kind of community perspectives do we need to be tapping into within each other so that we can all be free from that particular standpoint. We also do what we call Sawabona healing circles as well. Yeah. And it's different from the emancipation healing circles in the sense that we tap into our internal strength of who we are. And from those internal strengths, we continue to build blocks with one another so that we can then promote that healing. But then we teach each other how to go back out into the community and continue to promote healing. We've been doing healing circles in Montgomery County, Maryland, for certain communities. And because we did that through a grant, and we are beginning to implement those in more locations throughout primarily right now the East Coast. And again, creating that building block system so that we can begin to work through on I teach you, you teach someone else, and then another person teach on us, that continues to promote our freedom inside to out.
1: All right, Doc, we got a bunch of folks want to talk to you. We're 28 away from the top of our family. That's Dr. Yuma Tomes, and he's one of the co-chairs of next week's Association of Black Psychologists annual 57th annual convention. It's going to be at Morgan State University. Let's go to line two. Gene's calling us from Pikesville. Grand Rising, Gene, you're on with Dr. Tomes.
3: Yeah, Grand Rising, gentlemen. Sir, my question is centered around, I'm 80 years old. People always say, well, you don't sound 80. Well, I have children. I have children who are turning 60 years old. You know, children, my sister's children, grandchildren who are in their 40s, and I even have a son who's 33. And so, what I find with the younger people, and I want to know if you do too, the younger people who are turning 60, they are under tremendous stress in reference to taking the baton from us, the baby boomers. And I hear them saying, well, you have to do more, you have to help us, blah, blah, blah, blah, blah. I say, no, you're on your own. It's your responsibility now. And I, financially, maybe I can help you, et cetera. Lawrence Smith, Smitty, on Thursdays on WOLB at 11:30, seniors helping seniors is essential for me in reference to my depression. I'm also totally blind. And I've been into computers since 1988, and there are many help 1-800 numbers that assist me with the technology from smart TVs, phones, etc. So I just wanted to plug Smitty and them, and they do a great job, on Thursdays when they come on, seniors helping seniors. So again, sir, what about these 60 years old children who are now responsible for moving the race forward? I'll leave it at that.
1: Thank you.
0: an interesting observation. And part of what I think about that is within that particular baby boomer group, they're a part of what we now acknowledge from the standpoint of a sandwich generation, in the sense that they may have their children and possibly even grandchildren, but then they also have their parents as well. And trying to balance the different generations of children that they're dealing with and the generations of their parents, adults, that they're having to deal with. And where does that create at times this possible challenges, but opportunities for them within that particular area? And as a result of the, as you're describing the baton challenge, it really is trying to hold space, I think, at least from a lot of times when I've spoken with people within that age range. They're trying to hold space to be supportive of everyone. But as a result of that, sometimes identity can be lost within themselves in that standpoint, because they're trying to do so much for both their children or possibly grandchildren, as well as their adults. And it really then, how do we then refocus and calibrate back to what provides you with your strength, what provides you with the meanness that you need to dedicate to do for you? I always give the analogy that when you're on an airplane and then when you sit down and they tell you that the oxygen mask could be deployed, the first thing they say is that you must put that oxygen mask on first before you help anyone around you. And I think within that sandwich generation, that becomes part of it as well. They first must acknowledge what becomes the true self of who they are. And then once that is done, how they've supported themselves, they can then offer that supporting guidance, both for those that are the other generation to come, but also following the generation that is ahead of them.
1: All right. Hold that thought right there, Dr. Tones. We just got to get a short break and check the news, traffic, and weather in different cities. We still got some folks are holding for you. Family, you got a question about mental health? This is the person you need to speak to. His name is Dr. Yuma Jones. He's part of the group that's having their annual convention, the 57th annual convention, the Association of Black Psychologists. It's going to be at Morgan State University next week. Got a question? You know how the telephone number is, 800-450-7876. And we'll take your calls next.

0: 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I'm Rock T.
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0: And Grand Rising family, thanks for starting your Thursday with us at 16 minutes away from the top of the hour. Our guest is Dr. Yuma Tomes. Dr. Tomes is the co-chair of this year's annual international convention of the Association of Black Psychologists. It's going to take place next week at Morgan State University. Before we go back to Dr. Tomes, though, and we got some folks who want to talk to him, let me just remind you that we got to offer our condolences to the family and the friends and the fans of actor Hal Williams, probably known as Smitty in the Sanford and Son show. He also played the role of Lester Jenkins on Room 227. He was also on the Sinbad show and also on Good Times. Well, Hal Williams passed away at his home in Rancho Mirage in California. Hal Williams was 91. Coming up later this morning, we're going to speak with futuristic researcher Brother Sadiq Bukhari. And tomorrow is Friday. We're going to give you a chance to free your mind. All that means is just to think for yourself. And join us for our Open Phone Friday program. We begin promptly at 6 a.m. Eastern Time right here in Baltimore on 1010 WLB and also in the DMV, the Washington Metropolitan area on 1450 WOL. Dr. Tomes, I mentioned some folks want to talk to you. Let's take some more calls. Let's go to line three. Dr. Haki is joining us from Baltimore. Grand Rising, Dr. Haki, you're on with Dr. Tomes.
1: Yes, sir. Grand Rising to you, Brother Carl, and Grand Rising to the good doctor. I appreciate this conference coming. I'm one of the unofficial ambassadors getting the word out, encouraging people to come. I actually attended the conference several years ago in Crystal City, Virginia. And recently, I'm one of the ones that was selected to go to Cuba with your president, Dr. Muhammad. And so I was able to have some good
2: Wonderful.
1: Yeah. Yes. No, thank you. Thank you. And, you know, it's interesting. I mean, you know, I come out of a period where we read some of the Naeem Akbars and the, you know, the Florida State, the Cobb, Kobe Cambone. As well as the Mawia Cambone, the former president of ABSI. And, you know, there was a local chapter for a while. But I wanted to, you know, just encourage, you know, the community, those that are engaged with, you know, Brother Carl was talking about youth, and, you know, there's some challenges, of course, that we see. And I believe that modeling, you know, lack of exposure, you know, amongst our youth, you know, if people don't see no hope for change, it sounds cliche, but the reality is that when people are in pain and hunger and poverty, that affects our feelings of self-worth and value. And if you all, you know, you do an excellent job, and I think this is an opportunity, and shout out to Morgan for bringing this. And I feel that, you know, the homeless advocates and, you know, it's a resource network. And Saturday is free, my understanding, right?
2: Yes, I certainly will. So thank you, Dr. Keith. I appreciate you for initiating the plug about this, because the convention itself, there is a fee for if you wanted to come Wednesday through Friday. But on Saturday, we are having what we call a community day, and it is free. It is on the campus of, again, Morgan State University, in front of the Behavioral Health Sciences Building, BSSC, and it will be free all day from 9 until 5 p.m., 9 a.m. to 5 p.m. And just a little bit about that day, it's from 9 until roughly 10:15, we're going to be doing what we call a research poster day. And these will be 50 presenters that will be talking about community research. So things that may be speak specifically to what's going on in Baltimore, but may be speaking across what's going on in the country. And these individuals are going to be talking up, and you have the opportunity to come up and sit and talk with them about this research. Then from 10:30 to 12:30, we will have our Mbangi. And Mbangi is kind of what we call a general session. And this will be focused on community and community mental health. And we have individuals from Baltimore that will be on the panel, in addition from people that will be a part of ABSI that will be on the panel. And that's from 10:30 to noon. And then from 1 to 2 o'clock, we're going to be doing a film screening on reparations. Of course, we continually hear about reparations, but this is going to be a documentary that we're going to show and have a panel discussion after that as well. And then we're going to be having things that will be going on outside. We have vendors that will be there. So, and again, this is free, and everyone is invited to come on that community day on Saturday, August the 1st.
0: All right.
3: Great. Well, Carl, thank you for that breakdown for the Saturday. So there's no excuses, this is a valuable resource for our community, and, you know, Baltimore needs it now more than ever. You know, they say I'm a little extra, so I'll be there Friday as well. So, but I'm looking forward to gaining more wisdom from many of the great brothers and sisters that will be present there. So thank you, brother. Look forward to meet you.
2: Likewise. Thank you very much for your ambassador position.
3: All right, fine. Thank you.
0: Dr. Tomes is, I guess, a 10 away from the top there. As I mentioned, that he discussed with Dr. Haki about the Association of Black Psychologists. They're having their 57th annual international convention at Morgan State University next week. Let's move on and take some more calls for you. Let's go to Charles. Charles III is calling from the district. He's on line 4, has a question for you, Dr. Tomes. Charles, Grand Rising, you're on with Dr. Tomes. Charles is gone. I'm sorry. They didn't take his name off the screen. But Dr. Tomes, you know, give us some more of what the event is taking place next weekend. What can we look forward to?
2: So it will be a full time for events. And I just want to say this will officially kick off on Wednesday, July the 29th. And then on that day will be our first day with the convention. It starts at noon. Again, at Morgan State University, and we will have a full day of various breakout sessions. And these presentations can range from anywhere from providing support for Black women and their mental health, through how do I advocate for my child in a school district, to looking at same gender loving Black LGBTQ issues that are out there, to looking at spiritual issues from a religious perspective. So we really have, we range the gamut of what kinds of presentations will happen. That evening on Wednesday, we will have our opening ceremony. And then we will then continue with presentations throughout Thursday, Friday, and again, as I mentioned, on Saturday, which will be the community day. But some unique things that we've added here, and again, trying to reconnect with our spirit, we're going to have things such as sound baths. And this gets back to some of the traditional ways in reference to how we calm the spirit, how we soothe the soul through these sound baths. We also will have Egyptian breath work, reconnecting to what people call yoga, but we knew it as breath work, and how that, again, centers us to welcome the day in and how we end the day within that particular perspective. We will have, again, sessions that will focus on, like I mentioned earlier, Sawabona healing circles and those kinds of areas that cater to how do we take this information internally, but then we pass it throughout the community as well. We would do an award ceremony for people that have been doing outstanding work for the association, as well as being community healers and working, making sure that we provide information with them. We have three specific Mbongis. One will focus on global African rising, where we will bring in the whole African diaspora collective and people that will be talking from Africa, from the UK, from the United States, from that perspective. We then will have an Mbongi that will focus on addressing gun violence, experiences in the community, and solutions regarding healing and what needs to take place. Certainly, we know that the great work that the mayor of Baltimore has been doing with violence interrupters, so we want to tag into that and make sure that we are leaving our mark. And then, as I mentioned earlier about the Saturday Mbongi, which is going to be dealing with, again, the spirit in the community connection and the significance behind that as well. And then we have just a host of other kind of fun activities that a convention should have. We have our theme days that people will be able to participate in. We will have photo booths that people will be able to capture the moments of the convention. And then we will have a banquet at the end to celebrate our student circle installment ceremony. We also have excursions that we're going to be supporting Black businesses, such as the Board Wine, the Board Crew Winery that is in Salvage, Maryland. We're going to be doing Egypt on the Potomac with Anthony Browder. So it is just a host of activities where you can find yourself in one or many of these opportunities if you are looking to attend the conference.
0: All right. Six away from the top there. Let's take some more calls for you. Sister Fahima is checking in from Washington, D.C. on line one. Grand Rising, Sister Fahima, you're on with Dr. Tomes. Sister Fahima there on line one, Kevin?
4: Yes. Can you hear me?
0: Yes, ma'am.
4: Yes. Good morning, Mr. Nelson, and greeting to your guests. I just have two questions. Can you talk about CEUs that will be available for clinicians? That's one thing. And the other thing is, I know Dr. Barbara Justice, who was made the transition from medical doctor to psychiatrist a number of years ago. Will she be at this conference? Because I know she is a member, and will she be presenting? She made the transition from being an MD to a psychiatrist, and she was doing forensics. And I was wondering, will she be there participating in the capacity of presentations? And can you talk about CEUs for clinicians? Because those are one of the most important things for a licensed clinician.
0: All right. Okay. Well, that's all right. Your response, Dr. Tomes. We got to step aside and check the traffic and weather in our different cities. I thank you for your call, Sister Fahima. Family, you too can get in on this conversation with Dr. Tomes. Reach out to us at 800-450-7876, and we'll take your phone calls after we check the traffic and weather. That's next.

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8: There's no side that can justify to me killing innocent people. 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
2: Absolutely nothing. Keeping it real with the world's civil rights leader, the Reverend Al Sharpton.

0: It's Thursday, July the 16th. Do you know what time it is? It's Al Sharpton's time. And for the next 3 hours, it's time to put aside all pretenses, deception, denial, or fronting. The time has come to keep it real on Keeping It Real with Reverend Al Sharpton. Very good afternoon to you all across the country, and good morning to those listening on Sirius XM Channel 126, The Urban View, where talk empowers and becomes action. I'm coming to you live from our National Action Network corporate headquarters in New York. 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You can be heard by calling in at 1-877-532-5797. 1-877-532-5797. Or you can go to the message board and you can send a message over the message board. We read it on the air at www.nationalactionnetwork.net. I see already on the message board people are coming in. Good afternoon, Reverend Sharpton and chat group. Tanya Stovall. Good afternoon, Reverend Reverend Sharpton and Willie Franklin. Good afternoon, Reverend Al Sharpton and Nan from 513 Cincinnati, Ohio. And then I had one that was a question. Deborah Fleming is saying, hi, Reverend Al Sharpton. My question, are there any plans y'all are putting together if ICE be around polling places during the midterms? I think I answered that. We're doing voter brigades. That's what we're announcing at the march on August 28th. We're organizing brigades to be at all of the polling sites, particularly in key states, with cameras and videos, and we're having ministers and all be there so that people will feel confident that they can vote without interference, and we can film if there is any infraction. The fact that we're going to have organized groups there will make them not want to do anything that's going to be filmed. And we're setting up a whole network where people can video and film and download it to us immediately at headquarters, and I'll pop it right on the air. Yes, the answer is yes. We're going to lay a lot of it out at the march on August 28th. A lot is happening. President Trump is supposed to address the nation tonight at 9 p.m. Eastern Time, and it's expected that he is going to attack the voting process, say again that there was widespread fraud and he really won the election, and discredit the votes in Georgia, which would also mean that Senator Warnock is not duly elected, fairly elected, and Senator Ossoff, that's what's expected. Now, nobody knows what this man is going to say or do. I cannot guarantee you what he's going to say, but I can guarantee you it is going to be probably false stuff, whatever he's talking about, whether it's Iran, whether it's voting. Truth and Donald Trump just don't hang out together, in my opinion. We saw yesterday where Todd Blanche, who was his attorney, his defense attorney, during his criminal trial here in Manhattan, is now up for becoming the attorney general. He's already acting, but needs the confirmation. And he couldn't even bring himself to say that, yes, Trump was beat in Georgia. He tried to play word game. Yes, Biden was certified as the winner. But did he win the election? Can't answer that. Same thing happened with Clayton, who's now up over to be the ones to take over intelligence. Anytime you got a grown man, in this case two grown men, that are so afraid to tell the truth, they'll not be in leadership positions. But that's the climate we're working in. And we need to deal with that. I want to talk about that today. Talk about how the Congress voted not to reduce the aid to Israel. 100 Democrats did vote to end it. My position was that I understand Israel is a military ally of the United States in that region, but you cannot continue to not hold them accountable for what Netanyahu and them are doing in Gaza. And the funds would have been a way to say, look, y'all are going to have to clean this up. Y'all are going to have to stop your inhabitation of Gaza and your attacks, or we can't fund it. There should have been some hard negotiations on that, in my opinion. Now, right away, I'm sure people are going to say, well, Hakeem and the leadership voted, all except one, voted to cut the funds. I think they played politics trying to keep their caucus together. I'm not making an excuse for them because I already stated my position. But we can talk about all of that. I think that wisdom tells me, though, that the United States is going to have to alter a lot of what they're doing just to function in the world, because the way is not going there. The way they thought is not going their way. So we are dealing with the inevitability of truth crushed to earth rising again. I was reading Edge of Canaan, book about Dr. King and the movement, and I was reading about all that he is, all that he went through. Dr. King, wiretap, lies, when he was killed, he had been 67% negative in the polls among blacks. Over two-thirds of blacks was not with him, because he came out against the war in Vietnam, and they said it was hurting the black cause. And I think that, hey, we know you got to fly against the headwind, but we landed before and we're landing now. I am absolutely convinced of that. I see on our message board, Yvonne L. Griffin says, good afternoon. I cannot wait until August 28th, March in Washington. Syracuse, New York will be there. All right, Yvonne, love that. Tell the folk I want to meet you. I want to see who this is on our page, because I want to thank you for spreading the word. Syracuse has to be there. Roderick McCoy is saying, I'm not a fortune teller, but am willing to bet everything I have that 99% of what he says tonight will be a lie. Well, I won't take that bet. I won't take that bet, Roderick. I'm not a betting man, but I won't take that bet. And it's a shame. You know, we can all mock and ridicule, and certainly there's reason to do so. But when you think about it, it's a shame that the country has to have such low confidence in its president. Republican or Democrat, you should not have to deal with that kind of disbelief and question with a man who has all of our lives in his hand. It's really sad. And then at the same time, something that's just as sad is, given the conditions, given his behavior, you still got to beg our folks to get out and vote. Well, I don't know what it does. Well, I'll tell you what it does do. It puts guys like him in office because we're not voting. Let's talk about all that. Barbara Jean is on our message board saying Thursday afternoon, greetings from Chicago. All right, love Chicago. Bree Allman is saying, love your work. Thank you very much. I appreciate that. I think that a lot to talk about today. Let's get right into it. 1-877-532-5797. 1-877-532-5797. Or go to the message board at www.nationalactionnetwork.net. Be right back.
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given this administration. I mean, we're really sitting up here acting like it is normal for the president to make the head of the Attorney General's office, the head of the Justice Department, a man who was a private, that was his private attorney in a fraud case that he was convicted of 34 felonies. And we're sitting up acting like this is normal, that he's afraid to say that Joe Biden won in 2020 and that Donald Trump lost the election. I mean, are we really sitting up here where they are changing the voting districts? That's why we march on August 28th. And we act like that's just normal. They just move your house out of one district to another so that they can break up the voting blocks that would threaten their particular party person. And we act like this is normal. I said it at Reverend Jackson's funeral. The problem ain't Trump. The problem's us. Because we're allowing this to happen. And there is no real fight back. Not consistent. Every once in a while, people getting mad. But not consistent. That's why we're on this march, because we're going to have to lay out a whole fall of what we need to say. And what we need to do. And I think that it is important. And a lot of us need to get involved. Let me go to some of the phones. Let me give the announcements first. First and foremost, don't forget, watch Politics Nation this weekend. I'm booking the right people in the thick of these issues. And you need to watch it 5 p.m. Eastern Time on MS Now. And MS Now turned 30 years old yesterday. They had a dinner last night just for the hosts and people that have been president. And I went, and they talk about how our show is outstanding. And because we take time, I take time to get the right guests, people in position, and ask them the questions that I know people want to know, some of which I get from talking on the radio every day. So watch Politics Nation with Al Sharpton live at 5. On MS Now. Then you there in the New York, New Jersey, Connecticut area, we're having our Saturday Action Rally at our headquarters, which is the House of Justice in Harlem at 6 Hancock Place, which is 124th and Morningside. Hancock's just 2 or 3 blocks in the middle of that little island there of where gas station is. So Morningside, 124th, many of you know where that is. But if you're getting in an Uber or something, it's 6 Hancock Place, 9 a.m. to 11 a.m. And then, of course, you can watch it that you are not in the area. 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We got 3 more national unions have signed up bringing their members. So sign up so we know you coming, can accommodate, and we want you to help bring other people, and we'll help you do it. All you have to do is go to www.nationalactionnetwork.net and you can register and say, I want to organize a bus, or I want to know if the bus is already organized near me.

0: 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I see on our message board, Pamela Edgar is saying, I want another battle with my local McDonald's here in Lebanon, Illinois. My electric wheelchair is not considered a car, according to one employee. I ended up getting my free food anyways. Well, I'm glad. Fight back, whatever it is. I'm for standing up for what is right. The mayor, Rodney Jones, is saying on our message board, so let me get this right. The president of the United States is going to occupy TV airtime to cry about his delusion of the 2020 election being stolen. I will not be watching. Yeah, well, that is what you can expect. He probably will come with some other stuff. But I think that it is crazy. Crazy. And Max Donald is saying, where's that autopsy at, Al? If you're talking about the autopsy of Nolan Wells, that's what we're waiting on. Family and attorney Ben Crump met day before yesterday with the district attorney. They say they're working on everything. We did an independent autopsy. We're waiting on the toxicology report to come. The funeral will be Monday. I'll be doing the eulogy right there in Ocean Spring, Mississippi. I'm going to Mississippi. Invitation of parents to do the eulogy, and Ben Crump will do his legal strategy there. But believe me, we want to know what the truth is, and we're going to stay on this. People ask me, well, why you don't believe the sheriff? Well, the sheriff don't believe himself now. He started saying that there was no foul play. Now he's saying, well, we need to investigate. But how do you trust somebody that already said it was no foul play and then had to investigate once we got involved and it became more nationally known? And how do you expect the parents to trust that when you tried to act like it wasn't nothing there? And we have another incident pop up. Another young man, I see, they're saying drowned suspiciously. I was telling the guy the other day, guy said, remember how you always in the middle of these things? I think that's why we started National Action Network. Civil rights groups do civil rights. I do not understand what you don't understand about that. That's like going to a lawyer's office and saying you're always dealing with legal stuff. That's what they do. Civil rights activism is what we do. And I think because we know, and we should know by now, that if there wasn't a need for civil rights organizations, we wouldn't exist. NAN is 35 years old. I started NAN in 1991 with about 12 people. We wouldn't be around here 35 years later if it was not necessary. And you have some organizations, NAACP, Urban League, older than that. So the question is, when will these groups, including ours, be unnecessary? And so far, it doesn't look like any time soon. All right, let's take a break. We're going to take your calls and come off the message board with your messages. 1-877-532-5797. Shotgun, keeping it real. Be right back.
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0: your hobby. Reverend Al Sharpton, let's go right to the phone. Let's start in Hawaii with Yusef. 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
1: How you doing, Rev?
0: I'm doing good. How you doing there?
1: Man, appreciate you, sir. Appreciate you for supporting vets all day, every day. I just want to get to, it takes 150 years for the Medal of Honor to get approved when these guys go to war. So what I'm trying to say, I read where medal recipient had to write letters, everything to these Congress people to get their medal after. And it took 150 years or something, the longest time. But we can declare war in 6 days. I want people to think about that. Here you got, you know, military members who have gone to big conflicts, big war. They might be looking for Medal of Honor. It takes, the longest it took 50 years, 150, but it took 6 days. I want to look at Obama. Obama, when he talks, people say he talks white. J.D. Vance, when he talks, he's trying to talk white, even though he's from a poor neighborhood. He should talk about what he'd been through as a welfare recipient when he was young and just be real, right?
0: Right.
1: This is leading up to the job interviews that we talk about here on the show, Rev. We brought that job interview up, and that's what we're seeing right now displayed on in live time, job interviews. What's the consequences of lying on a job interview? The guy said this is a job interview. You got the administration firing federal employees, but here's a guy who is going up for a federal job.
0: Right.
1: They are drooling at the mouth for a federal job on the highest of the highest position to alter people's lives. As a vet, I get frustrated because when you go to these interviews for these jobs, I have to tailor myself, right, to get these jobs. If you go on YouTube, they got tons of job questions. They're going to need to start changing these questions. If you come in here to take this job, are you going to alter people's lives? If they say no, we need to document that. Because if they come in and alter people's lives, we can say you're fired. Next, probationary. When you come in for a job that high, you should be on probationary level.
0: Right.
1: You should be on probationary for 2 years. So that means if you come in and you cause people to lose their lives, lose their job, lose their income, you are now fired. You're released from the position. And here's another job question. Are you a yes man? If I was a job interviewer, are you the yes man? Are you here to kiss the boss butt? Will you disagree with the boss if something is totally immoral, unethical? Would you tell the boss that's wrong? There's a possibility the employee might get fired. But are you willing to do that? The job interview is tailored. It's just like AI. Rev, I don't have the proper grammar, and I'm not ashamed of that. I grew up in New York. I'm proud of where I'm come from. I got Ebonics in my vocabulary, okay? But a job interview is like AI. When you go to AI and try to speak perfect English, that's still not you. That's all AI. Still doesn't make you good for the job. I think people are scared of people who can bring results.
0: Yeah.
1: Right?
0: I agree with that.
1: They're scared of people who can bring results, and that's why they get rid of us over DEI. That's why they get rid of us, because we have that integrity and commitment to bring out the best of our abilities, and people are scared of us to get into these positions because we'll make changes. The testosterone. Veterans suffers from testosterone. Do you know we got denied for testosterone levels? The food, Rev, the fast food on base. The food. I know you're a big PT guy. I know you run in the gym, Rev. I know you eat well. I would take some of that money from Iran conflict and put it on the military base for people, for troops and military families to have healthy food, healthy nutrients, working with military spouses to come out and present their healthy food so they can earn income. So we can deal with the welfare situation in the military so military spouses, military members can start making money on the base. But when they start hearing ideas like that, they said, no, man, we can't put him in the next position because he is going to make a difference and he's going to make us look bad. When you look at the Norm Wells situation with his brothers, you see one black guy and three white young people. When I look at that picture, I was thinking about the story of Joseph. My question would be, where is your brother?
0: Yeah.
1: Because I don't see color. When you come back from that trip, the divine and the almighty would ask you, where is your brother and what happened? I appreciate you, Rev.
0: I appreciate you. You hit a lot of important points. Thank you for your call. Let me go to Charles in Washington, D.C. Charles.
2: Rev, good afternoon to you.
0: Good afternoon to you.
2: Thank you, sir. It was good to see you enjoying yourself at the D.C. concert. That was real good. And I want to say thank you for all of the work that you're doing for our community specifically. There are a number of issues that you're tackling right now. So we appreciate you on that. But the purpose of my call today, Rev, is for everyone all over the country, the Congress is going on recess on August the 1st.
0: Right.
2: And from New York to California, from Washington to Florida, I would like all of your listeners to get on the phone with their congressman and have their congressman come out to the local VA hospital and spend a day with their staff in the VA hospital assessing the needs of the veterans, the medical professionals, from the doctors down to the nurses to the technicians, but most importantly, the soldiers, sailors, airmen and Marines who have served this country, and ensure that they create an amazing level of efficiency in this country's repayments of the services that the veterans have offered. It's very, very important. And also, in those same districts, encourage all of the pastors to come together, all of the business people to come together, and bring those congressmen into the churches. Have them sit down and hear what the needs of the communities are and make them address the needs of our communities all over the country. And finally, we have a lot of work to do between now and November. In Louisiana, we can send Jamie Davis to the Senate.
0: Right.
2: Georgia is very important. Keisha Lance Bottoms, we need her to become the next governor.
0: Right.
2: Penny Brown Reynolds, we need her to become the next Secretary of State. Down in Florida 20, we need Luther Campbell to become a congressman. Missouri 1, we need Cori Bush to become congresswoman again. And then, of course, right where you are in New York, Reverend Sharpton, New York 13. I think Chevalier is going to take that district.
0: Oh, but she already did. She won the Democratic primary. She's going to win that. No Republican going to win that seat.
2: Absolutely. It's a wrap. So all over the country, folks, we have got to be very, very serious. We have an opportunity this November to do something that we have never done before. And what is that? Get more black people in power who can impact our communities. And at the same time, we've got enough citizens to put the proper amount of pressure on them to make them deliver to us those things that we need delivered to us. I hope I'm making sense, Reverend Allen.
0: Make a lot of sense.
2: Thank you.
0: Make a lot of sense. Thank you for your call. And he is correct. That is why it is important we put pressure on the members of Congress when they're in their home district. And it is important that we put pressure on those in Washington. All their staffs are not on vacation. Some of them are back by the 28th. Many of them will be at the march. If not, I'm going to take attendance. And the Supreme Court and the White House. We got to go to the seat of power. And I don't care if some of the congresspeople are still out. They need to have their staff say tens of thousands of people in Washington today standing up against what they did with redistricting, what they're doing in terms of voting rights, health care, and we need to be really cognizant these people have awakened. We've not shown any national strength. That's why August 28th is so important. Let me take a break. Be right back. It's Keeping It Real. Shopton. Be right back.
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4: Real. Party Joe, how you doing?
5: Well, man, I'm doing great.
6: He's America's civil rights leader.
5: The New York Times says he's not only the most important person right now in the civil rights movement, but the New York Times says you're the most important person in the Democratic Party.
6: Sharpton.
7: I am here, Reverend Al, with Dr. Glenda Glover at Tennessee State University, and I have the Tennessee State University leaders who all want to thank you for being our civil rights leader.
4: The Attorney General of Black America, Ben Crump.
6: Commitment to justice.
7: And I'm probably going to need your help on this legal fight. You know, they shorted the historically black colleges and universities to the tune of about $13 billion, and Tennessee State was the one they shorted the most.
4: Absolutely. Well, let me know. I'm on the next plane as soon as you holler. You know, when Ben Crump called, I don't even question it. I just head to the airport and get the details on the way.
6: Live from the National Action Network corporate headquarters in New York. Keeping it real. And now, America's number one civil rights leader, the Reverend Al Sharpton.
4: Keeping it real. Keeping it real. I am your host, Reverend Al Sharpton, and we're back. 1-877-532-5797. 1-877-532-5797. Or you can go to the message board and I'll read your message. Like Connie Spoon is on the message board saying, this Nolan Wells situation, too many lies, and we need a real detective to undercover the truth or uncover the truth. Maybe we need Columbo on this job. There's too many lies. The right detective can solve the situation. Rest in peace to all of the ones. And that's why I'm going. That's why I had the family come up here. It's too many lies. You're absolutely right, Connie. You can't explain to me why three guys left him, said he told them to take his cell phone and his car keys with them. Why? You gonna be on an island by yourself? One is saying, well, I think he hooked up with a girl. That's all the more reason you want to keep your cell phone. So it doesn't add up. And then when the parents use 360 tracker to find out you had the cell phone, you didn't voluntarily bring it to them. You denied you had it, then you finally had to admit you have it and had to admit you're lying about it, didn't have the car keys. Why would you lie to the parents? And why is everything erased from his cell phone? All of his messages, all of his photos erased. Too many questions. Well, Remal, don't jump to conclusions. I didn't jump to conclusions. The sheriff did. I said they need to investigate it, all angles, including if race was involved. We don't know it was, but we don't know it wasn't. Sheriff said that we don't see any foul play a day or 2 days after it happened. So I definitely agree. I definitely agree. All right, let's go to Deborah Fleming on pull up her message on our message board. Says, if Hakeem Jeffries becomes the first House Speaker this November, how would Trump work with him? Well, being a black man, well, how did they Clinton deal with Newt Gingrich? I mean, there has been speakers from the opposing party. and they had to find mid-ground. The problem is if he don't become Speaker, then you have nobody balancing him off. If Hakeem becomes a Speaker, Trump has no choice but to negotiate with him. Otherwise, they can stop all of Trump's legislation in the House of Representatives. So that solves itself if we get the majority of the House Democratic and they elect Hakeem. All right, let's go to Disco Brian in Philadelphia, WURD. Disco Brian.
8: Hello, Rev. Thank you for taking my call. Listen, I wanted to respond very briefly to somebody who called yesterday, Joe from Philly. You know, I think he completely misunderstood my point, which you did understand, Rev, when I made the call. And I was not defending.
4: I have no idea what you're talking about. And I'm sure the callers know. What are you talking about?
8: So it was about yesterday's call. I called about how Rahm Emanuel went to Israel and Ro Khanna went to Israel and were allowed to speak there. And, you know, Joe from Philly called and said he kind of misunderstood my point. So all I wanted to say, Rev, was that first off, I explicitly said that I oppose Netanyahu's regime, and my point wasn't about personalities. It was about democracy itself. And democracy isn't proved by whether a government behaves perfectly. It's proved by whether people can organize against that government without being disappeared, imprisoned, or executed. Rahm Emanuel and Congressman Ro Khanna could travel to Israel and publicly condemn Netanyahu because Israel allows that kind of dissent. Hundreds of thousands of Israelis have protested, as you know, Rev, Netanyahu in the streets. Journalists in Israel criticize him every day, and members of the Knesset denounce him openly all the time. So my question yesterday wasn't really about Rahm Emanuel. It was this. Would Zoran Mamdani be free to stand in Kampala and publicly denounce Uganda's anti-LGBTQ laws? Would Ilhan Omar be free to travel to Somalia and openly condemn al-Shabaab and political repression there? Would Rashida Tlaib be free to stand in Hamas-controlled Gaza and denounce Hamas for imprisoning, torturing, and killing Palestinians who oppose them? That is the distinction I think we have to be willing to discuss, because, Rev, supporting democracy means defending the political space where people can challenge their own government, not just when it's convenient, but
4: what was it when Ro Khanna, Congressman Ro Khanna, was in Israel and Gaza last week, wasn't he detained?
8: Was he detained? I mean, he came home and went on every news show and talked about what happened there. And just, what, two nights ago was on with
4: Jared. I didn't ask
8: Jared
4: you where he was
8: Gago.
4: On. I said, was he detained?
8: You know, I mean, I don't know. And I'm not sure.
4: Well, you
8: sure,
4: just told me he was on TV saying what happened. So what did he say?
8: Yeah. Well, I mean, if he was detained, maybe he was detained briefly, but then he could go on.
4: But he was detained. I mean, again, you can't say that people can say what they want to say over there and other people can't say it in their home states. And then when I asked you, was he detained? I don't care if it was an hour, 2 hours, or 4 days. If he was detained, then that would make people say, well, you will be punished if you say certain things in certain places.
8: I see, but Rev, what I'm getting at, right, is that I'm wondering why the focus in almost all media now is on that one country when there are human rights abuses and terror regimes being promulgated and uplifted in all of the other places we're not focusing on. Like, where, Rev, where
4: Let me ask you yeah. this, right. Brian.
8: I'm
4: for a two-state solution. I'm not against that. But I think that people, being that there is a lot of American aid and financial aid to Israel and not to these other countries you're naming, gives Americans the right to pay more attention to that. Wouldn't you think that?
8: Sure. I completely agree. Yeah. And again, I think that is the fact that we can have this discussion and that Rahm Emanuel can go to Tel Aviv and speak at Tel Aviv University and denounce the Israeli regime, Netanyahu's regime.
4: Yeah, he did.
8: Yeah, I think that in and of itself,
4: I have spoken in Israel. I've spoken in Gaza. But again, what I'm saying, I'm only going by the premise of your statement of that could Mandani say that in Uganda? I don't think the United States sends taxpayer dollars to the level in Uganda that they do in Israel. So I think people have the right to question Netanyahu more than they question Uganda. They invest in it.
8: I completely agree with that, Rev. I mean, I agree with that. But you know, I guess what I wanted to say, Rev, is that when we talk about the Israel-Palestine conflict, it's like we never really hear that often from Israelis opposing Netanyahu or Palestinians opposing the Palestinian political leadership. For instance,
4: now that's true. That's true.
8: Yeah, like Ahmed Fuad Al-Khatib, he is a senior fellow at the Atlantic Council, and he started an organization called Realign for Palestine. And he's a Palestinian from Gaza. And I think every one of us who cares about Palestinians should listen carefully to what he said just today. He wrote recently uncovered handwritten notes from Hamas leader Yahya Sinwar show he anticipated a devastating Israeli response before October 7th and nevertheless planned an attack designed to seize towns, murder civilians, take hostages, and provoke a regional war. If those documents are authentic, he writes, they suggest Hamas knowingly gambled with the lives of both Israelis and Palestinians, expecting Gaza to suffer catastrophic consequences. That should fundamentally change how anyone who genuinely supports Palestinian rights evaluates Hamas. And he closes with this: supporting Palestinian freedom requires rejecting Hamas, because a movement that knowingly courts catastrophe for its own civilian population cannot credibly claim to represent that population's interests. And Rev, if we truly believe in universal human rights, then we have to support Palestinians
4: if we are going to support Palestinians who are courageous, and I agree with you, then we need to ask Netanyahu why he was funding Hamas through Qatar. Is that not right?
8: Absolutely.
4: So you preaching to the wrong people. Netanyahu had a deal with Hamas till he didn't. So that's why I'm anti-Netanyahu while I'm not anti-Israel. But you cannot reprimand people about Hamas and not say that the president head of state in Israel was paying them to keep Palestine divided. Paying them. Thank you for your call. Let's take a break. We'll be right back. I want to be fair on all sides. To tell me the truth is the truth is the truth. Or put it in my words, keep it real. Shopton. Be right back.

0: Every year, Steve Faircal climbs the stairs of the John Hancock Center in Chicago, 94 floors to the top.
1: It's called the hustle up the Hancock.
0: It's hard to believe when you watch Steve today that a few years ago, his lungs were failing and he was fighting to survive.
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0: Keeping it real, keeping it real. I'm your host, Reverend Al Sharpton, and we're back. Well, it is Policy Day, and on Policy Day, we bring in our policy expert. She is the CEO of the Protestant Welfare Agencies in New York, and she is, of course, the vice chairman of the National Board of National Action Network, Attorney Jennifer Jones Austin. How you doing, Jenny?
1: I'm doing all right, sir. It's good to be with you. It's hot in New York, but I'm holding.
0: It's hot, and then we've got this smoke alarm. Akeem Smith is telling me on the message board, ABC News reporting, Reverend Sharpton, dangerous wildfire smoke continues with air quality alerts in 17 states, including Detroit and Minnesota, rank at the top. But some of that smoke cloud has been in New York since yesterday.
1: I walked out of my office yesterday afternoon, and it felt like it was like a dark gray sky at about 4 o'clock, 5 o'clock, 4:30 in the afternoon. And I had no idea what was happening. But I think it's in some ways, you know, I haven't done all the research, but you remember during, I think we first experienced it in New York during the Adams administration, and wildfires that, and some, like something that was coming to us from Canada. And what they're saying is, yet again, it's wildfires. And when you have these hot temperatures, you're going to see more wildfires, as we saw in California last year and elsewhere.
0: Yeah,
1: it's, so it's all part of climate. It's all climate related.
0: All climate related. Let me ask you, before I go into, I definitely want to talk to you about the Trump appointees and their testimonies yesterday, as well as Trump dealing with ICE and these traffic stops. But as you know, I'm doing the eulogy Monday in Ocean Springs, Mississippi, for the family of or the funeral services of Nolan Wells. Now, you're a lawyer, and you've dealt with a lot of these cases, both policy and otherwise. And when I raised the question of the inconsistencies that, you know, he was with three guys, they went back to, you know, Ocean Springs, left him on the island, said he wanted to stay behind. Then somebody said he met a girl. But then they say he gave us his cell phone and keys, which they initially told their parents, his parents, they didn't have. They tracked it down with the 360 tractor. And then he admitted he had the phone, said he gave it to him, then lied about the car keys. I mean, isn't the changing of the stories and the whole act, I mean, you've raised kids.

0: as I have. I don't know any 18-year-old give anybody their cell phone.
1: Not at all.
0: I know few folks my age that give people their cell phone. Especially if you saying, y'all go back and leave me alone, I would, that'd be more reason for me to want to keep my cell phone. So aside from that, isn't the inconsistencies warrant, doesn't it warrant us to really have suspicions and need to have those suspicions relieved one way or another?
1: Absolutely. I mean, the inconsistency suggests that there is more to the story that has yet to be revealed and told, and that these young persons are kind of, they probably, well, I shouldn't do this, but we have the story.
0: You're breaking up.
1: Let's see how I can do this. Let me see. Maybe it's my AirPod. Is this better, sir?
0: Yeah, much better.
1: You know, lawyers' consistencies in like timeline. There's one confusion. Somebody says that they filled up at 5 o'clock when they really filled up at 5:05. You know, or person wearing blue shirts, but the person was really wearing a black, you know, or.
0: You're breaking up again. Something wrong with your iPod. You're breaking up again. No, you're breaking up badly. Hello? Yeah, let me take a phone call. You work with her to get that straight, because I don't hear her at all now. Let me go to the phones and we'll come back. Let's go to Rick in Germany. Rick, you're keeping it real with Sharpton and Jones Austin.
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0: Good day.
2: I hope you get Miss Jennifer Jones Austin back, because her voice is a necessary legal and environmental voice. Let me just say quickly, we have a greater chance of going back to a manual vote count for the election of the American president in the USA than we have of establishing a colony on Mars. You in Black America can help restore and reform Constitution if only more poor people would pay attention to politics and less attention to music and TV entertainment. I think the environment is about the vote, just like race politics are about the vote as well. I'm done, brother man.
0: All right, thank you for your call. Did we get Attorney Jones Austin back straight? All right, let's go to the break. We'll come back. Keeping it real. Sharpton, Jones Austin. Be right back.
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0: Attorney Jennifer Jones Austin is our co-host, and I think we got your sound correct now.
1: Yes.
0: So you were explaining us your take on this case with Nolan
1: right.
0: Wells.
1: So I'll very quickly just like sum it up by saying that we've got to remember that law, and especially in the criminal law space, a lot of it deals with reasonable doubt and common, what is commonsensical, what people can expect. So keep in mind that a grand jury would be convened to look at the evidence to determine whether an indictment was warranted in this case, if it goes that far. And what they'll be looking at is, you know, what the circumstances are. Are they enough to suggest to indicate that something foul may have happened, something inappropriate? And then if it ultimately gets to trial, what they're looking at is whether or not a person, a grand jury, could determine beyond a reasonable doubt that a crime did not occur. So what I want you to center on is reasonable doubt. And when you're just looking at the information that's come out thus far, individuals would have reasonable doubt that a young man would leave his cell phone and his keys in the hands of his friends and stay on an island that was unfamiliar to him with no way of getting back by himself. Like, those are the circumstances that should have caused initially the law enforcement to say, something's off about this. You know, something's not quite right. You would not have a young man choose to stay on an island without any way of getting, you know, like getting off the island. We have yet to hear that these young persons have said, oh, he told us he was going with so-and-so, or somebody else coming forward and saying, he said he was coming with me. So right. These are the kinds of things that you would look for and that you would raise as questions and would suggest to you that there's something more, there's reason for us to be very skeptical of these young persons just saying, you know, like, well, he just said he's going to stay back, and oh, yeah, oh, I do have his phone. Didn't realize I had his phone. Those kinds of things. There's enough here to say something happened, and we just don't yet know. What I would be concerned about, sir, if I just add on this point, is, you know, three young boys have to corroborate each other. And if I'm their parents and there are these inconsistencies that have popped up, I'd begin to worry, because what often happens is, you know, only two can keep a secret if one of them is dead.
0: Yeah, I think I'd be concerned also about the inconsistencies and the fact that we are told that they've all lawyered up. There must be some concern. Let me ask you some other legal things, and I'm going to the phone. We know that President Trump is speaking tonight to the nation. And what he's done today or yesterday, late yesterday, is Vice had announced they were stopping traffic stops. Mm-hmm. I mean, not Vice, ICE. I said Vice. Maybe mm-hmm. because that is a vice, having ICE. But that they were stopping traffic stops after the two killings of innocent people within 7 days last week. And then he vetoed that and said, no, we're going to continue with the traffic stops. One, what is the policy and / legal premise of him just overriding that? And the fact that ICE has on two occasions now killed people that were not even the suspects they were allegedly pursuing.
1: So the first, let me go to the second part. The government is going to face lawsuit after lawsuit after lawsuit over these ICE stops, and particularly those that are resulting in the fatal shootings of individuals, and the government not being able to put forth substantial, significant evidence that shows that they had a right to shoot and kill these persons. And so we're going to be seeing for some time that, you know, we've got a problem there, and the government is going to wind up paying out even more than they have been paying out for ICE because of these unlawful, wrongful deaths that will likely prevail. So that's one thing. Now, does Trump have a right to override an agency's decision. Here's the deal. These agencies' heads, secretaries, they serve at the pleasure of the president. And essentially, you know, policy is to be set in line with the president. Now, what often happens and should happen in good governance is that the president leaves the so-called experts, and I say so-called experts because in Trump's situation, so many of the people that he's appointed and put in charge are not experts of the areas, for which they have oversight. You know, he's doing exactly what he accuses DEI of being all about, but that's a whole other issue. Trump can, he can't necessarily override the policy, but he can put his foot down and essentially, you know, bottom line is policy is not law. Policy is not like an executive order. And so he can intervene and then there'd be a back and forth. But his, you know, his action can hold because they're serving at the pleasure of the president. There's no law here that he is overriding. It's a policy and policy is not law.
0: OG Kelly is saying on the message board, the parents of 18-year-old Nolan Xavier Wells met with Jackson County District Attorney Angel Myers McGrath Wednesday. Yes, I said that yesterday. I said that early in the broadcast. Learning the investigation will into their son's death will be presented. And Attorney Crump was in the meeting. I talked to him after. That is different than what the sheriff said, OG. But it doesn't mean that the process is going to be fair if there's not continued pressure from the parents and the people in the community on that district attorney to give a fair, impartial investigation. Because you can bet those three boys who's already got lawyers are going to try to poison the community if there's something to poison. And a grand jury will only hear the presentation of the DA, not the defense and not the parents. So we are, I think that it is questionable, but let's see what happens. Roger McCroy says that there are pictures on the internet showing Nolan Wells at a pool party later that night, but that his body was found on or around the island 2 days later. Something just don't add up. And the other thing about, you're going to find all kind of stuff on the internet. Because the question is, was he at a pool party before the other three guys left him? Or had they already left? Then why, if he was going partying, would he give them his cell phone? I mean, the digger they deep into this, the more it doesn't settle right with me.
1: Like we said, there's a reason those parents have lawyered up for the children. Something's not quite right, and I just my heart breaks for the Wells family. You know, I just can't imagine. And this is the nightmare that parents have generally, but especially, you know, in instances like this. I live in Brooklyn, New York, and I would always talk to my children, and I say this with love. My daughter, Kennedy, she used to ask me why she couldn't go to play dates over at her friends' homes, you know, when the parents weren't at home, and particularly talking about the friends in her school who were white. And I would say to her, and she didn't like it, but I'd say to her, sweetheart, something comes up missing. Something breaks. I said, there's a good likelihood they're not going to look at their children. They're going to look at you. Mm. And she couldn't get it when she was 8 or 9 or 10. She got it when she was a little older. But that's the journey. That's the journey of parenting a black child in America, and especially when you're interfacing with white families, as liberal as they may be. Not every family, but you have to be mindful.
0: We're not saying every family, but even some that we thought were liberal. It changes when it gets close to home.
1: That's right.
0: Let me ask this, and then I'm going to the phones. D and Joe and Todd, I'm coming to y'all. I think that it is imperative that as we listen to the president tonight, that we understand that he, by all predictions, are going to question the elections in 2020 in Georgia. And he's trying to create a climate that when the Democrats when the Democrats win and his crowd loses, that it was some election interference. What are you alerting people to be aware of tonight? Because whether you stay and watch the speech or not, it's going to affect us. So we buy sticking your head in the sand only exposes your behind to the world. Because it's going to move forward anyway.
1: Right. What I'm alerting people to is to always keep in mind, and this is something that I've learned in great part from you, understanding why people do what they do or what they're about to do before they even do it. He's not coming on to talk about the conflict with Iran, the war that he started. He's not coming on to talk about the affordability crisis. He's not coming on to talk about the heat wave that is affecting so many Americans at this moment. He's not coming on to talk about any emerging crisis, which is what this time is often used, you know, presidents will do, you know, outside of a State of the Union. He's coming on and creating a crisis or creating something, you know, wants you to feel like we have a crisis. And he's centering it around voting and so-called voter integrity or voting integrity. What he wants to do is what Donald Trump always does. He wants to sow confusion, deflection. He wants to, you know, like essentially, you know, like put forward lies and use the power of the Oval Office and the presidency to give those lies the appearance of bearing truth. And why? One, because he wants to get people squeamish about voting and maybe, you know, cause some people to stay away. And at the same time, he wants to rev up his base to have them come out. And then the other thing that he wants to do is that in the event that this doesn't go the way that he wants it to, I'm speaking of the midterms, then he's already, you know, set up the lie. He served it up. And, you know, then he can just lobby it over. That's what this is all about. The motive is to sow deception, deflection, and confusion to get people hyped up to either, like, amp up his people or have other people feeling already, like, disconnected and feeling without hope. That's all this is.
0: All right, let's take our break, and I'm coming right back, going right to the phones, 1-877-532-5797. Shopton, Jones Austin, keeping it real. Be right back.
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0: for being in a white neighborhood in Brooklyn. I got stabbed leading one of those marches.
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0: Real, keeping it real. I am your host, Reverend Al Sharpton. Attorney Jennifer Jones Austin is our co-host. Jenny, let's go to the phone. Let me go to Atlanta to my Georgia peach buddy, Sister D. D, you're keeping it real with Al Sharpton and Jennifer Jones Austin.
2: Hi, Reverend Al and Attorney Austin. Thanks for allowing me to speak today. On Tuesday, I like to play bridge, so I was at the senior center and played a little bridge, lost, didn't do too good. On the way home, I knew I needed some gas, but I said, "Ooh, wow, it's just like $3.50 today." But I didn't feel like stopping. I said, I'll get it tomorrow. So yesterday I stopped. It had gone up 25 cents. Trump is going to address the nation tonight. I guarantee you he will not talk about gas prices or the cost of milk or bread or the ICE agents murdering ordinary people who are just going about their lives. I think he's going to come back to my state of Georgia and my county, Fulton County, and go back. Was it 2016? He's still complaining about losing that year. I think it's ridiculous. Most presidents talk, when they speak to the nation, most presidents talk about bringing the nation together. I've never heard Trump do that.
0: Right.
2: So I would like for the media and people on TV and radio, I need for them to stop trying to make this presidency an ordinary one. These are not normal times, and I need for them to realize that. And I want to ask the two of you, well, first I want to say that the problem is, and people need to understand, Trump is going to talk about the SAVE Act. The only thing about the SAVE Act, like I've said before, is that he wants to save his own behind from consequences. And the consequences would be if we elect in November a Democratic House of Representatives and oh, God, I would love the Senate, but at least the House of Representatives, so that there would be somebody, there would be a check on him. Currently, there are no checks and balances. He does what he wants to do. And then when people get on, mostly CNN and surely Fox, some of these other shows, they act like he's a normal president. There is nothing normal about this presidency. I want to ask the two of you, have you ever heard Trump give an address where he tried to bring the nation together?
0: I have not. I mean, I think that it is fairly well established that Trump ran and won on playing one part of the nation against the other. He's never tried to bring us together and never even acted like he wanted to see us together. He's in both terms, the 4 years he did from winning the election in 16 to this one, he has spent more time trying to punish his enemies and reward his friends, even those that engage in criminality, and clearly not tried to bring us together. Jenny?
3: I couldn't agree more with you. And another thing that we have to appreciate is that he understands that the way that he wins and he advances is by dividing people, right? And by doing what they did during, you know, all throughout slavery and even before, you know, the taking of land, you essentially mask what you're doing with respect to, like, government and policy and politics and power by othering people. So you make other, you know, you make the immigrants, you make black people, you make them the bad people, right? People from whole countries, you make them the bad people so that people don't look at what you're really doing, how you're using government and making it the bad operator. That's what he does.
0: Absolutely right. Let me go to Joe in Philadelphia, Pennsylvania, WURD. Joe?
4: Good Good afternoon, Reverend Sharpton, and good afternoon to your wonderful producer, and good afternoon, Attorney Austin. I hope everybody's well today.
0: I'm very well. Yeah. Thank you.
4: You're welcome. Our praises be to Allah. You know, Reverend Sharpton, my heart goes out to Nolan Wells' family and stuff. And like Miss Austin said earlier, I'm not a racist, but I got friends of all colors, but I'm just keeping it real in America. I would never go on anywhere with any of my white friends or associates by myself. If I was fishing, hunting, traveling, if I don't have some brothers or sisters with me, I'm not going. I'm just keeping it real. I'm just not going. You know what I mean? You have to be real realistic about the times you live in. They might be okay, but it don't mean some of their other friends is okay. But let me say this, Reverend Sharpton. I'm glad we talked to the caller about the Israel situation. See, what the caller understands, Reverend Sharpton, you said it best. When you talk about Hamas or Hezbollah, they political wings. They political, whether you like them or not. But here's the thing, though. You wouldn't even have a Hamas if it wasn't for Benjamin Netanyahu. Because you met with Yasser Arafat and Prime Minister Sharaz and stuff. Now, when Yasser Arafat was trying to deal with Shimon Peres and try to come to like a two-state solution and all that kind of stuff, and then after he died or whatever the case was, and you got Netanyahu did all he could to degrade Yasser Arafat in the pillow, and he humped up and he hyped up Hamas. He supported them financially and militarily because he wanted to downgrade the PLO. So the cause to understand, you wouldn't have a Hamas were it not for Benjamin Netanyahu. And lastly, Reverend Sharpton, people need to know their history. You talk about Iran. They always talk about the 47 war with Iran. If the United States would have stayed out of Iran's business back in 1953 when they elected a democratically elected leader, Mohammad Mossadegh, was elected by the people of Iran, also known as Persia, the United States, because they didn't want to kiss their butt and play ball. They overthrew him and installed the Shah of Iran. See, people need to know the history of these things before they get up there and talk stuff, man, because that's why people keep falling for the ignorance of these so-called bad guys and stuff like that. Heck, this country even supported Saddam Hussein when he was doing it, bidding. Bush and Reagan gave Saddam weapons and stuff to fight against Iran. Now, all of a sudden, Saddam Hussein became a bad guy. They always served Noriega. They gave money to Noriega. People always become a bad guy when they want to play ball with the United States no more. And I just want to close with that, Reverend Sharpton. Thank you, Reverend Sharpton. And thanks for doing the eulogy for our brother Nolan Wells' family. Thanks to you and Benjamin Trump supporting his family, Reverend Sharpton. Thank you, sir.
0: Thank you for your call. And Jenny, he's correct. What I was saying was that in 2001, I went to the Middle East. And I met with Shimon Peres in Israel. He recommended that I go and meet with Yasser Arafat and arranged a meeting. And I met with Arafat. And the fact that they could arrange a meeting means that they were in dialogue. And Netanyahu was from the opposing party, was helping when he got in to finance Hamas to destabilize the Palestinian Authority. Who was in dialogue with Arafat and Israel at the time. If you remember, they killed one of the presidents of Israel for making a deal with them, because you had different factions in Israel, different factions in Gaza. So we act like that's all one thing. It is not. And no one has ever made Netanyahu explain why he was sending money through Qatar to finance Hamas to destabilize the Palestinian Authority. How does he now feel when Hamas is killing citizens when they were his partners?
3: Wow.
0: Joe.
3: Wow.
0: Joe in Philadelphia, Pennsylvania. Is Joe there? We lost Joe. All right. Let me go to Ray then in Cincinnati, Ohio, the Buzz. Ray?
5: Yes, sir. Thanks for taking my call, Rev. Rev, I love you, but these two are for Miss Jones. I hope you don't mind.
0: I don't mind. I don't mind.
5: Jenny Jones, I'm going to act like Todd today. And let me ask you this. First of all, when Todd Blanche and the other guy was in front of in front of Congress or the Senate. Mm-hmm. First of all, they should have said, "Did Donald Trump win the 2020 election, not Joe Biden?" Because if they had said, "Did Donald Trump win the 2020," they had to say yes or no. So they need to turn that around. Did Donald Trump win the 2020 election? Well, let me ask you this: Todd Blanche and the other guy they said just enough not to perjure themselves. Number one, does that square with the bar? And also, the mindset of an attorney who will sell their soul to Donald Trump to get into Donald Trump's favor in cabinet, it's just a two-year gig, you know. What's their fate after it's all over? And who will even hire them? You know, because once you're an attorney, you're always an attorney, and until the bar take your license from them. So if you can answer those two.
0: Let me say this as you answer, Jenny. I think that Ray hit a critical point because when I watched the hearings, I was saying to myself that they should ask, do you have any evidence to support, or have you seen any evidence to support that Donald Trump really won that election? You know, I'd have backed him in a corner to purge themselves or not. And if they would say, well, he was certified, I didn't ask you that. You are a confidant. You were the lawyer of the president. You are confidant of the president. Have you seen any empirical evidence that Donald Trump won the election and that there was fraud? Yes or no? And that would have had put them in an awkward position because you can't say you can't answer. We're talking about what you saw. And you certainly were in position to see everything. But go ahead.
3: You know, sometimes when you watch these hearings, you'll hear the questions worded differently depending upon who's asking. Want to take a break?
0: I want your answer right after the break. Yeah, because I want you to elaborate on this. Thank you. We'll be right back. Keep it real. Shopton Jones Austin. Be right back.
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2: Hello, I'm Jose Hernandez, and I have been using a wheelchair since my accident in 1995.
3: My name is Andrea Dalzell, and I've been using a wheelchair since I was 5 years old.
2: I guess if I had one message for the general public, it would be that I appreciate your help. But please, ask first.
3: Yeah, a lot of people don't realize that I've actually got everything under control.
2: I think people get nervous. They don't know how to act.

0: Keeping it real, keeping it real. I'm your host, Reverend Al Sharpton. Attorney Jennifer Jones Austin is our co-host. Jenny, you were going to answer?
1: So there were two questions that were raised. The first was the performances and the ways that, you know, Todd Blanche and Jay Clayton engaged and responded to the questions. They fall short of, you know, they didn't perjure themselves, but the question was asked, you know, the way that they behaved, is that, you know, does that pass bar muster, if you will? So the first thing I want to say there is that attorneys are required to abide by a professional code of ethics. They are supposed to demonstrate ethical responsibility and professionalism at every turn. We have to actually take an exam and be certified as having passed it, and then we have to, every year when we file our license registration and fees, we have to attest that we are abiding by ethical standards. So, you know, if you commit fraud or, you know, abuse your authority, you have a good likelihood that you could be found out and you could be disbarred. The problem that we have here is that these guys, you know, they didn't necessarily engage in any theft or anything of that nature that's obvious. The question would come down to whether or not they engaged in willful deceptive practices. But somebody's got to bring an action. So the likelihood is that they'll get by, they'll skate on that. Now, the other question that you asked is, where are they going to work after this? And the, you know, the sad thing about this is that both of them are attorneys, and one has been in private practice. Todd Blanche had a private practice and a fairly, you know, by, you know, what we can see, a fairly successful private practice. He'll get hired up afterward after, you know, if he gets through as attorney general. He'll get hired up and get hired up all the more. And he might get hired up by big corporations and not just, you know, clients with fewer dollars, because he'll now know the government system. And then when you look at Clayton, Clayton worked for a very prominent law firm here in the country and is reported to have made at least about $7 million a year. So if he never got picked up by anybody else, he'd probably be okay. They don't worry about that. They just excited to get to this next level, highest level.
2: Now, let me ask you this. Being an attorney and going to school, and do you think both of those people lost the respect of credible attorneys around the world, even from the firms that they worked in, and even you? You know, did they lose all respect, you know, to you guys? Have they lost it?
1: So I think they've lost a lot of respect. And what we've seen over the course of the Trump presidencies, this one in 2016 to 2020, you'll see attorneys general, we've seen it on several occasions, having written letters to the judiciary, to the Supreme Court, challenging the actions of attorney generals and others. And so, yes, they've lost respect now. I can't say by everybody, because some people get more excited about the game, right? And they get excited about whether or not these people conduct, you know, answering responsibly and with integrity questions and get away with it. So, yeah, they should have lost the respect of many more than they probably have.
2: Is that more important than anything, the respect of other attorneys with all you guys have been through?
1: For most of us, because your livelihood depends upon that, right? Like, you know, like as an attorney, you are known by what you do and the reputation that follows you. But again, I go back to these individuals. Once you reach this, it's a funny thing in America. There are positions that are considered to be the highest level that you can go. And so if these guys get confirmed as head of Director of National Intelligence and as the Attorney General, they will consider themselves as to have reached the penultimate. They won't really care what people think of them, sadly. If they did.

0: wouldn't be going and trying to get in.
1: I like your example, Rev, about asking these questions, but if Donald Trump thinks he won the 2020 election, and he thinks that and believes that, but if they're asked, did Donald Trump win the 2020 election, they would have to say yes to stay in. You know, if Donald Trump thinks he won it, why would they not say anything or say no? So,
2: but that's why I narrowed it down even more than that, saying, have you seen any evidence that he won and that Joe Biden didn't win? Because they could say argumentatively, yeah, I think he won. No, I want you as lawyers to say, I've seen evidence. That's a little deeper than an opinion.
1: You want to keep it legal.
2: Yeah, I want to keep it legal. As she said, they're lawyers. Are you representing there's evidence that you've seen? And they would have to say no. Then if there's no evidence, then how can anyone say that Biden cheated and Trump really won? That's where you get them.
1: Well, why do we think it is and they don't? That's a head scratcher.
2: Yeah. Let's go back to the phone. Let's go to Todd in Cleveland, Ohio. Todd.
3: Reverend Al Sharpton, Jennifer Jones, yes, Austin. So last week, got opportunity and time got cut short on me, and I was responding to you making a comment about the what's labeled the Trump investment account, but what in actuality, as it applies to the application of it, is a federal donation, $1,000 donation to a civically engaged investment for children born between 25 and 28. That's more actually what it is, and it should be labeled that. And it does make a difference, no matter whether you're rich or poor. And I was trying to express that and also make a point that this is not like Garrick Hamilton's baby bonds that he put together, because Garrick Hamilton's baby bonds were only for the poor. And that's a bad idea when it comes to government investment. And I wanted to point out the reasons why. Here's why this particular pursuit is a good investment. $1,000 today, and you have the ability to drop $5,000 more on it each of the next 17 years. That's 85 grand before you even get into the game. Actually, it's 86. It's 86 grand before you even get into the game from being in an index fund. In addition to that, if you're able to get this child's attention strong enough on educating that person in civics and financial literacy, they'll be able to operate from the position that, oh, I can understand this because this actually does directly affect me and what's going on with me in my life. So much of education in this world is theory, and then you have to finish your studies and apply it in real life. But this is real life on the real first day that this person was born. And I think we should give some respect to that. Now, I know everybody can't drop $5,000 a year on a kid and not touch it, and then it just be gone when they turn 18 because they have full control over it. But a lot of middle-class people can do that. There's people that die, and as a result of their death and they're reasonably good managed through a life insurance policy, they dedicate the money to their grandkids. There's people that are working jobs that are $80,000 to $100,000 a year, but they're not living in New York City or San Francisco. They're living in Cleveland. So they could put $5,000 a year on that child that was born. And there's multiple other ways that could be done. We should not denounce this because rich people have access to it. Because the vast majority of the 3.5 plus million babies that were born at 25 and in this year, after this year has been completed, are not going to be rich. What they'll be rich in is opportunity, whether they have this or not. But if they do have it, they'll be rich in opportunity in order to learn how to really connect themselves civically with government and civically with financial literacy. And there's no way I would say this is like Derek Hamilton's suggestion.
0: I'm going to end it with this.
3: No way would I say this is like Derek Hamilton's idea, except for that the poor will be involved in it And Derek Hamilton's idea isn't even original. This first time this even came up that I'm aware of was in the 50s when our economy
2: Let her respond.
4: I was saying, I want to be clear, and I want you to be clear. When I said that Derek Hamilton began this, what I'm talking about is this idea originated in the last several years with Derek Hamilton here in New York. He also did some work. First with the Obama administration, where he came up with this idea of doing it, and it took hold. And what I was saying was that Trump is not somebody who just created this out of nowhere, that it actually began more recently here in New York City back in 2021 under Mayor de Blasio. So it's not like Trump just created something that had not been happening already. And here in New York, just by, you know, so everybody understands this, Mayor Mamdani has now expanded it, whereas de Blasio did it for every poor child. Now it's every child at kindergarten gets the $1,000. Now let's talk about what I was saying about why this doesn't actually move the needle in terms of actually righting some of the wrongs when it comes to wealth and wealth building. It is a well-established fact that if you already have money, money begets money. And it's also very much appreciated that what we're doing here is talking about equality. We're not talking about equity. If I have $1,000 and you now give me another $1,000, I have $2,000. If I start out with zero and you give me $1,000, I only have $1,000. I can do more with my $2,000 than I can with my $1,000. So you're not leveling the field. You're not creating equity. You're just giving more to people who already have, and those who don't have as much still are trying to keep up. That's the point I was making.
2: Let's take a break. Hold on, Todd. We'll be right back. Keeping it real. Shopton, Jones Austin. Be right back.
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0: 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Don't miss, I've been working the phones already, don't miss Politics Nation with Al Sharpton, live at 5 p.m. Saturday and 5 p.m. Sunday Eastern Time, both times. I am definitely going to be dealing with Trump and his speech and the guys that he has nominated for permanent attorney general and for the head of intelligence. And I'm going to have some of the Senate on and the governors, how this can be countered. Make sure you watch that. I'm going to also deal with this ICE situation where he has overturned his own people at ICE and said, no, we're not stopping doing traffic stops, even though we killed two innocent people. I'm going to have some members of Congress and governors on. Make sure you watch Politics Nation, 5 p.m. Eastern Time on MS Now. In fact, I'll be on in the morning, give my immediate reaction to Trump's speech tonight on Morning Joe tomorrow morning. Also, on Saturday, we are in at the Saturday Action Rally at 6 Hancock near the 124th and Morningside. But I want you to sign up wherever you are in the country. Make sure you sign up and get ready for the big march on August 28th. There's not been a major black-led mass march on the nation's capital around redistricting, around affordability, which is why a lot of labor unions are coming in with us on this. And they have certainly not dealt with DEI. So we need you, and you. And I believe that we will get tens of thousands. And the Chief Justice and the other justices, whether they're in session today or not, their staff will be there. They need to say tens of thousands of people here and really concerned about what y'all did. The Congress, same thing. Their staffs are there. And the White House is there. We need to go to the seat of American power and deal with this. Go to www.nationalactionnetwork.net, www.nationalactionnetwork.net, and sign up, and we'll get you whatever information you need. All right, Todd, I think you were going to respond to Attorney Jones Austin.
1: You can hear me okay, right?
0: Yeah.
1: Okay, so like I said, this is not original to Hamilton. It's not. In 54, which happens to be the year you were born, okay, Martin and Humphrey, the head of the U.S. Treasury Secretary and the head of the Federal Reserve Bank, had this particular idea in front of them, and people lobbying to get this done. The U.S. economy was booming immensely strong because they were the powerhouse coming out of the coming out of World War II, and we had been out of it for about 9 years by then. So it's not a new idea. And Hillary Clinton, when she ran against Obama, she was talking about $5,000, which is a better figure, and it can be done practically as a starter money. What I'm trying to get everybody to focus on is that this is a way to get your children early on engaged civically and get them early on engaged in financial literacy through their appreciation of government and their appreciation of private sector money. Now, I personally know there's better ways to do this in the private sector than through government. But knowing that government did this just because that child exists, that's it. You were born at 25 in this country. Your parents are Haitian immigrants. You still get the money. Your parents are 10 generations in the United States. You still get the money. So that by the time that kid gets to become 8 years old and they're in maybe the third or the fourth grade, and maybe somebody's there in a middle-class family where they could have pitched in $5,000 a year every year, plus whatever the profits are from being in the index fund, they could start learning how to interact better with government and through financial literacy through their own life experience. And I don't want people to blow this opportunity, particularly black people. Now, I repeat, the figure's better if it started at $5,000 from the government, but it didn't. It's starting at $1,000. People should invest in this, learn who's managing the index fund, not just the government, who's managing it, because you can't just sit it there and let it roll, even though it is an index fund. And in addition to that, learn how this ties you in through your citizenry to your understanding of civics and financial literacy, because you might have $46,000 plus whatever the profits have been at 8 years old, and you didn't even really have a full understanding of how it got there at 8 years old. And then by the time you're 18, you may have $86,000 plus the profits. It's a smart idea. It's a good idea.
2: May I just jump in here and say a few words before we run out of time? You and I are actually talking about two different issues. Let's just be clear. You're talking about the investment in and of itself. And what I'm speaking about is in a society where wealth disparities continue to grow, a child who has $1,000 and is given $1,000 versus a child who doesn't have $1,000, they're not starting out in the same space. And so what often happens when we look at social and economic policy is we look at whether or not we are actually increasing the problem or we're actually working to cure the problem and solve it. And what we have in America is continuously growing wealth disparities. So what Derek Hamilton was doing was talking about children with low income, and that's where we started, because we're trying to figure out ways of making sure that we can equalize the playing field. And let's begin also by saying there are very few ideas in America. There are few ideas in any individual mind that come out of nowhere, that are just birthed out of nowhere. Issues and ideas build. Policies build on things that have been done before. So I'm not saying that Derek had an original thought. What I am saying is that he advanced the work that actually made it a reality. But again, Todd, what keeps happening is we're talking about two separate issues. I'm talking about how do you reduce wealth disparity in America. And when you give, it is a known fact. When you give money to somebody who has money, they now have more money to play with. When you give money to somebody who doesn't have money, they are trying to catch up. All you have to do is go online and Google, how do you build equity? How do you equalize the playing field? And you don't do it by giving everybody the same amount, because he who already has now has more to do with it.
1: Educating themselves, Jennifer, and that's where you're missing. That's where you're falling short on your
2: understanding. I missed the point. I don't miss the point. That we're not doing. I don't miss the point. I'm raising a different point, and you never choose to look at the issues through this lens and this frame. That's just what you do.
1: The vast majority of the population in this country is middle class, and somewhere in lower middle class to upper middle class, and the vast majority of this country can educate themselves in small portions along the way through the understanding of government and financial literacy by investing in this, and it is a good idea, and it will bring more to the thought of equality. It will.
2: You keep
0: got
2: missing
0: to go.
2: The point.
0: Got to go. Thank you both for that interaction. Let's take a step to the rear and get out of here. Let me thank Attorney Jennifer Jones Austin. Let me thank all of you that called in. Listen, then you that called in and couldn't get through, but hung in there anyhow. Remember, whatever you do, wherever you go, however you feel, tell somebody, tell anybody, tell everybody. Reverend Al told you personally, keep it real. Keep it real. Keep it real. Talk to you tomorrow. Keep it real.
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0: And thank you, family, for staying with us. Grand Rising to you this morning, this Thursday morning, with our guest, Dr. Yuma Tombs. He's the co-chair of the 57th Annual International Convention of the Association of Black Psychologists. They're meeting at Morgan State University next week. So, Dr. Tombs, I'm going to let you respond to Sister Fahima's question, especially the one about CEUs, because I'm not sure if many of our audience are not involved in that kind of work and know what CEUs are.
1: Yes. So I thank her for raising that. Yes, CEUs, which are credits that individuals need to have for licensing and maybe certifications that they may have to practice psychology, counseling, and other areas, maybe even social work. And so we will be offering CEs throughout the convention. You can earn up to around 18 total throughout that particular time period. So they will be available for you. And we've identified those particular workshops on our website that I can give to you as we get ready to close this interview, but those will be available. And I also want to say that we within of ABPSY also have what we call Certification in African Black Psychology, CABP. CEs were certainly, again, done from a westernized perspective. And we recognize that we need to have them if we want to maintain our certification or if we want to even maintain our employment in certain areas. But we've also identified that there are things, again, specific to what we look at from a cultural perspective. And so we've created what we call Certification in African Black Psychology, which is CABP, and is the actualization of a science of African Black psychology in the praxis of looking at what psychology holds. And so we will also be offering CABP credits. And if you've never heard about CABP, it may be something you're interested in. We will have a session at the convention that will talk more about that as well. And she asked another question about one of the presenters. And unfortunately, I could not get the name that she offered. But we do have presenters that will be from the D.C. area that will be presenting there as well.
0: Do you know if Dr. Naeem Akbar will be there?
1: Yes, Dr. Naeem Akbar will be there.
0: Oh, wow. Good. That's worth showing up for, family. Dr. Akbar is going to be Naeem Akbar. He's a long time, one of our guests for quite some time, Dr. Naeem Akbar. So I'm glad he's going to be there. Okay, for folks who want more information, no, before we do that, because we got Brother Sadiqa Bakari on deck, we're going to talk about AI, artificial intelligence. Has that invaded your practice yet? If so, are you concerned about AI, artificial intelligence, dealing with black psychologists?
1: It is one of the conversations that we have kind of initiated research on within the particular practice and how we as an association can utilize it for good. But it's still something that's more. As a matter of fact, there will be a couple of presentations that will be done on AI and psychology and AI and its usefulness in counseling. And so I'm not going to say that we have fully embraced it because we all know that there are some areas of concern with AR based upon the logarithm that it may have. And we want to make sure that we are being culturally appropriate and culturally sensitive to some of those particular nuanced areas within that particular field. But it is something that we all recognize that we are going to have to utilize at some point. But we want to make sure that when we do begin to embrace it, it will be reflective of how we see the practice of psychology.
0: So how do you, this is interesting. So how do you do that, though? How can you define or discern whether it's coming from an African-centered response if somebody has an emotional and mental health issue?
1: Well, how do you begin to utilize more of the algorithm with it? So in identifying that this is a black person and this person has been experiencing these kinds of situations or these kinds of symptoms, what does this mean? And I think you have to become very clear on how you're describing the individual so that it then can then allocate their appropriate algorithm to what it is that you're trying to do. That may be one of the areas. And again, I'm not saying that's the primary area or the best area, but it may be one of the areas to begin to identify how do you begin to create a fair algorithm. Also, it can begin to explore what are symptoms and how do we define symptoms in a way that is more reflective? Because racism may be occurring. Racism may not impact one group as it impacts another group. So then when we talk about racism, how can that then, how can that lead to an increase in diabetes? Or how can that lead to an increase in heart problems? And then how can that then impact mental health? Because there's comorbidity that runs along those lines from the standpoint of one's physical health and one's mental health. And then so looking at what that contribution would look like. So I think there's many different tentacles that are out there, and that's the danger when we don't do this in a very thoughtful, in a very intentional way to make sure that whatever the algorithm is, that it supports the healthy understanding of mental health within a Black community.
0: Wow, that's deep. That's real deep. We'll get into a little bit of that with Brother Siddiqui when he comes on. But Dr. Toms, how can folks get more information about the conference?
1: Well, wonderful. Well, we do have our convention website. If you just go to A as in Apple, B as in Boy, P as in Paul, S as in Sam, I as in it.org, that is abci.org, and then you click on the convention link, and it will give you all the information about the convention that you would need. And then at the end of the page, there is our phone number, which I can just also share with everyone as well. And you can feel free to call our national office at any time. That phone number is 301-449-3082. And we certainly will be too glad to respond to your questions.
0: Give that number again one more time.
1: 301-449-3082.
0: All right. It was great talking to you, Dr. Toms, because mental health still has a stigma in the Black community and a lot of issues that we have. You know, we'd like to speak to somebody if we're going to have a counselor, at least somebody who looks like us, who can identify with some of the issues that are facing us. And that's what your group does. And I thank you for doing that for us.
1: Well, I thank you for having us. And certainly, hopefully we can be back again so we can talk more about some of these issues that are impacting our community and how we can become mentally healthy.
0: Oh, I'd love to do it because it is a major problem. But, you know, part of the problem is that stigma that's attached to it. You know, people don't want to admit they're having a counselor, or as they say, derogative. They're going to a shrink or something like that. You know, but they just need somebody to talk to. So, yeah, let's do that. Let's put it on your docket. So we'll remind me to do that for us. Thank you, Dr.
1: No Thomas. Problem. Thank you. Have a wonderful day.
0: Same to you. All right, family. 8 after the top. That's Dr. Toms. Now let's turn our attention to our futuristic researcher, Brother Siddiqui Bakari. Grand Rising Brother Siddiqui, welcome back to the program.
2: Greetings, brother. How are you?
0: I'm still learning, Brother Siddiqui. I'm still learning. I've got to ask a question, though, because Dr. Toms is a psychologist, and they're having their convention, the 57th Annual International Convention of the Association of Black Psychologists. It's going to be at Morgan State University next week. But my question to you, though, Brother Siddiqui, AI, artificial intelligence, it's just exploding across all levels. Do you see a point where artificial intelligence, where you don't need to go physically see a person, if you've got an emotional issue, that you will talk to a computer, and how that computer will analyze you using algorithms, as Dr. Tome said? Do you see that in the future?
2: Well, it's already happening. It's already happening. But what I will say is, we need to talk to people. Algorithms don't have the experiences that people have, right? So that's a different type of intelligence. That's a different type of technology. So it's not just about algorithm or data-based information, so to speak. It's information that's actually dealing with the blockchain of spiritual technology, human consciousness, and things of that nature. So those experiences matter. The issue is that many people don't have the ability or aren't comfortable talking to or speaking with other humans, and COVID had a lot to do with that. Just having people sequestered in the home and things of that nature, and the mental issues that came with that as well. So definitely there needs to be the interaction and communication with humans who are qualified to have those types of conversation, so to speak, to assist people. But one thing's for sure, when I hear the word healing, I know that we're headed in the right direction. I think Black psychology is very important. I've studied many of the works of our Black psychologists. I always say, in order to deal with a system, you have to have a system, right? So obviously, when you deal with psychology in general and the system of psychology, it is not catered to Black people, so to speak. And we do understand that whether we're dealing with psychology, whether we're dealing with biology, whatever it is that we're dealing with, we are definitely different than the people that those systems are based off of. So we always have to keep those things in mind, especially dealing with AI and what's happening with AI and algorithms. I don't think people in general really understand the depth of that. So we'll get into that today, the AI trap. Yeah. And transhumanism.
0: Right. So how close, because what we're talking about is transhumanism. First, can you define what that is for the family? And how close are we to that, where we can use the computer, can identify what our mental problems are, or health challenges, and come up with a solution? How close are we to that?
2: Well, the computer doesn't identify that, right? So, okay. So, the computer is based off of programming. So it's information that's been inputted into the program. All right. So it's not assessing you as the human. So it's just looking at, okay, this person says they're dealing with this. So it's just going to pull information that deals with that particular issue. This is why I said it's important that there is human interaction between humans. Because now it's not just a set or subset of, okay, it's A, B, C, D, E, F, G. That's not how it works with the human mind and human body and so on and so forth. All right. Just because it may be one particular thing that we're dealing with, but 10 humans, it still may be different based on what those humans have dealt with, the type of trauma those each human has dealt with, the emotional makeup of that particular human, the central nervous system makeup of that particular human, the childhood traumas of that particular human. So all these things matter. So it's not just one answer, so to speak. That's what I'm saying. That's why the human interaction and the experiences that humans have matter. All right. So we've had these conversations already in regards to, you know, people going to AI for many different things, whether it's religion, whether it's therapy and counseling and things of that nature, for many different reasons. But that in itself, you have to ask yourself, what does that mean psychologically in regards to that person? All right. So that's another conversation in itself. So is that a type of healing that's needed? The fact that a person needs to go to some form of artificial intelligence for healing, something that's not organic, something that's not primordial, something that's not even on a spiritual, any type of a spiritual realm, so to speak. So it's a lot of questions. Those questions have been asked. Those questions are being answered. But we have to remember that what AI is doing is taking people away from humanity. That's what we have to understand. All right. Now, of course, as I always talk about, they're using advertising and different modalities of programming in order to move people into that artificial space. All right. This is why we think that it's necessary that we deal with artificial intelligence moving forward. And I'm not telling people not to. But what I'm doing is I'm telling people all the things that the programming is not telling you, because the purpose of the programming is getting you to accept what it is that they are bringing and what's already here in regards to the many different forms of AI. All right. When you deal with transhumanism is the merging of man and machine. Machine is technology, so to speak. Now, we do know that we are technology, as I always teach, spiritual technology, the organic, the primordial, the archetypal technology. So when we deal with AI and the many different technologies, they all mimic us. That's what we have to understand. It mimics us. All right. That's important to understand. When you understand that, you understand what the technology is doing to us on a spiritual level and so on and so forth. So before we get heavy into this, we're going to deal with transhumanism and this relationship really to eugenics, because when you say transhumanism, you're saying eugenics. All right. That's what we have to understand. So So that's the reason this AI grid is being created as we speak, from a standpoint of the data center, 6G technology, your central nervous system. Your central nervous system itself is the AI grid that they're talking about, but they're not telling you that's what they're talking about. They're just talking about an AI grid externally. But it's the AI grid that you really need to be considered with, from a standpoint of using you as the actual grid and the actual technology. So that's the Internet of Humans, the Internet of Thought, again, transhumanism, things of that nature. So we'll get into some of that. Biodigital convergence, that's another term for transhumanism, biodigital convergence, all right? CNS, or the central nervous system manipulation, all right? There's patents that's talking about or validating all the things that I'm talking about. Once the patents exist, you know that the technology exists. So like people say, follow the money. Well, here is just as important to follow the patents, all right? Because it unlocks the technologies for you to understand what technologies have been created and what technologies are actually being used, all right? So that's something we need to understand, the 5G technology as well, and how that relates to fifth-dimensional consciousness. And these are things that I've talked about on the show for years. But this is what we have to be concerned with, because, again, I always say it's a spiritual war. So that war now is driven by AI. So that's the reason we're talking about fifth generational technology and even sixth generational technology, because that's the purpose of the data center. All right. So that's to impede you from spiritually tapping into what's called fifth dimensional or sixth dimensional consciousness. This is a consciousness and awareness that supersedes simple third dimensional consciousness, which is the physical material world. So they keep you locked into a matrix of third dimensional consciousness or physical material world, so to speak. That's what's
0: right.
2: happening.
0: So they keep right you there. Locked in. Yeah, yes. Hold that thought right there. We got to step aside a few moments so we come back. Yes. I want you to repeat some of the things you just said. And also yes. tell us how close we are. You talked about transhumanism being yes. a merger of man and machine. Is it possible that if they already have machines that can you know, hate and love and have emotions, and they just haven't mm-hmm. showed it to us yet? And I'll let you respond to that when we get back. Family, you too can join our conversation with Brother Sadiq Bakari. Call a couple of your friends and tell them Sadiq is on the radio. They'll appreciate it, and they'll thank you. And we'll take your phone calls if you want to speak to him at 800-450-7876. We'll do that next.

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And Glenn Rising's family, thanks for staying with us on this Thursday morning. We're going deep this morning with futuristic researcher, Brother Siddiqui Bakari. You're going to talk a lot about AI, artificial intelligence. And Brother Siddiqui, I'm going to let you finish your thought. Then tell us, you know, my question to you that I posed is about, you know, artificial intelligence and also about transhumanism. Because you told us previously that all of these situations come

0: spiritual beingness and my own energy. So as I always do, I got to give honor and reverence to and for the ancestors, my parents, my children, my wife, my teachers, the Kwesis, Asher Kwesi and his wife, Mary Ra, Steve Coakley, who is an ancestor, Amiri Baraka, who is an ancestor. These are people who have a lot to do with who I am and what I'm doing in regards to teaching and research, consistency, discipline, focus, and things of that nature. So I have to say that first and foremost, I always got to bring that energy into the room. All right. So now there's so many places we can go. Okay. What's your question, Carl? Let's go with your question.
1: Yeah, my question is, because you tell us that all of this is stopped by the military, all these things that, after the Cold War, they already had fax machines back in the day, and then after the Cold War with the Russians, they released it to the general public. So my question to you is this transhumanism, is it possible that right now they have created a device that can think for you, that can have feelings, can smell, have emotions, can hate, can love, but they're using it on us, but they haven't released us for us to use it yet, the general public to use it.
0: Okay. So those things can be artificially done. It's called artificial intelligence. They tell you what it is. It's not a real intelligence. Just so by everyone is clear and everyone understands. So yes, they're going to tell you, yes, it can love. It can have emotions. It can have feelings. It can do all these things. It can't. It artificially mimics the consciousness that we have. All right. The awareness that we have, the sentience that we have, it is not conscious. It is not sentient. It is not aware. It does not have a soul. It does not have it's none of those things. Just so people have a clear distinction of what's happening. It's mimicking you. So let's look at social media so you can better understand this. What social media does, social media helps to create artificial brains. All right. One of the former owners of what's now Meta, Facebook, Dustin Moskovitz, builds artificial brains. A lot of people may have not known that, all right? So what Facebook is a database to teach artificial brains based off of the human interaction on social media. This is why you have the memes and things of that nature, emoticons or emojis and things of that nature. That is to map humans, all right? So that's why you have the love, the like, the care, all those different emojis, laughing, things of that nature. That's the reason that exists, is to map your beliefs, your politically, religiously, an emotional template, all those different things. So that's how it is artificially able to do these things, by learning from you, the human, just so everyone kind of understands that. All right. Now, just to take it somewhere else, when you deal with algorithms, I want to give you a quick background here. Algorithm comes from the word algol, and there's going to be a lot of different areas that you can deal with when you deal with the term algorithm in the past. All right. Just so it's clear, historically, algol. All right. That's where it comes from. Algol in Hebrew means demon and Satan's head. All right. Also, algol in 1958 represents algorithmic language and chaotic energy. So I'm giving you a backdrop for a reason. So when people talk about the algorithm, this is what you're talking about. OK, these are earlier aspects of what the algorithm means and how that relates to today. So obviously, when you are dealing with algorithms, you are dealing with things that have been ritualistically sigilistically tapped into that type of energy, all right? Whatever you want to call it, that's what you're dealing with. So you are dealing with portals and stargates and things of that nature that will tap you into demonic entities, possession. That's why they want you to create avatars and things of that nature. They want to plug you into that virtual world. Right. They want to plug you into augmented reality, mixed reality, all those different things in order to attempt to harness your soul, your spirit, your consciousness, your awareness, your energy. That's what social media also is. This is the reason that Meta was going so hard in regards to you being part of the new Meta operations and things.

0: things that were coming forward, right? So even Zuckerberg was letting it be known exactly what the metaverse was for. He specifically said that the conception of the metaverse is an internet that you're inside of rather than just looking at. An internet that you're inside of rather than just looking at. So if you don't understand what that means, it's not just talking about you being tapped in from a standpoint of your image, so to speak. He's literally talking about you as a being, your soul, your consciousness, so on and so forth, because that's what's needed in order for AI to operate and to drive and to do what it needs to do. It needs your energy, just like it needs water when you deal with the databases, right? So these are the things we have to understand. So yes, you are dealing with witchcraft, you are dealing with sorcery, you are dealing with rituals, you are dealing with sigils. Yes, it is demonic. The people who are putting ritual and sigil on it, these are spirit cookers, these are witches, these are sorcerers. People need to understand that. And warlocks, that's the type of energy you're dealing with. Succubus energy, all of these different types of energies. So this is why I always tell people, whenever you are dealing with psychopaths, because who controls the technology, all right? Whenever you are dealing with psychopaths, you cannot separate the behaviors of psychopaths, the patterns, the pathologies. You cannot separate it. So understand, when you're dealing with these technologies, that is the portal that you are being tapped into. Now, does that mean it's not things that can be done with the technology that can be beneficial? Of course, there's things that can be done with the technology that can be beneficial. But the problem is the people who want to use the technology for whatever these things are do not assess and study and research the technology well enough to understand what the technology really is. So that's why I applaud the black psychologist that you had on before me, because he understands there are some issues and that the proper research need to be done before making a decision to include this into how we deal with black psychology and therapy and things of that nature. All right. So I applaud him for at least having that type of awareness and mindset, because that is really an issue for us as a people, because we just following what, you know, the government is programming us to do. And I've dealt with that and how that happens and why that happens on your show. So people need to really understand that. Now, transhumanism, I mentioned it in context to eugenics. So primarily what I'm telling you is all these different aspects of oppression you now are going to see from a standpoint of technology. All right. People need to understand that. So all those things that Francis Cress Wilson and Nellie Fuller laid out, all those systems are now being done through technology and artificial intelligence. All right. So this is why I say, in order to beat a system, you have to have a system. Right. So you're not going to, the educational system is a system and its intent is what it is. Okay, the political system is a system. Its intent is what it is. The religious system is a system. Its intent is what it is. The judicial system is a system, and its intent is what it is. All right? And that intent is not beneficial for us as a whole. It may be beneficial for a few brothers and sisters, but I mean as a whole. All right? So this is what we need to understand. So we need systems in order to defeat systems, systems that's rooted and based in our psychology, our spiritual essence and prowess, our history, our culture, our traditions, our rituals, our sigils. That's what we need, right? Being that we are the original operating systems, the original language models. That's something else we need to understand. The operating systems and language models are learning from us. Yet we go to the operating systems and the language models asking it questions. You see, when we are what's connected to the source, that's a whole nother conversation. But that's what we need to understand. So eugenics, algorithmic bias. So when you're dealing with eugenics, that's what you're dealing with, algorithmic bias. The algorithm is now being used through the many different forms of technology in order to create techno or digital eugenics, again, which is a form of transhumanism. Whether you're dealing with reproductive tech, whether you're dealing with genomics, all of these different things has taken us to the motherboard and blockchain of our consciousness, our beingness, and so on and so forth, and being able to manipulate that, all right, using AI algorithms to analyze DNA, gene editing, selective breeding, modification, sterilization. This is what we're dealing with transhumanism. Now, COVID is the largest example that we can speak to right now. Because in dealing with COVID, that dragon serum that people was given in the form of a vaccine, you have to understand what that means. That tapped those people into a transhuman. Because what does that mean? I mentioned the patents earlier. What's in those jabs are patented. And because of those patents, it is being considered now that the owners of those patents own the humans who took those jabs or vaccines, all right? Also, has been running through the Supreme Court. If those people are actually considered human or cybernetic organisms, okay? If they are to be considered cybernetic organisms, which is not a human, that would also mean that they don't accrue human rights. See, this rabbit hole goes deep. People need to understand what's really going on with transhumanism, AI, and things of that nature. All right. Now, people will think that this is far-fetched, but let me be very clear. The things that I was saying 20 years ago, people thought was far-fetched. Now you're living those things. All right. You have a digital phone, you're considered a transhuman. There's tiers, there's levels, because you are interfacing with the digital world. All right. So that is in itself considered transhumanism. You're using your computers. You're dealing with all these different types of technology, smart technology. You're already a transhuman by definition, just a lower tier of transhumanism. But now we're talking more about the infiltration into your body, the internet of humans, the internet of bodies, things of that nature. So that's what we're talking about. And that's why the data centers are so important. All right. Because those data centers, which will be 6G technology oriented, is what will be used in order to help them to tap into your body with these technologies that I'm talking about. Now, what is it that they'll be tapping into in your body? Quantum dots, microcomputers, molecular robots, nanofibers, nanodust, nanoparticles, smart dust. All right. So these are aspects of nanotechnology, so to speak. So that's what you will be dealing with. And this goes back to 2011. This goes back to the Barack Obama tenure. When you deal with the things that I'm talking about right now, they had nanotechnology initiatives and things of that nature. So it's not about Trump. He just stood on the shoulders of the people who came before him, who were already laying out the blueprint for AI, transhumanism, eugenics, and things of that nature. So that's what we have to understand. Smart dust in the air, your drinking water, your food. Now, that's a little different than people who took the jab, so to speak, because the people who took the jab and dealing with that, that is more, it's going to get deeper into the essence of who or what you are, right? As opposed to when you deal with the smart dust that's in the air, the drinking water, the food, and things of that nature. That's more of a long dated type of a process. But understanding that, spy sensors, which are called MEMS, M-E-M-S, which stands for micro-electromechanical sensors, all right? So these are the type of things that will exist in your body, and they will tap into that through 6G technology, radio waves, also light energy. So what happens is you become the antenna. I hope everyone hears what I'm saying. You become the antenna. Now, I mentioned the central nervous system and the AI grid for a reason. The central nervous system, this is about control. Your central nervous system is a system, well, it's many different parts of the central nervous system, but it's a system that taps into the many different parts of your body, All right. It's a communication reservoir, whether you're dealing with neurons and all the different aspects of your body that it deals with, your organs, all the different things, so that your body can effectively work. All right. So that's what the point is to control every aspect of your body and to leave imprints to be able to do that. So whether we're talking about biometric.
1: Right, yes. Hold on. I'll let you pick up on biometrics when we get back, because we've got another short break here and check the news, traffic, and weather in different cities. And when we come back also, you told us before about the SMART, what the acronym, what SMART means. And for some of our new listeners, I want you to go over that. Also, Mark from Anaheim told us about Aisha, this artificial intelligence chatbot created by African-Americans for black folks. And we need to discuss that as well. So we'll get all into that. All right. Family, you got a question for Brother Sadiqa Bakari? We're going deep this morning. Reach out to us at 800-450-7876. We'll take your phone calls after we check the news. That's next.

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1: 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I don't need to talk to no stranger about, like, what? 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

0: Thank you, Rising family. Thanks for rolling with us on this Thursday morning with our guest, the futuristic researcher, Brother Sadiqa Bakari. And you got to have an open mind to hear in these discussions and keep your ears close to that speaker on your radio or your telephone, because it's a lot of information. It's just not one of these programs where you just hear it off, one off, and then it disappears. That's why I asked him to tell us, for the new listeners, especially the new listeners, the acronym for SMART. Before he does that, though, let me just remind you, tomorrow's Friday, we're going to give you a chance to free your mind. All that means is to think for yourself. It's not a gripe session, let me tell you that. It's not a gripe session, family. Free your mind, think for yourself, and join us for our open forum Friday. It will begin promptly at 6 a.m. Eastern Time, right here in Baltimore, on 1010 WOLB, and also in the DMV, the Washington, D.C. metropolitan area. We're on 1450 WOL. All right, Brother Sadiqa, I'm going to let you finish your thought, and Wes wants to talk to you, but also I need you, for the new listeners who are hearing you for the first time or maybe second time, you didn't hear when you explain what SMART is, because now we've got smartphones, smart TVs, smart, a little different smart machines, what the acronym actually means.
1: Okay, so I'll go in on SMART. Before I do it, for the listeners, you're going to have to order my books to fully understand a lot of the things that I'm talking about. I'm able to go more in depth in the book and explain things and things of that nature, because it's not a time factor and things like that. So you're going to have to get the books, Trauma, Motherboard of Technology, or The Nuclear Thought and Anatomic Algorithm book. Those are the books I'm primarily dealing with right now. That's why I keep mentioning the central nervous system, and all the AI stuff is The Nuclear Thought book. All right. So you're going to have to do that, as well as my upcoming series that I have on AI. All right. Well, I'll be dealing with all of these things, as well as other things, trauma, fear, all of those different things that's connected, mind control, all of those different things. Email me, Sadiqa Bakari at hotmail.com. S-A-D-I-K-I-B-A-K-A-R-I. Sadiqa, S-A-D-I-K-I, Bakari, B-A-K-A-R-I, Sadiqa Bakari at hotmail.com. I'll do it again at the end, but you're going to have to plug in to really understand what I'm talking about here. Now, let's go to SMART technology, all right? SMART is an acronym, Self-Monitoring Analysis Reporting Technology, Self-Monitoring Analysis Reporting Technology, all right? So this is tied into the huge advertising and marketing that they've been doing as far as AI is the future. And, you know, if you don't get involved in technology, you're going to get left behind. All of those different marketing and advertisement programmings and programs that we've been continuously hearing over and over again, to the point that we repeat it. All right. So that's the programming to begin with, to make you think that you need AI in the in order to move forward in the future and things of that nature. All right. So understand that when you hear the reimagining, all right, that's the new slavery that they're referring to in regards to AI. Now, SMART technology. Let's get back to that. Self-monitoring analysis reporting technology. This is why I'm talking to you about the central nervous system, all right, and how they want to infiltrate your central nervous system. This is why I mentioned the patents earlier dealing with AI, also the central nervous system, remote control patents, meaning being able to control you from an outside source, your central nervous system, your being in general, all right? There's patents for this. The central nervous system manipulation patent, remote neural monitoring, which is more dealing with the neurological self, all right? So these are things that are already on the books, just so people understand. So these things are already happening. So again, creating a AI central nervous system grid, all right? So understand what's happening. Now, what's happening externally is also, the other side of it is always internally, or vice versa. What's happening internally, the opposite, the outside of it, is the dichotomy of that. So this is what Hewlett-Packard said many years ago, all right? Hewlett-Packard refers to smart dust and smart sensors as the central nervous system for the earth. So Hewlett-Packard was saying this 10, 15 years ago in regards to smart dust and smart sensors, which is what I've been talking about, nanotechnology. And we just broke down what SMART means, self-monitoring analysis reporting technology. So using these technologies for surveillance and counterintelligence, this is the reason for infiltrating your being from an artificial means and method, why it's so important, and transhumanism, why it's so important. So now you're talking about the many different aspects of programming and mind control on an entirely different level. But this is the reason I came on a couple months ago, and I dealt with mind control, MK Ultra, all those different things. And I started in the 40s and brought you up to date so you can kind of understand what that looked like. Well, now you're looking at that from a standpoint of artificial intelligence technology. Now, I don't want to make it seem grim. All right. I want to make it clear to people. The reason for these things is so that you don't tap into the most powerful aspect of intelligence and energy, which is yourself, your intuition, your imagination. I always say the intuition, imagination is quote unquote God. This is your source, consciousness, awareness, intelligence, and your connection to source consciousness, meaning the universe, nature, so on and so forth, the cosmos. This is your connection. The point is to disconnect you. All right. That's the point. So you're not tapping into the pineal gland. So you're not tapping into the black dot. So you're not tapping into the ancestors, that type of power, consciousness, awareness. So you're not tapping into that, your rituals, your cultures, your traditions and things of that nature that's been here for thousands, tens of thousands and hundreds of thousands of years and maybe even millions of years. So this is the intention. This is why the control is so important. So this is why we go back to what I mentioned earlier. It is about you being a figment of who and what you really are, 5G, 6G versus 5D, fifth dimensional, or 6D, sixth dimensional consciousness. They don't want you to rise, to transform, to resurrect. That's what this is about. It's about you not tapping into your power and you being powerless. This is why I said earlier, you have to have a system in order to be a system. Our system is spiritual technology. This is why everything that you've done historically is considered, from a standpoint of ritual, from a standpoint of spirituality, from a standpoint of culture, from a standpoint of tradition, is deemed demonic, satanic, and all these different things. All right. So understand what the game really is. The game is for you not to be who you really are and for you to mimic them when the entire time they've been attempting to mimic you but they invert who and what you are. The rituals, the traditions, the spirituals, things of that nature, the spiritual technology. They invert those things because of who and what they are at the being of who and what they are. This is why we see the jealousy, the envy, the so-called racism, white supremacy, the discrimination. This is why we see these things. As Chancellor Williams said, they are our bitter enemy. Not based on our interpretation, but based on their interpretation, based on their actions, based on their behavioral patterns, based on history. This is just what it is. So we have to understand that, and we have to understand again. We already have the solutions, so people don't need to call and ask for solutions. What people need to do is implement the solutions that's already here. You understand? Kwanzaa, those are solutions. Those principles are solutions outside of faith. Let's take our faith and put knowledge or gnosis, because that's how you get to where you're really going, is knowledge. And we apply that knowledge. But all those other principles are very necessary. Self-determination, self-reliance, all those concepts we should live. We already have blueprints from Amos Wilson, John Henry Clark, my man, Black Labor, White Wealth, Claude Anderson. We already have the solutions, but we need to heal. We need to deal with the trauma. We need to deal with the fear. We need to deal with the programming, the mind control, all the things that gets in the way. This is why those solutions have not been implemented, at least on a level that actually moves us forward. Because again, instead of creating a system, what we're doing is we're flooding ourselves into their system, which is empowering their system. You're empowering the oppression. You're empowering the so-called racism and discrimination. We're empowering those systems by attempting to be them and mimicking them. Stockholm Syndrome. Cognitive dissonance, the menticide that's created, meaning the self-hate, We talk about black-on-black crime, but we never talk about why it exists. We don't talk about how the guns got there. We don't talk about how the crack got there. We don't talk about any of those things. We just talk about the results. So these are the things that we got to deal with. Trauma, motherboard, or technology. That's why I wrote the book. That's why I do classes on it.
0: Yeah, hold on for that, because Wes has been home for a minute. He wants to chime in, and we're coming up on a break.
1: All right,
0: he's
1: all right.
0: Online, too. Grand Rising, Wes, you're on with Brother Siddiqui.
2: Ooh, you better have got me. Hey, Siddiqui, hey, Kuwaiti, man. It's Brother Deep, man. Hey, look here, man. The main word is, like you say, control, man. And yes. I think the most high that I'm here every day because I try to control myself. The main thing is I try to be a glitch in their matrix, man. Be a glitch in their matrix. You be a glitch in their matrix, you got them, man. And I start a beast, man. Okay? Don't try to get too emotional. Even though I'm on all these medications and hormones and stuff, man, this stuff is fine, but it's rough, man. And, bro, I ain't lying, man. But, hey, we can beat them, man. We can beat them. Everything they throw at us, it backfire, man. But we can beat them, man. I love you, man.
1: Hey,
2: you heat up my fat meat between my left ear and my right ear, man. And we ain't nothing but use that fat meat I got, man.
1: Yeah.
2: I love you, Kuwaiti, man. I love y'all, man. It's fun. I love it, man. Ride this beast and don't consent and be a glitch in the matrix, man. Do not consent to this. I call it BS, man. We run this, not them, man, all the time, man. Keep tapping yourself, man. I don't want to take up too much time, man. I love you, Kuwaiti, and my man, Siddiqui. Keep it up. Right. Keep it up. Cook that fat meat, man. You cooking it up, bro. I love you.
0: All right, thanks, Wes.
1: Thank
0: Listen,
1: you.
0: We got to take us another quick
2: Hello,
0: break, Brother Siddiqui. And when we come back, Aisha, the chat box, the black chat box is built by us for us. I got a question about that. And else, question another tweeter wants to know about GMO food. So we'll talk about Aisha when we get back. And family, you two got a question for Brother Siddiqui? Reach out to us. Our telephone number is 800-450-7876. And we'll take your phone calls after we check the latest traffic and weather. That's next.

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10: 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Oh.

0: And Grand Rising family, thanks for staying with us on this Thursday morning with our guest, Brother Sadiq Bakari. He's a futuristic researcher, does a lot of investigation about AI, artificial intelligence. Before we left for the break, I was asking about Aisha. Aisha is an artificial intelligence chatbot that was created by us and focuses on the Black culture and history and, you know, our lived experiences. And it uses tools that are culturally, well, I'd say culturally biased to us, in favor of us. So your thoughts about Aisha, because I know some people have checked it out and they came away less than impressed, but it's still early in the game. What do you think about Aisha?
1: All right. So before we get to Aisha, Wes said two words that's very important. He said emotion and he said consent. All this that I've been dealing with this morning, the main purpose or some of the main purposes is to control you emotionally, hormonally, your thoughts, psychologically, your subconscious mind, your central nervous system, so on and so forth. All right. That's what I really want people to understand. So they can easily trigger you from a standpoint of psychological operations, from a standpoint of trauma bonding, from a standpoint of emotional based programming, fear based programming, trauma based programming, whatever type of programming. All right. They'll have the ability to do that. That is what I really want people to get. All right, to be able to get as deep as possible into your consciousness or your beingness and to be able to control it from an outside source. All right. Now, consent. The majority of these things you're already consenting to. You just may not understand that you are consenting to it. The people who took the jab, you've already consented to most of this stuff, all right? Just so everybody understands. Always wanting the latest technologies. You're already consenting to these things, all right? Which is what makes it important, all right? The fear-based programming and things of that nature to get you to consent, all right? And they do many different things in order to do that, the problem, reaction, solution, the Hegelian dialectic, distractions, all the things that we've talked about on the show, mind manipulation, things of that nature, mind control, programming, all the things that we've already talked about numerous times on this show. So those things are important. Now, let's get to, you said, what is the chat bot? Aisha. Yeah.
0: Right.
1: All right. So, people need to see the movie Her. And the reason I'm saying it, because Her is more like a documentary than a movie as far as how it deals with the information, operating systems, language models, chatbots, that type of thing, and how the algorithm transfers this information or this data from operating system to operating system or chatbot to chatbot, and you're able to see how it infinitely teaches and grows other operating systems. So what I'm telling you is, at the end of the day, these other operating systems will be connected to that operating system, teaching these operating systems, teaching these chatbots, and things of that nature. We are the ones who make most of these technologies. I don't know if we really understand that. We make and create most of the technologies. We're just not in control of the technologies, right? So that's what we need to understand. Either people end up dead or either people end up selling it to corporations and things of that nature. That's normally what is happening with the technologies, all right? So if it's for us, great. If our intention for us is that, then great. I won't speak against it if you know, it has all the things on deck that we really need for it to have on deck. All right. I won't speak against that. But just be very clear, the beast that we're dealing with, understand what it is that we're really dealing with. That's what people need to understand. This is the most aggressive warfare that exists right now. It's AI and the many different aspects of AI. All right. And just so everyone is clear, this is old. I haven't even really dealt with what we really will have to deal with which is synthetic intelligence. And I'll come on maybe next time and we can deal with synthetic intelligence. All right. But that's another level. All right. But this AI in itself, all the technologies that you are holding or you're using is old technology. I need people to understand that it's old. You don't have new technology or the latest technology. It's old technology by the time you have it. Just so everybody understands that. It's old, but it's used for surveillance and counterintelligence. All right? Understand what technology is. It is warfare. It is warfare. And the corporations that fund it, it is warfare. Understand that it is warfare. Okay? Make no mistake about it. BlackRock, Palantir, OpenAI, Anthropic, all right? Obviously, Blackstone, Google, Oracle, okay? These are just some of the corporations, NVIDIA. These are just some of the corporations that's funding all these different things that I'm dealing with in regards to AI, all right? So, again, transhumanism, it's a trap. AI, it's a trap, all right? So, again, it's so you don't tap into the greatest essence of you, like intuition. Intuition is past, present, and future. It already knows. But because people are so programmed, they can't listen to their intuition. Intuition already gives you the answers because it already has been there. It already understands. You see what I'm saying? It's an intelligence that's vast and advanced and infinite. But instead, we don't listen to it and use it as a quote-unquote superpower, our imagination. We could create our way out of these situations. But we're not tapped into our imagination because we imitating other people who, like I said, are imitating us, misrepresenting and misinterpreting an original interpretation.
0: All right,
1: so that's where we are.
0: Yeah, I got some folks who want to talk to you, Brother Sadiq. Kenneth is up first, calling from Baltimore on line two. Kenneth, Grand Rising, you're on with Brother Sadiq Bakari.
2: Yes, good morning. Can you hear me?
1: Yes.
2: Hi, Brother Sadiq. Hi, this is Kenneth Henry. How are you?
1: I'm great. How are you?
2: I'm great. Good to hear your voice.
1: Excellent.
2: I hear you speaking, and I wonder if... there's a proliferation of cases of dementia and Alzheimer's. I wonder if it's connected to what you're talking about, this remote manipulation of our bodies and our minds, the central nervous system. I'm kind of concerned because all of a sudden there is this great proliferation. Can you maybe speak to that just for a moment, please?
1: Yes, I'm sure it is. I haven't specifically looked that up or researched that. But yes, that's easy work if that's something that they desire to do. And I would not doubt that they desire to do that, right? But we could also look at COVID in regards to Parkinson's and Alzheimer's and those types of things and what the COVID shot itself created. And I know a lot of people don't want to admit that and deal with that, but it's more than enough documentation and doctors that is validating and research that's validating what I'm saying about that. I said it from day one. I said the statistics would catch up. The statistics did catch up. I said, give it a year, you'll start seeing the statistics and you'll see the rise 100%, 500%, 1,000% in regards to things like Alzheimer's, Parkinson's, high blood pressure, strokes, you know, all those different things, blood clotting. And we've seen it and it's documented. It's well documented. So, yeah, we can look at it from a standpoint of that outside manipulation as far as remote viewing and the central nervous system and being able to tap into the central nervous system in the brain and all of these different things. Absolutely. So, again, it's warfare. Right. So not only to create those type of scenarios, but also to create things like putting thoughts in people's minds and things of that nature. Like all these things are real technologies that already exist, that have existed for this have existed for decades. I'm not telling you anything that's new. It's just new to most of the people who may be listening or the population. These things are old. This is what people need to understand. These are old technologies that's been patented, that's been existed, that's already happening. So a lot of people who you may think or deem as being crazy, or people who have mental health issues or challenges, in some instances, it's because of the things that I'm talking about right now on this show.
0: All right. Thank you, Kinesh. Thanks for your call. 10 minutes after the top of the hour, Carl's calling us from West Palm Beach in Florida. He's on line 3. Grand Rising, Carl, you're on with Brother Siddiqui.
3: Grand Rising, brother. Siddiqui, I was around before, I mean, when they introduced IBM and all them started introducing the computer into the world of academia, and how we had an argument in Palm Beach on who was going to put the information inside of the computer, and then that just went away. And we can see now the development of that kind of activity. And I wanted you to draw down a little bit more on the idea of systems, because the educational system that we got, I don't care how many PhDs and all the other degrees that they materialize, they still are part of the system. And we got to get those who have those kind of degrees so that we can use that mind power for ourselves. And lastly, what you think about making robots like like if we had robots like a Minister Farrakhan or some of our doctors, our lawyers, if we made some robots so that we could have that kind of presence instead of just one person, we could make the make some robots where we could have that kind of information and have it go into areas like you do with the robotic dogs and machines. If we had that kind of presence inside of where they're shooting guns and all that kind of stuff, I was just curious if we had that kind of technology. But I still want to draw down on the idea when IBM introduced into the world of academia as it relates to who was going to control what we have now is AI. Mm. Thank you, man.
1: Thank you. That's the key word, control. It comes down, all this that we're talking about is about control. It's about power. That's what it's about. And to have control and power, you have to manipulate who it is that you are attempting to control. That's why we have the mind control, the programming, all the things that we're talking about that I mentioned, trauma-based programming, fear-based programming, psychological operations. The bottom line is they are working on your mind. That's what they're doing. All right. On every level, when we say mind, whether we're talking about psychology and or thoughts, whether we're talking about the subconscious mind, with whatever we're talking about, whether we're talking about the spiritual side, whatever we're talking about, the purpose is to control it. OK, that's what we're talking about. And again, AI is the new is the frontier to do that. I'm only saying new because most is new to many people, but it's old. But it's the frontier to do that. So the more it's promoted and marketed and advertised as, well, look at these great things we can do with AI, you know, that vein of it, and people are never given the other side of it, that's a problem, right? So we buy into, oh, I can get a business plan from ChatGPT or whatever people are thinking, right? But in essence, what AI, the AI is lazy man's work. And people don't want to understand this, and they don't like when I talk like this, but it's lazy man's work. You don't want to go through the process. Carl, you always talk about you're always learning. You have to go through a process in order to learn. When people deal with ChatGPT, Claude, these operating systems, or whatever the situation is, they're hurting themselves from going through the process and learning themselves how to write a business plan. Or learning from another human how to write a business plan who've been through the experiences and things of that nature. So that is what happens, all right? Shortcuts, when you deal with the arts sphere of it. Shortcuts, so now you're not really dealing with art. You understand what I'm saying? So this is what, you know, we have to really take account of, because if the grid went down tomorrow, the majority of people don't have skills to survive. ChatGPT, you're not going to be able to ask ChatGPT. You're not going to be able to ask Claude or whatever other operating system or language model. There will be no AI to assist you. There will be no government to assist you. There will be no state agencies to assist you. None of that is going to be there to assist you. You're going to have to have skills to survive. You understand? So, and be very clear. This is not fear that I'm teaching. I don't want people to think it. I'm just giving it to you straight. I'm giving it to you for what it is, because this is a real reality. That power grid can go down tomorrow or next month or next year. It's a strong possibility if you see what's going on in the world.
0: Right. Hold that thought.
1: Some people don't have water for tomorrow if that happens.
0: Right. Well, we've got to step away for a few moments. When I come back, I'll let you finish
1: Absolutely.
0: Your thought. Also, a tweet question, a couple of tweeters for you. I'll read this one. You can respond when we get back. It's the tweeter says, Grand Rising Carl, will you ask Brother Siddiqui, how does GMO foods work into the AI takeover? I'll let you respond to that when we get back. Family, you got a question too for Brother Siddiqui? You can reach us at 800-450-7876, and we'll take your phone calls next.

0: 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I'm Rock T.
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0: Thanks for staying with us on this Thursday morning with our guest, the futuristic researcher, Brother Siddiq Bakari. Brother Siddiq ventures into AI, artificial intelligence. This is what he's telling us, the side effects, the good and the bad about artificial intelligence, what we should know. But before I left the break, Brother Siddiq, the question from one of our listeners, a tweet, says, will you ask Brother Siddiq, how does GMO foods work into the AI takeover?
1: Genetically modified organisms. Well, that's similar to when I talked about the COVID dragon serum, right? mRNA depopulation technology. So when you deal with genetically modified organisms, what is it modifying? It tells you it's modifying your genes. Okay. So yes, that is part of the warfare. Genetically modified organisms are slowly killing people. So they have different levels of these different aspects of warfare. That's one of them. The food, the air, the water. In the water, you have genetically modified organisms. In the air, you have genetically modified organisms. All these things are patented as well. As far as the weather is concerned, as far as nature is concerned, the air, the water, things of that nature, it's hundreds of patents. In one of my classes, I laid out the hundreds of patents that deal with nature and weather modification and things of that nature. So, yes, it's part of the warfare. That's why you can't pronounce most of the ingredients on these food labels, okay? In many cases, you're not eating food to begin with, just so people understand, all right? So, yes, that's part of the war without question. I want to take people back to something, though. The 2011 strategic plan, right? If I'm not mistaken, that's under Barack Obama, correct? 2011. 60-page document lays out a projected future, okay, to understand and control matter. Who or what is the matter that they're talking about understanding and controlling? It's you, the person listening. It's humans. To understand and control matter for the management of every facet of human life within the surveillance matrix. We keep hearing this word surveillance. The surveillance matrix of environment, health, and safety. So when they say environment, they're not just talking about the external environment outside of you. They're talking about you as the environment inside of you, surveilling you. You understand? Not just your thoughts, but surveilling how your body operates and how they can manipulate that. All right? So just so people understand, these things are connected from administration to administration for all those people who, you know, like to stay on the political thing and to think that we can, quote unquote, vote in a better Democratic candidate. So I got to throw that out there for people. All of these cats are standing on the shoulders of the person that came in before them. All right. It's all rigged. And I've already broken down how the voting is rigged, at least for the presidency, how the voting is rigged from a standpoint of algorithms. All right. So we're going to have to really deal with the fact of the matter, the truth, and how these systems are operating, and stop thinking we can still move and operate the same way when the system has already defined and determined that that way will never work based on how the system is algorithmically

0: water. This is going to be a fight over water in the near future. And people are upset with these data centers because now they've been told to control, to conserve their water, because most of the water is going to these AI data centers. What do you know about that?
1: So that's what's on the surface. So again, it's about control. It's about controlling resources. All right. It's not a concern in regards to how much water is on this planet. People need to understand this. But the concern is what the data centers are actually doing to the water. But not just the water, what the data centers doing to the people. The same issues that's happened for decades in regards to the 5G towers are the same issues that's happening with the data centers. All right. So the people in close proximity to the data centers are having the same effects. Tumors, brain fog, all these different effects. The same as the 5G. All right. So that's what we'll be dealing with. It is about control. But as I mentioned, in regards to the data centers, it's more about how those data centers are going to be used to be a hub for all this technology that I'm talking about. It's going to be focused on 6G technology, all right? We're in 5G right now. 6G is a whole another beast from a standpoint of the things that will be able to be done. So this is why I'm talking about these things that most people are not talking about, because we're just talking about the same distraction type of things, because that's what programming does, and it's just cycle to cycle to cycle. Next week it'll be somebody else, another black person who got killed. The next week it'll be some other racism, discriminatory type of thing. The next week it'll be, you know, what it was last week, Jay-Z cut his hair. So it'll always be some type of distraction, or Jay-Z is battling people who said ABCDEFG. Like, those things don't matter, but it's the distractions. It's the distractions, all right? And it's intentional. It's programming, right? You know, back in the day, Steve Coakley used to tell us 7 to 10 days, right? Now the attention span is 48 to 72 hours. Then it's on to something else. Then it's on to something else. Then it's on to something else. But is the work really getting done? On a major level, no. Are there certain individuals that's doing work? Yes. Are there some groups that's doing work? Yes. But then the question is, how is that work being done? Are we attempting to emulate the 60s? What's being created that's new? When do they have to actually respond? Right. So these are the questions that we have to deal with. What systems are being created? And I'm not the person who just says it. I've created a system, the Empower Technology Mastery System, which assists people to deal with all the things that we're dealing with based on the programming. So to deprogram and reprogram yourself, your subconscious mind, your central nervous system, your neurological self, dealing with low self-esteem, dealing with self-sabotage, dealing with insecurity, dealing with procrastination, dealing with fear. Doesn't those things sound familiar that we're dealing with? So I've created a system to specifically, most importantly, help our people deal with those things. All right. So we need systems, and I go to that for a reason. We can have all of the greatest ideas in the world. Until people's mindsets change, it won't matter. Until the programming is dealt with, it won't matter. Until the healing is dealt with, it won't matter. Until the trauma is dealt with, it won't matter. Until the fear, the elephant in the room, is dealt with, it won't matter. We'll just have great ideas. We'll just have brilliant individuals, geniuses as individuals. But as a whole, we will continue to be in the same programming that we've been in. Period.
0: All right. Hold that thought right there. 28 after the top there. Jason's joining us from Baltimore. He's online too. Grand Rising. Jason, you're on with Brother Siddiqui.
2: Peace and blessings, family. Thank you for the opportunity to have this discussion. My fear, and I keep advising the community that we need to make sure that we have a counterintelligence, that we have a counter technology group that comes together to counter some of these measures. What I'm worried and concerned about is what they call machine learning intelligence, autonomous artificial intelligence, when these machines get to the point where they're developing themselves They're communicating among themselves. They had an

0: experiment one time where they had an autonomous system running, and it had changed its whole language to the point where they couldn't understand what it was doing in the background, and they were scared in reference to it and shut it down because it had developed its own way of communicating that was outside of the system of control and the systems of rules. That's what I'm more afraid of, the autonomous artificial intelligence. And, you know, I say that we have to be in the mix of these companies that are developing these technologies and even dissecting it and counter intelligence, you know, dissecting it. Because when I think of the guy that was in NSA who exposed, you know, what was going on at NSA, when I think of the engineer that was at AT&T that guy had tapped into the fiber optic lines, emails of Californians and people around the country, when I think of, we have to be in the mix of what's going on in the development of this technology so that we, when we do see something wrong, that we're able to come back to the community. Or if we see something in the process of its development now, we can put together some sort of countermeasure to protect our community, and even in some cases fight against these systems in the process. There's going to be a cyber war.
1: Yes.
0: Down to humans against humans in cyber war, it may come down to systems against systems and be the casualties in the process when they take over the systems in the process that we rely on a regular basis. That's what I'm more afraid of than anything, these autonomous systems.
2: All right. Let's give him a chance to respond. Thanks, Jason. Yep. Brother Siddiqui?
0: Yes, sir.
1: Yeah, that's already here. That's already here. So that'll take us more into synthetic intelligence, which I'll come on next time and really deal with that. I like what the brother
2: is saying.
1: Here.
2: Again, I sort of jumping on something that brother Jason said he was concerned about, because I think it was on 60 Minutes, one of the creators or so-called creators of AI says it's out of control, and he was concerned that there's no, you know, you can't put the toothpaste back in the tube now. It's too far gone. Should we, if he's on the front end of this, should we be concerned?
1: Well, I don't think it's too far gone. We also have to keep in mind the fear programming, and they are agents of chaos and agents of confusion. Some of those people who are in those industries, we see them as whistleblowers, but oftentimes they're double agents. So it's a lot when we start talking about this conversation, right? But I love what the brother's talking about. If you're going to deal with technology, there should be the intention of understanding warfare, because that is the purpose for the technology, is warfare, just so everyone understands. All the different aspects of AI that we're talking about is a warfare component, first and foremost. So that digital phone is not your friend. You understand? That laptop is not your friend. So people need to understand that. The internet is not your friend, all right? It's there for what it's there for, which we've discussed this entire show. All right. So people need to understand that it is about warfare, and you are considered part of that warfare. Right. When we deal with cognitive warfare, it's five categories: air, land, sea, space, cyber, which the brother just mentioned, and the human domain. You are the human domain. This is why I mentioned you being an antenna in regards to the data center, 6G technology, radio waves, light energy, all those different things. You are considered part of the warfare plan. People don't understand that. They're using you as part of the warfare against you. All right? So, yeah, we definitely need to
2: Break that down for us, Brother Siddiqui. Yeah, break that down for us, what you just said.
1: Which part?
2: You said they're using us.
1: Using us. So, for example, this goes back into the infiltration of our bodies, right? So because they're infiltrating our bodies with genetically modified organisms, which in many cases are nanobots, the things I mentioned earlier, quantum dots, microcomputers, molecular robots, nanofibers, psychotronic warfare, psychotropic warfare, magnetic manipulation, neural dust, nanoparticles, smart dust, that's what these things are. Those things have an artificial consciousness and awareness, all right? They're sensors. It's computation.
3: It's information technology. So it has the ability, or they have the ability, to monitor all human experience and the environment externally and internally. All right? So that's what we're talking about. These things are sensors. These things are spies, so to speak. This already exists. So the burger that people are eating is nanobots in it. The water that people are drinking is some form of nanobots in it. All right? The genetically modified organisms that people talk about, yes, that's what it is. It's not some form of nanobots. Okay? And we know that these things exist. They've been seen under microscopes. Like, it's not theory. This is a reality. We know that this is real. All right? We know what was in the dragon serum. We understand mRNA depopulation technology. We understand all of those things, and they're real. Microclots. We understand all of these things. So the infiltration of our bodies with these technologies, whether you give consent or not, that infiltration already exists. Now, some infiltration obviously is more in depth than others, right? The dragon serum obviously is more in depth than it being in your drinking water, or genetically modified organisms is more in depth than that, obviously. But it still exists in all of those different areas that we're talking about. So that gets into why people need to do toxic flushes and detoxes and cleanses and all those different things to assist in getting these type of things out of our bodies. Herbs, right, different types of things.
2: Yeah, hold that thought, yes, right there. 24 minutes after the top of the hour, we got to take our last break. And we come back, a tweet question. Tweeter wants you, says, some of us information, ask him about the biofeedback loop. So the biofeedback loop, I'll let you respond to that tweet when we get back. Family, you too can join our conversation with Brother Siddiqui. 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

0: And Grand Rising family, it's time for Rockin' With Us on this Thursday morning here, 19 minutes away from the top of the hour with our guest, a futuristic researcher, Brother Siddiq Bakari. Before we go back to him, let me just remind you, speaking of today at Sankofa, Brother Sundiata Ramin is going to be signing his book. He was here yesterday, his book about Chuck Brown. So if those of you who are into go-go and like Chuck Brown, go say hi to Brother Sundiata Ramin at Sankofa Bookstore. That's this evening. It starts at 6:30. And, of course, most of you in D.C. know where Sankofa is, and in the Shaw District on Georgia Avenue, 2714 Georgia Avenue, to be exact. So he'll be signing his book talking about Chuck Brown. Also, tomorrow's Friday. We're going to give you a chance to free your mind. All that means, family, is to think for yourself. It's not a gripe session. If come with some solutions for us. And we start taking your phone calls at 6 a.m. Eastern Time right here in Baltimore on 1010 WOLB and also in the DMV on 1450 WOL. All right, Brother Siddiqui, the tweeter wanted to know about biofeedback loop.
1: Yeah, so that's just a cycle of being able to have data on a person, right? Their heart rate, brain waves, stress, blood pressure, things of that nature. So primarily what that is being able to hack a person in real time. So you understand, what his or her levels are in these particular areas. That's problematic, right? But of course, the medical side of it is part of how they're getting people to accept AI as well. How it can help in the medical industry, help people with tumors, help people with cancer, help people with all these different things. So these are ways that they get people to give consent, right? So that's something we need to be aware of. Anytime you're given that type of access to your being, that's problematic. You can be turned on or off, literally. All right. So something I dealt with before on your show, Carl, since we're dealing with control and we're dealing with convenience and all these different things, how AI is disguised as convenience, but in essence is control. All right. And they do it by justifying it, disguising it as innovation, packaging it as safety, sold as convenience. Those are the major things that they do. So let me give some examples. Chip in your hand to make shopping easier. Facial recognition, just to protect you. 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So these are some of the methods that they use to get you to consent and to make you think it's the convenience. All right. 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Create local trading and bartering systems, right? So showing you both sides of it, all right? There's always solutions. Sometimes you just have to say no. And then many times people don't want to say no because of, quote-unquote, convenience, all right? So just laying that out there for people so people understand what's really happening, because at the end of the day, it's about a digital public infrastructure. That's where they are. That's what they're pushing. The smart grids, things of that nature. That smart grid, not just the outside world, but also meaning you internally, you and your central nervous system, all right, being part of that smart grid and that infrastructure, all right? So people need to understand this is happening. It is happening, okay? So, we're going to have to make some decisions coming up.
0: Right, right, Brother C. I get it. It's happening, but some people say that it makes life easier. You say that that's how seductive it is. That's why we endorse doing all the things, because it makes it easier for us to live. But at the same time, they're taking advantage of us. What I'm hearing from you?
1: Well, absolutely. And even with the notion of making life easier, much of that is surrounded by what I mentioned earlier. Shortcuts. People love shortcuts. That's a real thing. Like, people love shortcuts. People don't love the process. That's why you see art the way it is. Unless you're dealing with underground art, the art is trash. You can look at music industry. You can look at all these different things. So if you want to see real art, you have to leave those industries to really deal with real art. Otherwise, you're just going to keep getting the same mimicking, the same copying, the same, you know, lower energy vibration frequency type of art, right? So it's the shortcuts. That's why people are so in love with Claude or ChatGPT, because they can just look something up and think that they're getting the answer for whatever it is that they're looking up, as opposed to them doing real research. Oh, I'm just going to ask ChatGPT. Well, ChatGPT said, and we've documented on this show, how those operating systems, based on research and the statistics from that research, 40 to 60% of the time, they're wrong. That's what the documentation says. So if you're asking ChatGPT or operating systems, you might be better off doing your own research, dealing with your own brain, critical analytical analysis, and things of that nature. You might be better off doing that. Ask yourself the question.
0: And ask you this question here, because we're 12 minutes away from the top here. But you've got youngsters, Brother Siddiqui, who grew up in the digital age. They don't know about cursive. They don't know how to read an analog clock and stuff like that. What do you say to those folks, those young people?
1: Well, there's a disconnect, and that's a major problem. And even when we deal with the parents of those people, oftentimes, and I don't want to sound negative, but I'm just speaking it for what it is. Oftentimes, the parents aren't in the position to lead children properly to begin with. That's a major issue. So if the parents themselves are addicted to technology, how are they going to teach their children in regards to technology, in regards to the importance of creativity, not using the technology, using their mind, their imagination, and things of that nature, not using the majority of their time dealing with artificial intelligence? Like, if the parents don't already have that mindset and that consciousness, then what are they going to give to the children? Right? So even when I deal with children, I won't deal with the children unless the parent is there. Because I know when the child goes back home, I know what the child is dealing with. So not only do that child need to be deprogrammed and reprogrammed, but so does that parent or parents. So that's the issue that we deal with. They go back home and they're dealing with the same programming 24/7. If we speak children, we got to speak parents.
0: All right. We got some more folks who want to talk to you. I know. Wait till the last minute. They're calling at 10 away from the top of the hour. Della's calling from Baltimore on line 3. Grand Rising, Della, you're on with Brother Siddiqui Bakari.
2: Grand Rising to the two of you, and I thank you so much for this program, because I've been listening to you for the whole time, I wanted to call. But one thing that I'm concerned about is when I go to the doctor for exams, the first thing they want to do is to send you to get an X-ray or mammogram or all kinds of all of these things, and the medications that it gives you, you have side effects. So should I be using? I think I should be using my intuition. That's what I try to do a lot of times, to either acknowledge it, accept it, or don't take it. Now, what do you think about that? Am I harming myself in that way?
1: Well, I don't give medical advice, but what I will say is this. The medical industry is a hustle, and people need to understand it is a hustle. And oftentimes they're asking you to do things that is not necessary. And people need to understand that. Like, the last time I had to go to the hospital, and you don't go unless you have to go, I knew exactly why I was there. I knew exactly what needed to be done. So there was no room for, you know, having me doing all these things that's not necessary. But see, that's the education that the person has to have who's going to the hospital for whatever reason. I can say stop trusting doctors and whomever else. And I'm not saying that there aren't good ones who care about their patients and, you know, who's there to benefit their patients and who understand the different sides of healing, so to speak. All right. So I'm not saying that in regards to them, but the doctors who are specifically dealing with Western training, it's there's going to be an issue. I don't care how, what their intention is, how much they may love their patients. The Western side of it is problematic. So people need to know why they are in where they are, why they're there, the situations they're in. They need to research those things, talk to people who know that type of knowledge. Like, that has to happen. Just stop trusting doctors or whomever. Just stop trusting people and do your own research.
2: And that's ask questions, too. Always ask questions so you'll know better what they're doing. Okay.
1: Absolutely.
0: And Della, before you go, Della, always get a second or a third opinion. Always get a second or a third opinion. Which is to keep listening, because next week Dr. A is going to be here. You can get her opinion for free.
2: Thank you.
0: Just call in.
2: Thank you. I love the show calls. Thank you.
0: Thank you, Della. Thanks for your call.
2: All right, you're welcome.
0: From the top of our family, Ms. Richardson's joining us from Bethesda, Maryland. She has a question for you, Brother Siddiqui. Grand Rising, Mrs. Richardson, your question for Brother Siddiqui.
3: Yes, Grand Rising. Can you hear me, gentlemen?
1: Yes.
3: Yeah, because my phone, I have a phone with the volume. But anyway, Brother Siddiqui, could you tell me, is this a good thing for black folk, or is it? Because I look at it as something that's sheer evil, that these greater culture people, whites, Anglo-Saxon folk, they're putting all this venom on us. Is this something good for us or not necessarily a good or bad? And I'll hang up and listen. Thank you, Carl.
0: All right, Brother Siddiqui.
1: Well, if it's coming from the system and white people who control the system, whatever that means, all right, we should definitely move with precaution. Let me just say it that way. Move with caution, okay? That's what we should do in regard to the that's being given to us by the system.
0: All right, Brother Siddiqui, we're just about out of time here. How can folks reach you if they, and how can, because you've written a lot of books as well on some of the topics that we've talked about. And those of you who've just hearing for the first time, just go to get our podcast, just Google our podcast with Brother Siddiqui. You can learn a lot of stuff. I'm telling you, learn a lot of stuff this morning myself. But how can folks reach you, Brother Siddiqui?
1: SiddiquiBakari at hotmail.com. 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SiddiquiBakari at hotmail.com. That's how you contact me in regards to the books, the things that I've dealt with today. I have books for that, Trauma, Motherboard of Technology, and Nuclear Thought. Message me about those books, one-on-ones as well, if you want to work one-on-one with me, consulting. Also, my AI series that's coming up. I have two classes coming up in regards to AI, the things we've been talking about, many other things. That's why you're emailing me. Let's get you plugged in and get you involved in regards to what we got going on over here in regards to Empower Technology. Thank you, Carl. You are amazing. Keep doing what you're doing, brother. Nothing but love, respect, and honor.
0: All right. Likewise. Thank you, Brother Siddiqui. Family, that's it
1: for
0: the day. Class is dismissed. Stay strong. Stay positive. Please, please stay healthy. We'll see you tomorrow morning, 6 o'clock, right here in Baltimore on 1010 WOLB and also in the DMV on 1450 WOL.

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0: and Grand Rising Wake-Up Squad, thanks for joining us for another Open Phone Friday. 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Now, we kicked off our week with the Reverend Dr. Robert Richard Allen Turner. Dr. Turner updated us on his monthly march to highlight the need for reparations. San Francisco activist John Templeton followed with a discussion on the ongoing African-American summer school session that he's created. This is designed to share historical facts with students. The founder of the Black Lawyers for Justice, Attorney Malik Shabazz, completed that session by providing information on some of the criminal cases he's working on in Mississippi. And Emmett Till's relative, Priscilla Till, also joined Attorney Shabazz to provide some facts on the recent controversial killing of a young black man. Former New York lawmaker Charles Barron began Tuesday's programming by dissecting the recent budget adopted by New York City. Jalen Lord next introduced us to his Green Book Project. Jalen's digital rendition of 1950s Buffalo, New York also allows people using a digital time capsule to interact and experience elements from that time. The President General of the Universal African People's Organization, Zaki Baruti, wrapped up that day by analyzing the upcoming Democratic primaries in St. Louis. Brother Takai started Wednesday's session by previewing the upcoming Power Unity Conference hosted by the Happy Organization Chicago next week. Author Sundata Ramin followed with an introduction to his book on Chuck Brown and the history of go-go music in Washington, D.C. Now, to close out the day, researcher Brother Kidi Awadu introduced us to his new book, Game Theory for a Master's Level, which explores mastering strategic moves and outthinking opponents. David Murphy of the Baltimore's National Black Unity News opened Thursday's session by announcing the upcoming evening of a Black Baltimore documentary this weekend. Dr. Uma Tomes, co-chair of the 57th International Convention of the Association of Black Psychologists, provided details about next week's meeting at Morgan State University. And futuristic researcher Brother Sadiqa Bakari concluded the day by delving into the real-world impact of the AI transhumanism trap. Now, if you missed any of our programs, you can catch up with anytime with our podcast on your favorite platform or your station's website. 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You can also tune in with the TuneIn app or just ask Alexa or Siri to play the show. Next week, we're bringing you powerful guests, including University of Houston's Dr. Gerald Horn, educator Dr. Kemet Shockley, traditional medical doctor and naturopathic doctor Dr. A, and Kwanzaa creator Dr. Milana Karenga. So, if you are in the DMV or Baltimore area, spread the word. We're live from 6 a.m. Eastern Time, Monday through Friday, and keep your radios locked in Baltimore on 1010 WLB, or if you're in the DMV on 1450 WOL, where information is power. All right, it's finally a Friday, so let's get Kevin to reopen these classroom doors so we can get busy. Grand Rising, Kevin.
1: Grand Rising indeed, Carl Nelson. Thank God it's Friday. I can see why you put that in a special position right there. And of course, last week was the birth of someone we all know and love. Yours truly. And so
0: he's still celebrating.
1: I'm still at least not memorializing. You wouldn't do that. I'm still celebrating. Yeah, the whole idea of making it to another year. He didn't have to do it, but he did, Carl.
0: Sure did.
1: Yes, man. And meanwhile, I'm still on my second bottle of water. You know how most people have two cups of coffee or something?
0: Right.
1: My second bottle of water before my first cup of coffee today, because it is so hot already this morning. And temperatures are expected to go up to 108. So I wanted to ask you, Mr. Nelson, Can you tell the difference when the temperature reaches 106 and then 108? Can you tell the difference between those two?
0: No. Once it's past 100, it's just hot.
1: Once it's past 100, I thought that. But you could tell when it was 104. I think you could.
0: As opposed to 100.
1: Opposed to 100. Yeah, it just seems like an umbrella, you know, might help when it's 100. But
0: you know, part of the problem is too. Yeah, it happens so infrequently, so it's hard to judge. You know, is that hot? Was that hot today? You know, go, oh, okay, it was on 06. And then, you know, but it's not a reoccurring thing, but it's been for the past few days. But it really doesn't happen as frequently as we think it would. So you could really tell the difference.
1: Well, the past few days has, you know, created some consistency. And I think the idea of how you can tell the difference in the temperature is when you're walking. You see, and never mind the wildfire, the smoke from the wildfire out of Canada, you know, that also adds to while you're walking. And it seems to add another layer between the humidity, the heat, and then, you know, your breathing is a little bit, attacked upon. So I'm saying all that to say that's why they say for the senior citizens, watch out while you're out there in that heat. Keep some water nearby. This is no game, folks. I tell you, it's no game.
0: Yeah, the filthy air that you're breathing in, and the hot, filthy air, I should say. Yeah, it is a challenge for some folks, especially with respiratory problems as well.
1: Yeah. And so in other news, the president, Donald J. Trump, takes the stage last night without his longtime teleprompter operator, who was suspended in connection with bets made on what the president would say on Cauchy. And Cauchy is a prediction market, and so people can bet on what people say. And so the president, it didn't mean he didn't have a teleprompter, it's just that his teleprompter, the one he's been with the whole time, who knows the pace, I guess, of his speech, has been suspended. What are your thoughts on that?
0: Yeah, well, the guy was one of the ones who got a chance to see Donald Trump's speech, what he's actually going to see, you know, before he makes it. Usually, other presidents, they release a copy to the press before he makes a speech, and they start, you know, talking about it, and they also release a copy so the Democrats or the opposing party can respond. Donald Trump doesn't do that. He just breaks all the rules. So people did not know what he was going to say, and then occasionally goes off script. So this guy, he feeds the information from his computer, from the government's computer, I guess, and into the teleprompter so Donald Trump would read. So what he did was go to this betting platform and bet that Donald Trump would say this or say that. And they say he won over 100,000, probably more. I mean, usually like that. He says that we won. So anyway, they suspended him because he was making money on Trump's speeches.
1: Right.
0: You know, and they found out because they wondered why he was beating the house all the time, you know, on this particular issue. He didn't bet on anything else, just what Donald Trump was doing. So they did some investigation and found out that he actually works at the White House. He's the guy who was put it in. And they informed the White House, and that's how it got suspended.
1: Well, according to CNBC, he made approximately $90,000 in profits on trades, although most of the money was frozen by Cauchy after the bets were flagged as suspicious. And so that's very, very interesting that you could even do that.
0: Caught, but it took a while for them to catch him. So, you know, those are the ones that were flagged, but ones that escaped, got away before they flagged. That's where he made his money. So he's probably doing okay. He's probably ahead of the game before they flagged it. But go ahead.
1: Oh, okay. All right, then. And so there are highlights of what the president actually said last night. First of all, he talked about declassification of intelligence files, and he announced that the White House is declassifying documents. He alleged the records show China compromised 220 million U.S. voters' files starting during the 2020 election cycle. No fact-checking yet. Charges of hidden warnings. The president attacked a deep state conspiracy, asserting that the intelligence officials intentionally concealed the true scope of foreign cyber breaches and election targeting from both him and Congress. Now, he's talking about something that happened 6 years ago, right? But making it fresh, front of consciousness. And that's to do what? Cause people to not vote?
0: No, a couple of things here. First, he didn't have any receipts. He was just making statements. You know, he's just going to be classified. So, okay, we can't release him. He's just saying, you know, hey, this happened. Well, prove it. Show it to us. That's the first thing. And the other thing is, it's not for what happened. People are thinking he's still consumed with losing 2020. No, his eye is on the fall elections, November elections. He's planting the seed that if they lose, if the Republicans lose, it was because the Democrats cheated. So this is how you get into the mind. He's playing mind games with the American people. So he's trying to tell us that, hey, if somehow the Republicans, because you look, one of the races what people are watching too, which is interesting, Kevin, I'll just move this race to the Florida governor's race, the black guy, Byron Donalds, and he's got a ton of money and he's spending a lot of money. And Donald Trump has backed him. He's losing. The polls coming out and he's losing. So they're kind of scared because they know that, you know, even though with all the money, they're still losing. So they got to figure, and they've got a boatload of money, the Republicans have, because of all the dark money that's now the Supreme Court allowed them to come into the political game. So what he's doing now, he's got to find an end run against all of this. So he said, let me start now by planting a seed of doubt in the American public psyche that if somehow the Republicans lose, it's because the Democrats cheated. That's all that was. That's all that was about.
1: Yeah, and to continue along with the highlights or the lowlights of what he was saying, he stated that voting machines, mail-in ballots, and electronic counting systems remain dangerously vulnerable. He cited state records. Trump alleged that hundreds of thousands of non-citizens and deceased individuals are actively registered to vote across several states, specifically pointing to California, Nevada, New Jersey, and Pennsylvania. Does he actually think that deceased individuals are voting, Carl?
0: You know, there's no proof to that. I mean, this has been disputed over and over and over. It's minuscule, the people who've tried to break the system, and they've been busted. You know what's embarrassing? Most of them were voting for Republicans. So, you know, that's the other embarrassing part. That's the part they don't say. But again, the Democrats, they're very poorly on messaging. They don't bounce back. They're not saying anything. They're afraid to speak up. You know, that's the other part that's puzzling.
1: Now, here are the fact checks according to NBC News, right? They say that the broader U.S. intelligence community previously concluded that while foreign actors attempted to influence public opinion, no foreign powers altered votes or compromised the integrity of the 2020 election. They also say analysts noted that the 220 million voters' files mentioned are largely public voter roll details available via standard public records requests or commercial purchase rather than highly guarded state secrets. The top lawmakers voiced strong opposition. Senate Majority Leader Chuck Schumer declared the Save America Act dead on arrival in Senate, while House Minority Leader Hakeem Jeffries criticized the speech for ignoring pressing economic issues to instead litigate past grievances. And Trump criticized networks like ABC and NBC for refusing to broadcast the speech in its entirety, calling for a review of their broadcasting licenses, channels, that did not air portions such as CBS frequently cut away to provide immediate fact checking. So does the president's speech have to be aired in its entirety?
0: No, it doesn't have to be aired at all. You know, they did it for Biden and Obama. A lot of the networks, you know, he requested and they turned them down. They never did, you know, say, hey, we're going to do it. They say, no, we'll monitor it. If there's something important there, we'll pass it on to the American public. No, it doesn't. And so ABC and NBC were in their rights. We knew that CBS was going to do it. We knew that CNN now, who was hurling faster to becoming part of that ecosystem with the information ecosystem along with CBS, because they'll soon be under the same umbrella, that they would capitulate and they would carry the whole thing. I didn't see it. I don't know if MSNBC or MS Now, as they call themselves now, carried it. But yeah, the networks don't have to do that. Even though, so he's threatening them to you know, with their license. He's going to have the FCC review their licenses. So that's the other issue. And Schumer's right. All of this is what he was talking about, is in the Save America Act, that broad scoping bill that he wants to get passed, that you know, the Democrats and some Republicans are opposed to as well.
1: So it looks like we're headed to all paid TV eventually, isn't it? You know, because if he's going to cancel the free networks, then your choice, your only choice would be to pay for...
0: Well, no, he's not going to cancel them. He wants to hand them into like what he's done with CBS, the people who think like him, who support him. That's what he's done with CBS, and now he's trying to do that with CNN and CNN's networks, what do you call them, sister and brother networks. That's what I want. If they believe in supporting him, he'll give them the license, or he'll make sure they get a license. That's all he's doing. But it's good to see that NBC and ABC at this time, especially ABC, which capitulated to him when he first threatened them, you know, got some backbone and said, no, we don't have to do that. That's not with our license. So at least they stood up this time. We'll see how far it goes, though.
1: It's hard to believe he's doing all of this single-handedly. Yeah, and it seems like he needs a team of people.
0: He does have a team.
1: Watch TV all this.
0: He's got a team who does all of that, and they report to him, and they advise him what decisions to make, and, you know, the threats. You know, you don't threaten a network. You know, there's a lot of times they didn't care what Obama said, requested time, and Joe Biden, the same thing. Any other president, they don't have to care it. Is it newsworthy, or is it political speech? So the networks is say, well, if it's newsworthy, we'll monitor it, we'll interject it. If it's something news breaking, well, yes, that's news breaking. But if it's just a political standout, they're not going to do it. But what they did this time, Kevin, because the other presidents didn't have that, they put it on their streaming platforms. So, you know, it's not on the regular broadcast network yet.
1: Well, see, there it is. That disputes his argument. If they've got it streaming, the full speech is right there. Well, that's the way it is on the 17th of July, Carl. Thanks for your time. And we'll take these promotional considerations and we'll be back.
0: All right. That's right. At 17 after the top of the hour, as Kevin mentioned, we'll step aside for a few moments. We'll come back. We'll take your phone calls. This is an open phone Friday. Free your mind and reach out to us at 800-450-7876. And we'll take your phone calls next.

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0: And Grand Rising family, thanks for starting your weekend with us again. It's 21 minutes after the top of the hour. It's an Open Phone Friday. This is where we give you a chance to free your mind. And by the way, all that means is just a thing for yourself. Leave the talking points behind. Come on, family. We know what they are. You know, we heard them before. And you're just embarrassing yourself by repeating them because people are just laughing at you. We've got one or two people who do that all the time. And they think they're being extraordinary. They think they know better than everybody else. But in fact, you're just embarrassing yourself on national radio again. So let me tell you, just leave them behind. If you really believe those talking points, prove them. Just don't mention them. Just prove them. Just don't, you know, run them off like the list that they are. That we know you've been given or you heard. Anyway, it's an Open Phone Friday again. Free your mind and reach out to us. Our telephone number, let me give it to you real slow. 800-450-7876. Let's take our first call. Let's go to New York City. Mantu is waiting for us. He's on line one. Grand Rising, Brother Mantu, your thoughts on this Open Phone Friday?
1: Yes, indeed. Grand Rising, Hotep, Habarigani. Free the land and free the African mind. I just want to say thank you to the station and your team for a very powerful week on empowerment. And definitely will be listening to the podcast to review the lessons that your heavy hitters this week introduced and contributed to our thought process. Really appreciate it. What I realize, and others have too as well, that the time, concept of time is not really minutes, seconds, hours, etc. It's a state of mind. The state of mind determines time. So no matter what the calendar may say, the real time or your watch or any other time calculation mechanism, the real time is a state of mind. In the 60s, I know you reminded us numerous times what we used to say, what time is it? We would respond, nation time, or Yuhuru. And today, I think you can tell the state of mind by what we choose to do, and what we choose to listen to, what we choose to read, and all the choices that we make, diet, etc. I want to acknowledge on the Ashe honor roll, the passing of Haja Andre Torre. She was the wife of Sekou Touré, the first president of Guinea. She was born November 18, 1934, and she passed away on July 8, 2026 in Morocco. She was 91 years old. Not only was she, quote-unquote, the first lady of Guinea, she accompanied her husband, Sekou Touré, in all major events when he met with world leaders, Dwight Eisenhower, Mao, etc. And we should not forget Sekou Touré's example of Pan-Africanism. When Nkrumah was overthrown in Ghana, he invited Nkrumah and made him co-president, co-leader of the country. And that's an example that we should look into and understand and analyze, because it was not his ego that we saw it in a negative way, but the Pan-African brotherhood, Pan-African principles that was in place. So we salute Haja Andre Torre, not just for being his wife, but also being an active participant in the goings and comings and development of the Pan-African spirit.
0: Let me join you for a second here, Brother Man, too. Another name that we forgot, the milestone of the past, was Denise Oliver Velez. You're in New York, so you probably remember back in
1: Black
0: the day.
1: Panthers. Yes.
0: Exactly, but the Panthers and the Young Lords. She was like a bridge between the Young Lords and the Black Panthers, and she passed away on the 15th. So I neglected to mention that.
1: The Tuskegee Airmen, excuse me, and her mother was a teacher, and she got into the Young Lords to Felipe

0: reflects the time. I find that in my neighborhood or the neighborhoods that I've lived in or visited or worked in, Puerto Ricans of a certain generation were more pro-black solidarity, more brown-black solidarity than today. And she reminds me of one of those from that generation.
1: But, and you know what? Let me jump in. That's an astute observation, too. And growing up in New York, there was black and Puerto Rican, black and Puerto Rican. Always, even, you know, before Dr. King got his birthday, I remember there were all these black and Puerto Rican groups are fighting for his birthday. Even when we talk about the Young Laws, and Denise Oliver Velez, because she's a black Puerto Rican, is a, you know, she crossed both lines and worked with the Young Lords, of course, with the Black Panthers. So when I went to L.A., let me just, that's on a personal level, I'm naive as I thought there'd be the same solidarity between blacks and Hispanics, and it wasn't, you know, because they were predominantly Mexicans, and so they saw us differently. But you're right, the set, and it may be a generational thing that, you know, many of them have forgotten their roots, so I don't know what it is, but back then there was a real solidarity between black and Puerto Ricans in New York and other cities. But yeah, that's an astute observation, brother man, too.
0: And just to build on that point, and I just want to give her due flowers. She is of the very sacred and revered August, Black August month born. She was born August 1st, 1947 in Brooklyn. And she passed away on July 15th, 2026 in upstate New York. She was a professor at SUNY New Paltz. And like I said, she's not well known as the other Young Lords and Black Panthers, but she's very instrumental. And like I said, she was born Denise Roberts Oliver, and she's the daughter of George B. Oliver, an actor and a professor of dramatic literature, and a Tuskegee Airman. And her mother,
1: right. And you got to add, too, that, you know, Brother Man, too, she went to Howard. She went to Hunter College first in Manhattan, yes. Then she transferred to Howard. So she, there's no, I guess, dividing line between her blackness and her Latino-ness, if you will, because she saw them as one.
0: Yes, and in addition to going to Howard, she was a member of SNCC, Student Nonviolence Coordinating Committee, and she also started a radio station, their radio program. And I think it's the first, don't quote me on that, but I think it's the first radio station with Pacifica there that dealt with, New World people or what they call black people. Like I said, don't correct me on that, but I know she was also into the radio journalism side of it as well. And like I said, she challenged us as brothers of that generation to really look at women in a more comprehensive and holistic way. So salute to her. And that also brings me to the Young Miami and India RE. I was very encouraged and pleased by the comments that were made and the insights that were provided last week. And I just wanted to add just something else. The BET Awards on that time that featured Young Miami, who is a rapper associated with Diddy, and some of her songs, you know, says "I'm that hoe," and other things, which I'm not going to get into so early in the morning. But what it exposed is the state of mind of where we are, and I think we need to be mindful of it, especially as Brother Bill has correctly encouraged us to focus on unity. We're going to have to realize that there's some people that we have to either adjust the message to, or we have to exclude. And I know this might be controversial. I work in the community, brother. I do my little thing, whatever. And I just realize that there's some people that you cannot reason with, and they have to be either contained or disciplined. And they don't respond to logic. They don't respond to reasoning. And they want to blast music. They want to do different things at the inappropriate time. So I was reminded of those experiences when I heard the issue with India RE, who I believe is correct. And the people's response to that was very interesting. The BET took place on June 28th, if I'm not mistaken. That date was very significant. It was one

0: one day after the passing of Mother Khadija Farrakhan, may she rest in power, and her return to Allah. And from what I understand, no one mentioned that at the BET Awards. And all of them wonderful children of God will call upon the Nation of Islam and Minister Farrakhan if they ever got into trouble. But yet, no one remembered to honor Queen Mother, Mother First Lady of the Nation of Islam, Khadija Farrakhan. That was telling. June 28th, 1964, was the founding of the Organization of Afro-American Unity by Malcolm X. Didn't expect them to do that, but I'm just pointing that out to show their state of mind. And also on June 28th, you have the Public Enemy album, It Takes a Million to Hold Us Back, which was released on June 28, 1988. Once again, I don't have high expectations for the BET Awards, but I at least expected them to mention the passing of someone who's very involved in keeping these hip-hop and other artists safe when they're in trouble. And June was Black Music Month, and the Minister, Farrakhan, has a long association with music and art music artists. He himself, as you know, and most of the audience know, he plays violin. He was formerly a calypso singer, and he has insights and provides support and guidance to those in the industry. And it brings me back to when he had the Million Man March, that there was a lot of acting up, if you will, keeping it mild, that by hip-hop artists during that time. And it didn't seem, it was almost as if there was a motion or a conspiracy to undermine the spirit of the Million Man March. So the state of mind, which we had to pay attention to, was really exposed in that dialogue, discussion, or controversy with Young Miami. And when you look at when Young Miami was born, I think she was born around February 11, 1994. And 3 years before that, 1991, February 11th, Nelson Mandela was released from prison. And if she doesn't understand at this time her impact, because on the anniversary of when Nelson Mandela was released from prison, that's when she was born, she's doing things to lead to the incarceration of Black people, and in my opinion. So when we look at this state of affairs, we recognize that these are some of the challenges. Nolan Wells is going to have his, I don't know how to call it, funeral homegoing on July 20th. And July 20th is a very important year for us historically. July 20th, 1925, Frank Fanon was born. For those who may not know, Frank Fanon was a psychiatrist who was born in Martinique. And he was involved in the Algerian Revolution and the Algerian struggles to liberate from France. He's a psychiatrist, and his books include Black Skin, White Mask, which is very important, and also The Wretched of the Earth. He has more books, but those are the two main ones that I'm familiar with. And he passed away at the age of 36 on December 6, 1961. Also on July 20th was the 14th Amendment. July 20th, 1868, the 14th Amendment, which determines citizenship by birthright, which was attacked and gutted by the Republicans and others are trying to overturn that. That was founded on ratified on July 20th, 1868. On July 20th, 1967, the National Black Network, which is a media organization, was founded on July 20th, 1967. The first National Black Power Conference took place in Newark, New Jersey, from July 20th to July 23rd, 1967. So on the day that we're going to funeralize or eulogize the life of Nolan Wells, who had an unfortunate incident on July 4th, the celebration of the 250th of this country, we are reminded of the historical responsibility that we have. We are being told by time the state of mind that we should elevate and organize and do different things, not spend our time consuming lyrics like Young Pioneers, in my opinion, Brenda, which is the low vibration of the lowest vibration. So my brother, I thank you for the time and salute to everyone who has doing what they can in whatever position you are to better us. And I also just like to end by reminding that in the most challenging times, we will be reminded that we will survive if we do the right things. And I'd like to uphold the name of Naomi Whitehead. She was born September 26, 1910, and she's the oldest verified person living in America, a black woman, at 115 right. years old. She survived.
1: I landed right there, Brother Man, too, because we're coming up on the break. But I thank you for sharing those. So it's a lot of great information you shared with us, 23 minutes away from the top of our family. It's an open phone Friday. Free your mind and reach out to us. Our telephone number is 800-450-7876. And we'll take your phone calls after we check the news, traffic, and weather. That's next.

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1: Good morning, I'm Larry Kofsky. Here's the latest from News1.com. It's another bad air day in the D.C. region as smoke from Canadian wildfires continues to blanket the Northeast. The Metropolitan Washington Council of Governments has issued a code red air quality alert for the district. A code purple has been issued for Frederick County, Virginia, Western Maryland, and parts of the West Virginia Panhandle. President Trump says he's declassifying evidence that shows the U.S. election system is vulnerable to interference and fraud.
2: In a primetime address from the White House Thursday night, the president said China exploited weaknesses in U.S. voting systems to gain access to 220 million U.S. voter files.
3: What is believed to be the largest compromise of election data in history.
2: Trump said the current voting system in the U.S. is like a third world country, and as proof of a broken system, pointed to the time it took to count votes in the recent California primaries.
3: Was held on June 2nd, a long time ago, but it was just completed a few days ago on July 10th.
2: Trump singled out the Biden administration for hiding the information and says he's asked the FBI to investigate what was uncovered. I'm Scott Carr.
1: The Fairfax County School Board is approving new boundaries ahead of the opening of the new Skyview High School this fall. Opponents of the boundaries say the plan will split established school communities and create safety concerns for students. The school board unanimously approved the new boundaries last night despite those objections. In sports, the Nationals and Orioles resume their season tonight following the All-Star break. The Nats are in Sacramento to face the Athletics for the start of a three-game series. The O's are at Houston. Forward Connor McMichael is leaving the Capitals, signing a six-year contract with the St. Louis Blues, worth almost $7 million a year. The 25-year-old scored 14 goals for the Caps last season. I'm Larry Kofsky. When you're looking for news for Black America, go to News1.com.
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0: And Grand Rising family, and thanks for starting your weekend with us. It's 17 minutes away from the top of the hour. It's an Upper Phone Friday. This is where we give you a chance to free your mind. And again, that all it means is just think for yourself. Our telephone number is 800-450-7876. Before we do that, though, let me just remind you, some of the folks are going to be stopping by next week, including the University of Houston's Africana and History Professor, Dr. Gerald Horn, educator Dr. Kemet Shockley will be here, traditional and holistic doctor, Dr. A, and also Kwanzaa creator, Dr. Milana Karenga, will also join us. So if you are in Baltimore, keep that radio locked in real tight on 1010 WOLB. If you're in the DMV, we're on 1450 WOL. All right, let's take some more calls. Let's go to line 7. Sister Fahima is checking in from Washington, D.C. Grand Rising, Sister Fahima, your thoughts on this Upper Phone Friday.
1: Good morning, Nelson. Can you hear me?
0: Yes, ma'am.
1: I was calling to talk a bit about Denise Oliver. As you know, she passed away. And, you know, I had an opportunity to interact with her extensively on Twitter. She was actually very, very active on Twitter. As you know, she was an African-American who was in the Young Lords and the Black Panther Party, because the Young Lords was comprised of African-Americans, Panamanians, Puerto Ricans, Cubans, etc. And some people may know about their takeover of the hospital in the Bronx. And that gave rise, actually, to the Patient's Bill of Rights. But many people don't know that she was also married to Warrington Hudlin, and they founded the Black Film Association in the, I think it was in the 80s, that provided opportunities for, like the clearinghouse, to give Black filmmakers much more extensive access. And she was just a phenomenal woman. I had an opportunity just to listen to a Twitter space, an interview she did. Well, not an interview, but we have these spaces on Twitter. And one of my friends had just a fireside chat with her, and just listening to her wisdom. And it just was very, very, very enlightening. She did a she wrote in something known as the Daily Kos, K-O-S. So I would encourage people to check that out, the Daily Kos. And also, I would also encourage people to just pay attention to a lot of the information that's coming out about her. Oh, yes. Also, people in this area, she was a founder of Pacifica Radio, WPFW. A few years ago, when Lauren Kresslove, who was the first manager of PFW and the sister of Dr. Frances Kress Welsing, when they did a tribute to her, I reached out to Sister Denise Oliver and asked her, you know, to be a part of that discussion. So again, I would just encourage people to look up the Daily Kos, K-O-S, which has a lot of her writing, and you'll learn a lot about who she is. And a giant has fallen, and I applaud a life well lived. And I just am happy that I have the opportunity to be in her presence and interact with her on Twitter over the years.
0: All right. Thank you, Sister Fahima. Thank you for sharing those thoughts with us. Family, 13 away from the top of the hour, this Open Phone Friday. Let's go to line 2. Norman's calling us from Toronto. Grand Rising, Norman, your thoughts on this Open Phone Friday.
2: Well, how are you doing, Carl? I wanted to say that yesterday, or the 15th of July, was the birthday of H.B. Barnum. And H.B. Barnum was Aretha Franklin's musical director for 25 years. And also, it was the birthday, a couple of days before, it was the 91st birthday of the mighty sparrow, Slinger Francisco, born in Grenada, but of course made his contribution in Trinidad and Tobago.
0: And Norman, before you go to the sparrow, Norman, before you go this far, you got to give some more, put some more meat on H.B. Barnum. He was not just Aretha's arranger, but he worked with a lot of people in the music industry.
2: He also was my next door neighbor.
0: So you would know.
2: Yeah. Yeah, no, H.B. was, H.B. Eulogized my grandmother. Yeah, and H.B. was a producer, arranger, actor. He worked with everybody from he worked with
0: gospel great
2: everybody. He did some stuff with Ollie Woodson. He has a great song out with Ollie Woodson, and he has the life choir. Is his project? I think that, you know, since COVID came down, they haven't really worked together, but they haven't really been able to, you know, to get back together. No, but HB he's still in the land of the living, and he's a legendary figure. Yeah.
0: Yeah, he worked with James Cleveland. That's what I was searching for, the name that he worked with a lot as well. But anyway, go ahead.
2: He could play. HB could play any. So, the Mighty Sparrow was born in Grenada and made his contribution in Trinidad. But yeah, I guess he is. Well, I don't guess. I know he is a calypso king of the world, and. Yeah, I think he lives in New York now, but he was very close to he and Brooke Benton used to do a lot of stuff together. I saw them together in Toronto, and I know that you know a lot about the Sparrow coming out of New York, I presume.
0: Yeah, and we had a Caribbean station in Florida, and the Mighty Sparrow, Calypso Rose, all of those folks, we got to meet all of those people back then.
2: Calypso Rose, yes, that's Dedan Kimathi, the late Dedan Kimathi. I think he used to come on your show quite a bit. He was a huge fan of Calypso Rose. We were supposed to, before he passed away, we were, and when I was in Los Angeles, he was, something happened, we missed Calypso Rose.
0: Wow. You know, because Dedan was the one who got us that final interview with Kwame Ture. He was going to make his final interview, and Brother Dedan called and says, you want to do the interview? He was in Conakry, Guinea, and, you know, he was weak, and somebody had to hold the phone for him, and Brother Dedan facilitated that for us. Yeah, and because he was at Howard with us when he was Stokely Carmichael. He was a close friend of him. So we had that interview. Yeah, those some interesting, you know, historical days, man. But thank you for bringing them back for us, Norman.
2: All right, and I guess you have a bunch of callers, so let me relinquish, is that the correct term, relinquish the phone?
0: Just pass the mic. Make gravy to the mic. Thank you, Norman. Norman's calling us from Toronto. Hey, Norman, before you go, you still there?
2: Yes, sir.
0: Kevin was talking about the smoke that's coming from Toronto, the fires, and they're all the way down into Virginia, past the Washington, D.C., into Virginia, impacted. Is that a big deal in Toronto? Are they talking about the fires, the smoke coming from the fires?
2: It's a burning issue. You know, they're telling us not to even come outside if we can, especially if you're elder and have some health issues. It's horrible. Yeah.
0: Yeah. I thought if it's impacting folks as far away as down in Virginia, it's gotta be really terrible where you are in Toronto.
2: Oh yeah, it's bad, very bad. Yeah, Kevin is it's worldwide news. I understand that well, it's all over the world. I guess it's Toronto's. It's a big issue, very big issue, and it's serious. A heart attack.
0: Really, it is, because you're right there. You're at the epicenter of that fire. Thank you, Norman. Thank you for sharing your thoughts with us this morning.
2: You're welcome, sir. We'll holler back at you next week.
0: All right. Thanks, Norman. That's Norman, a music historian. 7 minutes away from the top there. Bill's in Baltimore. He's on line three. Grand Rising. Bill, your thoughts on this open phone Friday?
3: Yes, sir. Top of the morning. And as always, thank you for this opportunity. And, Carla, you know, further, just wants to, encourage people to please come out this weekend to see the Black Baltimore, the documentary that David and Brother Wayne Randall has put together, because it's awesome a piece of work that they done, and I think people will learn a lot, watching this documentary. So it's going to be this coming Saturday at 2 o'clock at 1932 Bel Air Road. So I'm just encouraging the Baltimore community to come out to support this documentary that these brothers put together. As well as I want to just thank Sister Tamako, because I heard her a week or so ago. Talking to you, and I mean, I guess that she even added on some more flavor in terms of, you know, the urgency of unity. So I want to just thank her, as well as thank the UAPO in St. Louis for giving me an opportunity to make a presentation to them while I was there in St. Louis last week. So I'm thankful that they have got that they on board. Pushing Unity, Black Unity Day for March the 8th, 2027. So, you know, Carl, you know, I know I talk about it every week, but it's just so important that we realize the importance of our unity. And I try to make sure I be as clear as I can to say that this is not about an organization or religion or nothing like that. So we're not asking people to stop doing what you're doing or believe what somebody else believing. We just simply saying, you know, if we could imagine the Million Man March, when all of us went to Washington on October 16, 1995, then and send millions of Black people together, Black men, then we saying that this is basically the same concept. So, you know, if all of us just having programs all throughout the country talking about Black unity, regardless on your perspective and how you coming, but all of us is talking about Black unity from the perspective in terms of how we understand living in life and saying that we want unity, then I'm saying it's a great symbol for the world to see that Black people has decided to say, look, this is our day, and we got to talk about unity on this here day. So we're encouraging people to have programs in whatever city or whatever state they're in on March the 8th of 2027. Now, you know, right. Of course, you know, like I said, we having monthly programs here. Our next program is going to be the 23rd of July.
0: Right. And we got to cut it right there, Bill, because we got to step aside and get caught up with the traffic and weather. Right. Thank you for your thoughts. It's four minutes away from the top of the hour, family. It's an open phone Friday. Free your mind and reach out to us, and we'll take your phone calls after we check the traffic and weather. That's next. Nice.

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0: Thanks, Grand Rising family. Thanks for starting your weekend with us again. It's an Open Phone Friday. That's the name of the program. If there was a topic that you think we should have discussed and we didn't, or if we did, and somehow you think we came up a little short, well, reach out to us. Or if there's something going down in your corner of the world and you think the rest of the universe would benefit from hearing about it, as long as it's free and legal, we'd love to hear from you. 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It's also worldwide. 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Go to line 4. Jay's waiting for us. He's calling from Motown. Jay, Grand Rising, your thoughts on this Open Phone Friday.
1: Grand Rising, Carl. Yeah, I had to commend you. You have some of the most informed and intelligent and conscious listeners and callers, you know, each one that preceded me, each and every one of them is just a wealth of information. So I commend you and your show and all the great guests that you have on and your callers.
0: You're in that contingent as well, Jay, because you're also a historian about music, especially, you know, when it comes to what's going on in Motown. So, yeah, I agree with you. We have some great listeners, some great callers, and they all make up this university we have on the air. But go ahead and finish your thought.
1: Yeah, that's exactly what it is, a university. I was calling related to this air quality from these wildfires in Canada. Detroit had the number one worst air quality in the world the last couple of days. That's how bad it's been. And as my buddy Norman said, you know, they're advising people really not to go outside unless you absolutely have to. They're passing out N95 masks for seniors and people that have compromised health. And it's like, I guess when you was out in L.A., you know, L.A. was famous for the smog. I don't know if they still are. And that's what...
0: Yeah, let me interrupt you for a second, Jay. You're right. Back in the day, we had smog alerts. I mean, this was like smog alerts, you know, tell people how bad the air was. I don't know what happened. We no longer have smog alerts. Nothing's much... We know this changed, you know, geographically. The city's still there. It's still in a basin, you know, so there's still... The pollution is still there, but... I don't know how if that was they were faking on us or what, or the air got cleaner over the years. Maybe somebody in L.A. can explain that. But you're right. On the reach, we have to report smog alerts on the news each and every day. But go ahead.
1: Yeah, I remember that vividly. Yeah. I was out in L.A. a couple of years ago, and I didn't really see much of it, you know, when I was out there just a year or so ago. But anyway, yeah, getting back to this small, yeah, it's dangerous, man. You know, the fine particulate measures are real high. And, you know, we got a little bit of that the last couple of summers, but this year it's been real bad. So just wanted to report on that. No, worst air quality in the world is saying something. And also I wanted to give my condolences to the family of Hal Williams, the actor that was on, I first got hip to him in, when he played Officer Smitty on Sanford and Son. And then also, he, you know, later on played in 227 as Marla Gibbs' husband. And Marla Gibbs is from Detroit originally. And I think Marla Gibbs was like 94, 95 years old now. So, you know, I want to pay respects to Hal Williams, who's in a lot of movies and a lot of different TV shows. And he always presented himself in a positive role. You know, very seldom. I can't remember him playing any type of minstrel role in his roles, you know, throughout the years. So condolences to his family.
0: Let me just say something about Marla, though. Marla is one of these down sisters, you know. She had a theater in L.A. By the Merck Park. And at times, if we had a special guest, we would go over to the theater and have this do the show from there early in the morning. I remember one guy from Britain. I can't think of this guy's name now. He was kind of like the Dick Gregory of the UK at that time. And we had him, and he was complaining that, you know, 4 o'clock in the morning, nobody's going to be there. Who's going to be there? You know, and when he showed up, the fire department was trying to get people out. And he says, where? He looked at, we're on the stage, and he says, where are all these people going? I said, they came to see you. You know, you I can't think of his name.
1: Yeah,
0: right now. She let us use the theater because, you know, we knew some people attracted would be a large crowd with instead of folks on their way to work would stop by and listen, then jet off and go to work. But they would come by our school, and she let us use her theater. So yes, she's a real down sister. So shout out to Marla.
1: Oh yeah,
0: right there.
1: Yeah, she got a lot of history here in Detroit. She's her and her sister used to work at the Flame Show Bar, and that's where a couple of Berry Gordy sisters worked there, and that's how Berry Gordy met Jackie Wilson. And then,
0: oh, I just remember the name.
1: Yeah.
0: David Icke. And those of you who follow me, Icke, they pronounce his name differently. David Icke or David Icke. That was the guest that
1: yeah,
0: drew a
1: I
0: lot
1: I
0: of people back
1: him.
0: There.
1: Yeah.
0: Do you remember him? He was like the Dick Gregory of Britain. So, you know, he had a huge following back in the day.
1: Yeah.
0: Yeah, but go ahead. I'm sorry, Jay.
1: That's great information and great history. So, yeah, I just wanted to check in on that and let people know that, you know, we're trying to breathe here in the Motor City and surrounding areas. If you can't breathe and you don't have your health, all this other stuff that's going on doesn't matter for sure. You know, we always put certain things in perspective and keep our priorities. You know, you had my buddy Chidi on yesterday. Been following him for years. And I'm one of those health guys that had to change, you know, my whole perspective on eating right and having your mind right. So just want to
0: let me share something here about Brother Kitty. Yeah, Brother
1: Kitty,
0: we go back years with Brother Kitty. He broke a story, and people were ignored, so we broke the story for him. They found out they were doing experiments with black and brown babies at Kaiser Permanente. And we broke that story, man, and everybody wanted how we got the information. That was from Brother Kitty. So, you know, always grateful to Brother Kitty when he comes on the air.
1: He's a brilliant brother, you know. So
0: yeah,
1: many
0: he's got 66
1: ways.
0: Books he's written.
1: Yes, sir. Yeah, I have a few of them, for sure. Okay, I'm going to let somebody else talk, and I'll be checking in with you periodically.
0: Thanks, Jay. Thank you for sharing your thoughts.
1: All right.
0: And thank you. We knew about Toronto, the east side of the smoke. I didn't know, you know, I know that you crossed the border from Windsor, so I didn't know it was that you guys in Detroit were also getting that dirty, filthy air from the smoke from those fires in Canada.
1: Oh, yeah, it's dangerous. It's dangerous. All right, now, my brother.
0: All right, thanks, Jay. That's Jay Collins from Detroit at 8 minutes after the top of the hour. Families on this Open Forum Friday. Free your mind and reach out to us at 800-450-7876. Mark's in Baltimore. He's on line 5. Grand Rising, Mark, your thoughts on this Open Forum Friday.
2: Hey, Grand Rising, Carl. How you doing this morning? I'm 71, and I was doing so well. I was waking up. Doing some stuff in the basement, getting ready for some work. But excuse me, Carl, it's outside, man. We got smoke from Canada in Baltimore. That's crazy.
0: Yeah, it seems crazy. Just to see how close we are connected.
2: Yes, that's crazy. But it was already hot, really hot here, just ridiculous hot. And my concern, as you always know, is for the homeless, and a lot of the young people are homeless. And what I think needs to happen in Baltimore, man, they need to get the word out. When I was in the barbershop, the young man said, the mayor needs to do a better job of getting the word out. You know, we get the word out about Baltimore being the lowest. The safest it's been in 50 years. What do you got to think about this, Carl? The other black mayors, their cities have like 3 million people and all that kind of stuff. So, you know, thank God, you know, that the murders are down. But here in Baltimore, we should have no more than 30 murders a year. We average 308 years straight, over 2,000 young men murdered in this city. body appears. Recently, just caught on camera, a 74-year-old, 3 o'clock in the morning. He was going, you know, the 7-Elevens usually used to stay open 24/7, 365 days a year. So the 7-Eleven from the big cross from the big shopping center, Mondawmin, was closed, and he's 74, so he probably didn't notice it because they had to close it up because of all the activity, negative activity. And he got out, and it's on tape, man. And
0: yeah, I saw it on the news, Mark. I actually saw that. Yeah, and they attacked. Yeah. He's all by himself. But I couldn't make out with the assailants. Were they all black? I couldn't make out, you know, because it was kind of dark. It was.
2: Yeah, see what it is, Carl. Here in Baltimore, the juvenile violence, and the repeat violent offender violence, is what's going on in Baltimore. You got, like I said, you got a lot of these young people that's out here, and they just lost. You know, it's not anything. It's not about the parents, but they committing violent things. And I don't know where they're getting all these black outfits with the masks and all that. But this particular incident, the 74-year-old, I guess he didn't realize it was closed by him being 74, just going to the store, I guess. And it was six young men approached him with a machete, automatic weapon, which is disturbing right there. And they attacked him. And I guarantee you, when they do catch him, it's going to be juveniles. But the good part about this is he's going to get some help from the Stop the Beef hotline. It's not just for gang members or if you want to get out of gang or something. If you assaulted or whatever, you can call 443-522-7848, 443-431-3705, no police involvement. The hotline, the police are going to do their thing, but, you know, Captain.
0: Let me jump in and ask you this, Mark. Why did they attack this 74-year-old man? Does anybody know how it started? They just decided to attack him and just, you know, was it robbery or what?
2: Yeah.
0: Or was it there's a beef or do we know?
2: No, that's what's going on here in Baltimore. The narrative, you know, the politicians, a lot of them want the narrative to be, you know, we don't have 600,000 people. Again, to be no more than 30 murders per year in Baltimore. One is too many. But what is going on, man, is brazen daylight young people that look like us. Most 99% of the young people in Baltimore is doing the right thing, the adults and everything. But the element that's out here that's committing these lawlessness is because of the laws that in Annapolis that's passed towards the criminals. They so brazen, man. We had a broad daylight shooting. Three young men were shot last Saturday right up from the street from Morgan. But this is the thing, because I live in the neighborhood. There's a barbershop there. There's a laundromat there. It could have been mass casualties. The people across the street, one lady said, I lived there 50 years, never seen nothing like that. And the guys were there all day, and these guys are making peanuts. But it's a lot of violence. And a lot of young people are just going around. They're in hard places. And they just heartless, man. And, I mean, they're attacking old folks, young folks, you know, whatever, guns and all that. Because just like the state's attorney said, who has the same bar where I do, he said, for instance, Carl, if I go to school and I beat you up every day, and every day they arrest me, because I'm not 16 or 17, they got to let me go every day. And I can do that. And that's the same thing in the street. The police, we have a lot of young black and police of color, men and women, and they're so frustrated because let me give you this example. We had a 14-year-old driving a stolen car, armed carjacking, stole a car, stolen car, killed a 3-year-old. His passenger was 12. Now, you know, had he not killed that 3-year-old, they would have had to let him go. And when I was growing up, Carl, if you steal a car, I got caught, you know, and stuff. I was caught up in addiction around in 15 years. We stole cars and stuff like that. But you did 6 months in juvie. You could get the help. It's same thing with robberies and stuff like that. With snatching pocketbooks was was real prevalent when I grew up. But you did 6 months in juvie. And these young men are getting let go, and young ladies, over again. It's so frustrating for the police, and it's so frustrating for Baltimore.
0: Well, let me ask you this, Mark. You've been around Baltimore quite a bit, and you've seen that. Why do you think it's happening? Why is it lack of jobs, lack of opportunities? Do they need more rec centers? Or what's the issue?
2: I'm glad you asked me that, man. You know, people talk about they closed all the rec centers and stuff like that. So the mayor said, well, we opened all these big rec centers. And I just happened to be at one of the basketball tournaments, which is a cooling center. And this is what I say. No, we got plenty of resources in Baltimore. I can't speak for no other city. We got plenty of resources here in Baltimore. And that's what the mayor has to let these young people know, that you can go to 5225 York Road, get breakfast and lunch and other help if you need it, 18 and under. You know, that big wreck out in Cherry Hill is a cooling center. And stuff like that, man, as I ride up and down York Road, you got to realize, Carl, you got 50, 60,000 people addicted. I was one of them for 15 years. And I was a terrible parent. I was a terrible employee and all that. So, you know, the majority of these kids that's homeless and all that kind of stuff is because the adults in their life that's responsible for them, 18 years old, is not doing the right thing. And they're so angry and the guns are so prevalent and stuff. And then you got the 20-somethings and stuff like that that got these young people out here because they know they're not going to get in trouble. And they got them committing shootings and all that kind of stuff. Broad daylight shootings. 11-year-old got shot 7 times on the playground. You know, at the school where one of our programs are, the day before he got shot, Carl, it was a graduation from the program over there, because working in the schools and all that, from boys to men. And the next day, broad daylight, you see, probably seen that too. And the news is not giving Baltimore a bad name. The streets dictate the news. The news don't dictate the streets. You had a pastor came here from Connecticut. And a young man, and it was a young black man, it was raining. The pastor sitting in his car, came up, was carjacking him. The pastor said, look, man, you know, it's raining.
0: I saw that story, too.
2: Yeah,
0: but Mark, we're coming up on a break. So bring it to a landing for us, because we're coming up on a break.
2: The landing is that not only did he get out and had to fight the guy, you know, and stuff like that, the guy pistol whipped him and ran off. Now, he was from Connecticut. You don't think the world knows
0: And, Mark,
2: like
0: we got to stop it there because we come up on a break.
2: All right, partner. Take care, man. I love my city.
0: All right, thanks, Mark. That's Mark Cornes from Baltimore. 17 minutes at the top of our family. We got to step aside for a few moments. To come back, we'll take your phone calls at 800-450-7876. We'll do that next.

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0: And Grand Rising family, thanks for starting your weekend with us at 21 minutes after the top of the hour. It's an open forum Friday. This is where we give you a chance to free your mind. And all that means basically is think for yourself. You know how to reach us. If you don't, it's 800-450-7876. So go to line 7. Mark from Anaheim is waiting for us. Grand Rising, Mark, your thoughts on this open phone Friday.
1: Well, good morning, Mr. Nelson. How's your book coming?
0: I'm waiting on yours first.
1: You're waiting for mine. To wait on me implies you're serving me. I know. You know me, I'm a grammar Nazi.
0: I know.
1: But you know, Kevin should also write a book.
0: Yes, he should.
1: Each time I hear that brother on the air or during our conversations before I come on, it's amazing the stories he has, especially in the music world. And I heard him talking about the 930 Club earlier this week when you all were going down the Go-Go Road. You know, back in the early 80s, I was stationed in Quantico. I could write a book about the 930 Club because I didn't go there on Go-Go nights or when black folks were there. I was so frustrated and angry with the Marine Corps. I would go there when it was like all-white slam dance night, Mr. Nelson. And I would beat the hell out of these white folks in there, knocking them down, bloodying them. And they're all like, hey, man, you can really slam dance. Do it again. And then I'd come back out and go back to work the next day and be normal.
0: I remember those stories. Slam dancing.
1: Hey, that's better than the story of me getting in a fight in front of the White House, but that's for another day. Whatever happened to the brother, Mr. Nelson, who was retired from Baltimore Police Department, who used to always call in?
0: Ernest, yes, I don't know. I know he had some health challenges, so I hope he's still with us. I haven't heard from him.
1: So, you know, I consider this not just a university. I consider this a family. So I hope if Ernest is still with us, and maybe somebody who's listening to the show this morning can pass on to him that, you know, I miss him, man. You know, the brother had a lot of information. And I love the fact that he was one of those people who had integrity. If I came on and I said something that he disagreed with, he'd go back and do his research, and then he'd come back, and on there he'd say, you know what, man, you know, yeah. But, Mr. Nelson, one of the reasons, main reason I called this morning was you had a guest, well, not a guest, but one of your biggest fans and regular listeners was from the D.C. area. Her name is Marilyn Payne. And that sister was really, I mean, she was down with the cause, and she had met Dick Gregory on several occasions. I don't think she really called into your show very often because she was more of a listener than a speaker. And this past Monday would have been her name day, but sadly, 4 years ago, she was shot and killed by her daughter. So when I talk about this show being a family, I'm serious. I mean, you know, there are some people out there who have reached out to me, and it was directly related to the fact that I came on your show. And I miss that sister. And it's sad because at no fault of hers, she's no longer with us. On a more positive note, Mr. Nelson, this weekend we have the Bill Pickett Invitational Rodeo here in L.A. Well, actually in industry, but the L.A. area. That's going to be held on Saturday and Sunday. So legendary cowgirl Valeria Howard Cunningham, she's been running the Bill Pickett Invitation Rodeo now for many years. And last weekend, Mr. Nelson, in Washington, D.C., she was named one of the Power Women of Influence by the United States Black Chamber of Commerce. So, you know, a lot of times we come on and we talk about the negativity, and unfortunately we don't talk about some of the positive things. I know legendary Kathy Hughes was awarded this past weekend in Washington, D.C. Well, actually, in midweek in Washington, D.C. area. And I hope folks out there support organizations like the Bill Pickett Invitation Rodeo. And I think now that we're back in the Jim Crow 2.0, perhaps we'll start seeing more support from those who look as we at such events where you have

0: No, this is not. No, this isn't really deep, though. This is Norman from Toronto took us down memory lane with Brother D-Don, and I know you're a surfer, and Brother D-Don was a surfer as well. People don't know that. How you know we've got black surfers, just like we got black cowboys. So I just wanted you to say a little, tell us a little bit about Brother D-Don.
1: D-Don Kamathi was incomparable, and you know, back in the days when you were out here in L.A., there were folks like Keedy, who was on earlier this week. I was happy to hear the brother out there. Now he calls himself Chef Keedy. You know, we used to go to a place like The Good Life. Remember The Good Life?
0: Yes? Oh, yeah. No? Yes, of course.
1: I mean, there are so many blacks who got their start in the music industry with The Good Life. So, you know, you had guys like Omdane, the rest of the Watts Prophets. But D-Don, that brother, he was uncompromising. Now out here in L.A. on Pacifica Radio, you have KPFK. And since D-Don left us, I am honored and blessed to say that one of your regular guests has taken over that show. Do you know who that is?
0: Who would that be?
1: A professor out of Houston.
0: Oh, Gerald Horn. He'll be here next week, by the way.
1: And Gerald Horn brings on some of the most phenomenal guests who write books. And he's not going to bring them on his show unless it's somebody who's written a book worth reading. So for you folks out there, at 11 a.m. on Saturday mornings, you could always hear Dr. Gerald Horn interviewing some of the up-and-coming professors who have written books on black history. And it's sad because most of this information is not being disseminated in Pacifica Radio takes no money from corporations, so who knows how much longer they're going to be around. And they, and by the way, they were specifically named in Project 2025 as a target. So with D-Don, he was a black surfer. He was a member of what out here in L.A. is called the Black Surfers Collective. And I'll never forget one day I just showed up out of the blue, and they were having a what I love about the Black Surfers Collective, along with the Surf Bus Foundation, they take black youth from the inner cities in the Southern California area who have never met the beach. Miss Nuts, imagine this. Watts is located 8 miles down Imperial Highway from the Pacific Ocean. And when I used to work in Watts, Mr. Nelson, I met with dozens of people who have never been to the beach. 8 miles down the road. So the Surf Bus Foundation and Black Surfers Collective, they hold workshops, especially during the summer months, where they take underprivileged children from the inner cities and introduce them to the ocean so that they won't be afraid of the water. I wish I had that program around when I was living in segregated Johns Island, South Carolina. We weren't allowed to go to the beach. We weren't allowed to go to the public pools. I drowned, Mr. Nelson, when I was 14 years old, when I was living in Quantico, Virginia as a dependent. Didn't know how to swim. Jumped in the pool like everybody else. And back in those days, before they privatized everything, Marines were the lifeguards. So I had that out-of-body experience. I know what it's like to have drowned. I was above looking down at my body while these Marines were resuscitating me. That pool's long gone now. That was the staff NCO club pool next to Butler Stadium in Quantico, for some of you familiar with the base. And those Marines were probably afraid that they were going to get court-martialed for allowing me to drown. So they made a deal with me. I didn't report it. And I ended up becoming one of the best swimmers they ever had in their program. That's how I began swimming. I was a 1,000-mile club member of the American Red Cross from swimming laps in the ocean and the pool after that. So I didn't take that drowning experience and turn it into something negative. I came back and said, this is never going to happen to me again. So, you know, D-Don, he did the same thing with surfing. I mean, D-Don lived in the hood, always lived in the hood. And D-Don took a lot of young black folks and introduced them to the water. But more importantly, Mr. Nelson, he was straight out Pan-African. He was hardcore, uncompromising. And they were doing a workshop down at Dockweiler Beach one day, and he didn't know I was going to show up. And I showed up down there, and I could always find them because they always had, D-Don always had the red, black, and green liberation flag flying high on

0: pool. So I went down to Duckwalder Beach while we were down there, and of course LAPD shows up. And I told D-Don, I go, hey, don't worry about LAPD, watch this. So D-Don goes, well, yeah, they always come down here and harass us. I go, yeah, I know, we watch this. So I went over to one of the white guys and the dune buggies they had, and I go, hey, here's my camera. Take this photograph of D-Don and me, which is a good thing, Mr. Nelson. Those are some of the last photographs I have of D-Don before he left us. And D-Don goes, how did you do that? Come on, bro. I retired from LAPD. You ain't going to have no more problem with these white boys down here at Duckwalder Beach. And they did. But no, D-Don, for you folks out there, please, there are some videos that were made of D-Don by the Black Surface Collective. Please, D-E-D-O-N. K-A-M-A-T-H-I, D-Don Kamathi. If you're not familiar with that brother, please do some research on him, because everything he said in the 90s and in the 21st century are just as resonant today as they were when we were doing radio shows with Mr. Nelson out here in L.A.
1: All right. He went to Howard, a slave named Kenneth Carr.
0: There it was, slave name. Yeah. I love that, because he said, oh, no, I got to get rid of that.
1: Right. And you're right. That's the way to describe uncompromising. This brother was a Pan-Africanist. He was a straight out Garveyite, just black first, second, last, first, and everything black.
0: That was, for me to have been LAPD and a Marine Corps officer, people would freak out to see D-Don and me together. We didn't care about that stuff. See, we get a folks. I could not care less what your religion is. There's a brother who comes on every week on this show and talks about unity. You got to get past that stuff. D-Don and I never had an argument. Never. He had his Pan-Africanism. I had other issues that I was doing. And yet we never had an argument. Brother, Mr. Nudge, you used to have a brother used to come on your show. He was a Muslim married to a Christian. You know who that brother was, right? Sadiq?
1: Yes, I remember. Yeah.
0: Folks, you got to get past these little things in life that are causing us to be so disconnected from each other. We have to look at the things that we have in common and unify. If not, I don't know what to tell you, man. So I hope your listeners out there, if you're not familiar with D-Don, do some. Even if you are familiar with D-Don, do some research, because you may not know that the Black Surface Collective did a special tribute to D-Don that you can find on YouTube, and it goes through the whole history of him, what it's like being a black in the hood with a surfboard and the gang members coming out and going, hey, don't mess with that brother. That brother's real. Y'all can talk all the smack you want about surfing is a white boy thing. Ain't nobody blacker than D-Don Kamathi. Straight up, Garvey.
1: Yeah,
0: I miss that brother, Carl.
1: You know, we talked about Ernest from the Baltimore. From Baltimore,
0: yes, sir.
1: I got to share this with one of our listeners. Just said that they believe that Ernest passed. He was with the Baltimore City Police Department, so he made his transition. So you asked about why he hasn't called in. That
0: I kind of suspected that, but I'm glad to have been confirmed and verified, because now I won't worry anymore. For you little folks out there, Mr. Nelson and I, we talk about all you guys all the time. I bug Mr. Nelson on the phone every day. I only wish Greg was still around and Steve Coakley was still around, because our conversations on the phone, our conference calls, now that would be several volumes of books, but, you know, they were uncensored, unvarnished, and we were hardcore. So, yeah, and you know, guys like Zaire Miles. That's another name for you young folks, people who may not be familiar. Research the name Zaire, Zaersmiles. Mr. Nelson, who was the first person to come on your radio show and tell you the truth about HIV and AIDS?
1: That was Zaire. This was before anybody was talking about it.
0: Before anybody else was talking about it. And those folks stole his information. And, you know, sadly, the brother was found deceased in his apartment. See, homie ain't going out that way. I ain't going out that way. Yeah, so, I mean, there were some legends, Mr. Nelson. The sad thing about it is we didn't have all this technology. There were people passing information through cassette tapes, selling them out of the trunk of their cars at airports around the country. And yet we were more unified back then than we are now with all this technology. All we're doing is getting into an echo chamber and isolating ourselves from anybody who says one thing that we disagree with. So if there's a message out today, I'm going to go, because you got other callers. Folks, get beyond the differences. Find the things we have in common, and let's unify. Stay blessed.
1: Ashay. Thanks, Mark. 23 away from the top of the hour. We've got to take a quick break and check the traffic and weather in our different cities. It's an open phone Friday. Free your mind and reach out to us at 800-450-7876. And we'll take your calls after we check the news. That's next.

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1: Good morning. I'm Larry Kofsky. Here's the latest from News1.com. New clashes between the U.S. and Iran as Washington says talks with Tehran are continuing.
2: Press Secretary Caroline Leavitt said the recent U.S. strikes on Iran are because they violated the Memorandum of Understanding.
3: They have expressed they still want to make a deal to the president. We're talking to them. But again, the president is not going to allow them to fire on ships in the strait without paying a consequence for that.
2: She added that Iran's recent actions prove Trump's initial decision to launch Operation Epic Fury was right. This comes after the U.S. conducted strikes in northern Iran on Thursday, and American forces also intercepted a ship that was allegedly attempting to break the naval blockade of the Strait of Hormuz. Meanwhile, there are reports Iran has launched attacks on sites in Kuwait, Qatar, and Bahrain. I'm Mark Mayfield.
1: President Trump says TV networks that didn't give live coverage to his primetime speech last night should have their broadcast licenses revoked. Speaking from the East Room, the president claimed China is manipulating U.S. elections. ABC and NBC streamed the speech but didn't air it live. CBS showed only part of it. Federal officials are seeking approval for a permanent fence around Lafayette Park. The 8.5-foot fence would have several gates that could be closed in the event the park needs to be secured. Officials say the fence is needed due to violent gatherings that have happened in the district in recent years. A D.C. water customer is getting his money back after he received a bill for over $7,700. Seth Spiro says he was charged for 275,000 gallons of water on his June bill. D.C. Water agreed to issue a refund after verifying that Spiro's home didn't have a massive leak. In sports, the Nats and Orioles are on the road as the second half of the Major League Baseball season gets underway. The Nationals take on the Athletics in Sacramento tonight. The O's visit the Astros. I'm Larry Kofsky. When you're looking for news for Black America, go to News1.com.
4: 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Bunched up out of Brandywine this morning, and that's due to the crash. Northbound 5 Branch Avenue before you get to Earnshaw Drive. Follow police direction. Delays are now back to the 301 split, so you will need extra time through there. DC 295, southbound normal delays out of Chevrolet down toward Pennsylvania Avenue. Northbound slows from the Suitland Parkway to the 11th Street Bridge. Car accident, hurt at work, Uber or Lyft accident? Call Attorney Big Al, 1-800-HURT-123. Attorney Big Al is the law firm of Richard Klein. Now a look at your forecast. We're under an air quality alert again today. Hot, less humid with hazy sunshine. Smoke from the wildfires can create reduced air quality. Today's high 98, overnight low 75. Current temperature 77 degrees. I'm Jamie Witten for News Talk 1450 AM WOL, where information is power.
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0: And Grand Rising family, thanks for starting your weekend with us. It's 16 minutes away from the top of the hour. It's an open phone Friday. Free your mind and reach out to us. And again, free your mind just means to think for yourself. You know, leave the talking points behind and just hit us up with what you really feel. You know how to reach us, 800-450-7876. Before we go back, let me just remind you, coming up next week, some of my guests include, as Mark mentioned, University of Houston's Africana and History Professor, Dr. Gerald Horn. Also educator, Dr. Kemet Shockley will be here, traditional and holistic doctor, Dr. A. And also Kwanzaa creator, Dr. Milana Kringle, will also check in as well. So if you are in Baltimore, make sure you keep your radio locked in real tight on 1010 WLB if you're in the DMV, the Washington metropolitan area, or on 1450 WOL. All right, let's go back to our calls. Line 6, Sister Maxine's waiting for us. She's calling from Silver Spring in Maryland. Grand Rising, Sister Maxine, your thoughts on this Open Phone Friday.
1: Grand Rising, Mr. Nelson, Mr. Langford, and participating audience. This is the day the Lord hath made. Let us rejoice and be glad in it. To him give praise, for he is worthy of every praise. Amen. Someone once said, it's good to be alive, but it's better to live. You see, I want to live as long as I can and die when I can't help it. Amen. I hereby send my sincere blessings and congratulations to our beautiful Queen, Dr. Kathy Hughes, upon receiving the keys to the city by the mayor of D.C., Muriel Bowser. You might have received the keys to the city. However, over the many years, you have given us the keys to your heart, generated many starts. Thank you, Dr. Kathy Hughes. We celebrate you for keys well earned. May you continue to use your keys to unlock in many more doors. Again, thank you, Dr. Kathy Hughes. Amen. Also, congratulations are in order for former Howard University grad, my alma mater, Sister Kaylick Armstrong, upon accepting the Billie Jean King Youth Leadership Award for using sports to advance youth health, safety, and community equity in D.C. at the 2026 EPSIS Award. Congratulations, beautiful African queen. Have you ever asked the question, why are we here? There is no single, universal, accepted answer why we are here on Earth. Science, philosophers, and psychology each offer a powerful lens from a physical standpoint. We exist because an extraordinary, unlikely set of cosmic conditions made it possible. Biological standpoint, we are here because billions of years of evolution produce organisms capable of surviving, producing, and eventually asking this very question. From a psychological perspective, the question itself may be the point. Humans appear to be the only species that seek meaning and the act of finding and measurable our health and longevity. Conclusion, Epstein states that perhaps the most profound answer is this: we are here to ask. We are here to wonder, to create, to love, to hope. We are here because the universe in its vastness has produced beings who can look upon it with awe. That awe is not a conclusion, but an invitation to live fully, to seek truth, and to honor the fragile miracle of being alive. Now, here we go again. There have been many reports and theories surrounding the untimely death of Nolan Wells. One such theory is that the American people have been duped because the truth is that Nolan Wells is Filipino and did not consider himself as being an Afro-American. Mother was born in Philippines, current father and stepfather, and that Nolan has few black friends. Also stated, if Afro-Americans knew the truth, their attitude might be different when it comes to supporting someone of Filipino descent. This also involves raising somewhere in the neighborhood of $700,000 of American money. Do this theory change your mind? And does ethnicity, culturalization, and place of birth have anything to do with supporting a melanated brother? He will be funeralized on Monday, July 20th. However, the theories and untruths will continue to circulate and polarize. Dear Father of the universe, I pray that this family and every family that have been racially profiled and victimized will find solace. To quote the Reverend Al Sharpton and others, no justice, no peace. Now this, the poem. July 4, 2026, celebrated this country's 250 years. The night this young black brother was reported missing, racist white man, Mississippi South. When will we understand? Film insane. Venom, blood leaking in veins. They will never be our friend. Heartless animals, deceitful enemy. Yet we keep trying to integrate with these cold-blooded, degenerated scumbags. Laugh in your face, stab in back. Blood spillage, lying tongues, blunder, undercover again. Doesn't matter where black man lives, they determined to kill. Film folks ill. Black men, how much more willing to take? Before rise up, exterminate. Throw them cowards in the lake. Send back to cave, teach how to behave. Dear Father, ask when will hatred end? Living in lines then. Freedom for a black man transcend. I know one day God will convene. He is the only supreme king. At the cross, we all will kneel. Give thanks for his sacred blood spill. Amen. Now this, 2 days ago, a friend called, upset about a loved one, confined to nursing home. She has developed painful bed sores, pressure ulcers. Please, if you have a loved one confined to such facilities, please visit as often as possible. Check their fragile bodies for discovery. Be a voice for the voiceless. Volunteer if you can. And remember Bible scripture. Whatsoever you do upon the least of these, you do unto me. Our Savior taught that serving others is a direct way to serve him. For all interested parties, the Congressional 2026 Black Caucus Foundation, Inc. 55th Annual Legislation Conference scheduled for September the 16th to 20th. If you are an author, publisher wanting to participate, please Google for more information. This affair will be held at the Walter E. Washington Convention Center, 801 Mount Vernon Place, Northwest D.C. Now, all of you romanticized lovers out there, have a little fun this weekend. Listen to Miss Jody sing, "If your lover is doing you wrong, show some love, I'm still yours," she sings. Or you can do the pop. You can do it all by yourself. You don't need nobody else. Now, you keep moving and do the pop. Thank you, Mr. Nelson. Pray you and Mr. Lincoln.
0: Before you go, enjoy. Sister Maxine, question. Yeah, Sister Maxine, question for you, because you mentioned, and people have talked about it quite a bit, that Nolan Wales has a Filipino heritage, but he's still an Afro-Filipino, if you're still black. Does that erase or erode any support for him in the black community, do you know?
1: I'd ask the question again.
0: The fact that Nolan Wales, his Filipino he's got Filipino heritage. His mother's part Filipino, if you want to, you know,
1: right,
0: split hairs. Since that's been revealed, has he lost support in the black community for what happened?
1: I have not seen that research. I was just raising because one researcher thinks that once the African American people don't know of his background, ethnicities or whatever. And they feel that once they do know, they may become a little upset because they are thinking that they are putting their energy behind someone whose parents are, they were born in the United States of America. So I don't know, is it that they don't care or they haven't read the research?
0: Yeah, well, two things. First, he didn't choose his parents or where his parents were born. You know, that's the first.
1: Exactly.
0: And the second part is white folks just see him as an N, like the rest of us. They don't know.
1: Right.
0: Even if he spoke Spanish or Tagalog, the Philippine language, even if he spoke that, and they don't care.
1: But I think they also think that the others, young men who are in the similar, had similar experience, such as Nolan, did not get the same treatment as he's getting or the same attention. I'm thinking that also.
0: Yeah, we're going to have a psychiatrist come on Monday to talk about that, because not about the differences, you know, but the fact that how some of our people get I won't say entrapped, but get involved in situations like this. Some of our youngsters, you know, on the illusion of inclusion. The fact that he's part Filipino may answer that question as well. So I want to thank you for sharing that with us, with the family.
1: Oh, you're welcome. And you and Mr. Langford have a peaceful, relaxed, and blessed weekend. And I thank you very much.
0: No, thank you, Sister Maxine. Sister Maxine is our poet laureate. Thank you for joining us this morning. Thank you for sharing those thoughts with us. All right, family, we're coming up on a break. We got to check the traffic and weather in our different cities. We'll come back. We'll take more of your phone calls. Our telephone number is 800-450-7876. And we'll take your calls next.

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1: Hi, my name is Sharnice Carter, and I am the broker and CEO of Realty One Group Performance. 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I think for me, I had started a lot of different smaller businesses in my lifetime, and I learned from each business I attempted to start and really create a successful business. A lot of times, you know, we come down on ourselves when we fail in a business, but we have to remember and treat each situation as a learning experience that will help us in our next business venture that we attempt to start and complete and be successful in.
0: This is Boss Talk, inspiration from CEOs right here in the DMV.
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0: And Grand Rising family, thanks for starting your weekend again with us. It's an Open Phone Friday. That's the name of the program. This is where we give you a chance to free your mind. And this is how it basically works. If there's a topic that you think we should have discussed and we didn't, or if we did and somehow you think we came up a little weak, and that might have happened, well, reach out to us. Or if there's something going down in your corner of the world and you think the rest of the universe would benefit from hearing about it, as long as it's free and legal, we'd love to hear from you. So free your mind and then reach out to us. Again, our number is toll-free. It's also worldwide. It is 800-450-7876. All right, family, let's go to line six. Maria Jones is joining us. Grand Rising, Maria, welcome to the program.
1: Good morning. How are you, brother?
0: I'm still learning, Maria, and I want to hear about the play that you have, because you're a producer, playwright. But first time here with the family, give us a little bit of background of your background, how you got into this business.
1: Sure. I work as a librarian or in the library system here in D.C., but I've always been a creative. My mother has always been in the arts, so I think that's where my proclivity towards writing and writing plays, writing film scripts, just being in the arts, that's where it came from, just her life.
0: All right. And how did this Roy and Mary play come about?
1: Yes. Well, Roy and Mary, first of all, it's a play about a young woman and the impact of her involvement in the Black Arts Repertory Theater School in Harlem in 1965. And it all came about because it's based upon letters that my father, Emil Baraka, wrote to my mother. And we found these letters. My aunt sent me a box. We didn't know what was in the box. I let the box sit for a couple of years, went into the box, and boom, there was a bundle of letters. So I went into them, started reading, and it was very powerful for me because I didn't meet my father until I was 16. So these letters were an affirmation of what I had been feeling, what I had been wanting, and it just the questions that I had my whole life about myself. And so, a few years later, I took the letters, and the spirit said, hey, start writing. And that's how the play came about, based upon these letters that he had written her during the Black Arts Movement, during that time. So I see my mother working. I wasn't sure her involvement was deeper than I thought it was. And so, these letters just kind of reveal all that. So that's how it came about.
0: Wow. Tell us a little bit about Emil Baraka, your dad, because many of this generation probably have not heard about Emil Baraka, what he's done, to your entire family for that matter, what they've done, their contributions to the Black arts. And not only that, he was at the 72 Gary Convention. He's one of the major players there. Mm-hmm. But for the family who aren't familiar with Emil Baraka, fill in the blanks for us.
1: Thank you so much. Well, Emil Baraka started out as Everett LeRoy Jones. And so that's where the term Roy came from. They used to call him Roy back in the day. But many know him as a playwright, poet, writer, essayist, activist, as you said about the Gary, Indiana, that Black conference. And he just stayed active and he expressed his political views and his views on humanity were just all throughout his work. No matter what stage and period it was. And he actually was like that, just an unapologetic activist and just fighting for the liberation of Black people. He stayed like that until he passed away at 79 in 2014. So that's who Emil Baraka is. And all the young people, everybody should read his stuff, read his plays, but also get into his essays and poems. And if you like hip-hop, then you'll love Emil Baraka. There's humor in it. The wordplay is just so awesome, and it's based upon truth. A lot of times folks don't want to deal with the truth in mainstream America, but he was a truth-teller. And that's Emil Baraka. So, yeah, www.emilbaraka.com. You can start there. Better yet, start at this play, Roy and Mary.
0: Yeah, we're going to talk more about the play. But as a 16-year-old, as a teenager, obviously you knew who your dad was. But when you read those letters, did it crystallize his character, who he really was, come into play for you when you read those letters to your mom?
1: Yes, and I'm so glad that you said that, Carl, because you get to see a different side. I saw a different side of him through these letters. Like, the public persona is one thing. Everybody kind of knows that. But you see an intimate side of him, a softer side, a tender side. And my mother would kind of tell me about that throughout my life, but that crystallizes. And then you also see that he was, like, 500% committed to Black liberation. Like, that wasn't just something that he did 9 to 5. No, that was his whole innate self and being. So, yeah, these letters answered a lot of questions. Absolutely.
0: So the play, does it emphasize the letters? Because we know about his fiery writings and what he did. We know all about that, but this is sort of like personal. Is this the personal side of Leroy Jones we're going to see? Imam Baraka?
1: Yes, and people don't know that side. And I don't think it's ever been platformed, or I don't think it's been out there for people to see. So this is, this is a different side of him, a different realm of him. And it's a love story. And people, there's something in it for everybody. It's not only a love story, but we got action, like full out action. We have conflict. We have drama. We have edification. We got music. We have beautiful. We have 10 people in our cast. And they're great. They're from D.C., but they're also from Philadelphia, Dallas, Texas, California. So we got people coming in. And then our musicians, we have Brian Settles on saxophone. We have James King on bass and J.C. Jefferson on the drums. So they're helping to bring the audience to that time, the whole vibe and the feeling of 1965 and what was going on.
0: Wow. When you wrote this play, what did your other brothers and sisters feel about it? Were they okay with it? Or was just, you know, this is personal, this is family stuff, you know, we don't need to be sharing that with the world? Or were they saying, hey, man, go for it? What sort of response did you
1: get? Yeah, pretty much go for it. Like, my siblings and I, even though we, you know, have different moms, we have formed a pretty tight sibling unit. So we, so everybody is pretty supportive of it, and it's my truth, it's my origin story. So therefore, everybody has a different origin story. So this is mine, and it's cathartic for me as well. It's the expression that I needed to write. I needed to take with this story, and so it just happened to evolve into a play. You know, I knew I had to write something. But yeah, if everybody supportive, let's see what happens on the actual date of the play.
0: All right, we're going to talk about that as well. Just checking in on this Open Phone Friday. Maria Jones is with us. She's written a play about her dad, Amir Baraka. Back then, he was known by his slave name. We talked about slave names earlier, Leroy Jones. 7 after the top of the hour. But I got to ask you this. What can audience members expect from going to that play? And who do you think what do you think they'll come away with it?
1: Okay, well, tomorrow, Saturday, July 18th, we are sold out. We've been sold out for about a week now. But not only will they, you know, love and be inspired, I hope, I'm not going to put that in their mind, from the stage reading, it's a dramatic stage reading. Then there's an audience talkback. And not only that, this is weaving my birthday celebration into this. My birthday was January 30th, but this is both. And so then we'll get to eat, break bread together. We have a DJ, Nick the Wonder coming in. We got Princess Best on, she's hosting the event. So it's going to be fun too. I mean, the whole evening, the whole day is going to be just amazing. Just a big celebration.
0: Well, you know, this seems like a big deal, you know, just putting this on. This is like a big endeavor. So who's supporting this? How are you putting this on? Or do you need additional support to keep this running?
1: Yeah, I want to shout. This is what I call an Umoja project. Like, I try to live by the principles of Nguza Saba, because I believe that if people, Black people and all people, if you live by those principles, like, you know, unity, self-determination, cooperative economics, collective responsibility, all of those things, then you can do something. So this play is being, ask my friends, my family, everybody to help. We're using, you know, Umoja. I call it the Umoja voice that's really helping. And then we got Be Do Love, Baby Talk, Capstone Group, Chronic Vision. We got the DC Dentist. We got Multimedia Training Institute. We got Kwood LQ, you know who you are. We got Siddiqui Educational Tours. Those people, those organizations and businesses are helping to support this venture too. So I want to shout them out. And yes, we need additional support. Mainly my husband, Henry M. Joseph III. He's been the hugest, the most, you know, so supportive. So everybody's making a big sacrifice, my family, to do this. But I told him, this is my dream birthday. Like, this, I got to share this. And so I just appreciate everyone in the cast, the crew, the birthday committee, who has helped, is helping to put this on, because this is an important story for everybody. And they need, it's the history of the Black Arts Movement. But BART, Black Arts Repertory Theater School, came out of this. It sparked, the Black Arts Movement. And the Black Arts Movement is responsible for, that's why we have folks who are able to tell their story without flinching, or, you know, being scared of, like, the white gaze. No, that's why we have hip-hop. So all of these forms that we have today, the freedom, the artistic freedom, all stem from the Black Arts Movement. So it's very important.
0: I got to ask you this question, though. The play, Roy and Mary, how did you select the two main actors to play the character of your dad and your mom? How did you, you know, what was it, were you looking for? How did you audition? You know, who could play Amiri Baraka, you know, and your mom? It seems like a personal touch right here. How do you go about picking the cast?
1: Well, the way that I work a lot of times is I zone in on people around me. And I look at the characteristics and their demeanor and what they believe in, their values. So, you know, we got a brother, his name is Jordan Strudwick. He's on WPFW. He has a show. He's playing Amiri Baraka. And when I tell you, he is just like sourcing that energy, that spirit. Oh, my goodness. He really is. You got to check him. And it's a certain intelligence also that you need to be tuned into when you're selecting or auditioning your characters. My dear daughter, lovely daughter, Lacey Joseph, she is playing her grandmother. Who can do it better? No one than she, you know. So, yeah, that's how I do it a lot of times.
0: Right. And of course, you got to shout out your family members. Ross Baraka was the mayor of Newark, and also Dominique. Dominique, I worked with Dominique in L.A. On the radio.
1: Yes.
0: And, oh yes, we got history. When you tell hi when you speak with her, but
1: I certainly play, will.
0: Yeah, the play Roy and Mary. Where can we see? You said it's sold out. Are you going to continue production on this?
1: It depends on the support, brother. Like, this is huge. Like, I'm having to sell a car. I'm just joking. But this is huge. You know, it's because we're workers, man. America makes you work. You can't just do your art. If you're doing your art, that's probably like a thing that you do after work. So I'd love to see it go wherever it can to illuminate, you know, the story and inspire thousands. Okay. But it does take support. That's no joke. It takes thousands of dollars to do something like this. And guess what? These people are volunteering. They're doing it. Some of the people are doing it from their heart and spirit and soul. So, yeah. Come on, support. You know, let's go. So,
0: right, but let me ask you this, though, because, you know, with plays like this, people usually go to New York and they start off Broadway hoping to go and make it to Broadway. They don't usually start in Washington, D.C. Is there an appetite for plays in Washington, D.C., do you know of?
1: Oh my God, yes. People, these people are theater goers. They love theater, entertainment, music. This is, you know, a little, this is, well, I work here. I am here. My family is here. I start where I am. And that's one of the things that Amira Gorega and my mother, Kelly Marie Berry, she, AKA Mary, that is one of the things that they believed in. Start in your community. What are you trying to do? What are you trying to, who are you trying to put this play on? This is my community. I work in the community. I work with youth. I've been working with youth for years and years and years. So I believe in community. And I am an alum of Howard University, a proud alum. And so I share my skills in the community. And that's what we have to do. So it starts with us. It should end with us as well. Broadway, I'm not saying that I wouldn't go to Broadway if they, you know, if they, somebody wanted to produce it. But I'm just telling you about the impetus, and that it, we should always be focused on community and bringing finance and resources to our community to strengthen our community.
0: And before we let you go, Mary, how can folks get more information about the play, especially our listeners in the DMV area? Because you said it's already sold out, but are you going to have other dates set up?
1: Well, you know, Carl, this is just a birth. You know, it just started like, oh, this is what I want to do for my birthday. So, no, we don't have any dates set up, but we're open. I'm open. I hope the cast and crew is open as well. I think they are. There's a great synergy happening as we rehearse. But they can get in touch with, you know, if they want to reach out to MariaJNS134@gmail.com. You know, they could definitely do that. That's a starting point.
0: I'll do that one more time real quick because we got coming up on a break. How
1: sure.
0: Can I reach you?
1: Maria, M-A-R-I-A, J as in Jones, N as in Negro or Nancy, S as in Sam, 134@gmail.com.
0: Okay. Thank you, Maria. Congratulations. I hope
1: Thank
0: it turns
1: you.
0: Out well for you. Thank you.
1: Okay, I'll tell Dominique you said hey.
0: Yeah, please do. All right.
1: Thank
0: 16
1: you.
0: After
1: Thank
0: the
1: you,
0: top brother. Of our family. Thank we got to take a quick break again. It's an open phone Friday. Free your mind and reach out to us at 800-450-7876. And we'll take your phone calls next.

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0: And Grand Rising family, thanks for starting your weekend with us at 21 minutes after the top of the hour. It's an open phone on Friday. It's where we give you a chance to free your mind and reach out to us at 800-450-7876. Before I take a call, one of our listeners tweeted me and says, see if we can get someone to look out for TM. And TM was one of our regular callers. They say I haven't heard from him lately. So TM, if you're listening, just call Kevin and let us know that you're still with us. Because people, you know, people, they hear you all the time, and then sometimes they don't hear you, and then they wonder what happened if something happened. So just TM, if you're listening, or people who know TM, just call Kevin and let him know. 800-450-7876. Go to line two. Angela's calling us from Washington, D.C. Grand Rising, Angela, your thoughts on this open phone Friday.
1: Grand Rising, Mr. Nelson. My call dovetails with what Ms. Jones just talking about. I received a flyer in the mail a couple of weeks ago about the International Black Theater Festival, which is going to take place from Monday, July 27th, to Saturday, August 1st in Winston-Salem, North Carolina. And I'm going.
0: And tell us why you're going.
1: I'm going because, first of all, I'd never heard of this organization, and it just seems like a good thing to do. I mean, it's going to be not just theater, but it's going to also be comedy, poetry, and documentary films. And it's very moderately priced. The tickets are from $10 to $60. And all the universities in the Winston-Salem area are participating. There are going to be 9 venues.
0: All right. And tell us, give us more information before we let you go, Angela, because people are listening. We got listeners down there who may want to go as well.
1: Basically, the universities that are participating are Winston-Salem University, Wake Forest, University of North Carolina, Salem College, and North Carolina Central. And the website is ncblackrep.org. And you can buy your tickets ahead of time, or you can buy them an hour before each performance.
0: All right. Thank you, Angela. Thank you for sharing that with us.
1: Okay.
0: All right, family. Let's go on to keep going. 800-450-7876. Mark's in Houston. He's on line 4. Grand Rising, Mark, your thoughts on this open phone Friday.
2: Grand Rising, good morning. How you doing? Grand Rising, my brother, you doing all right this morning?
0: Yes, sir. Still learning.
2: Oh, man, we all trying to learn some things. I'm loving your show, Carl. And check this out, young lady. You asked the young lady about the Nolan Wells case. And black folks are supporting this young man throughout all social media platforms. I'm talking from Facebook to Snapchat all the way down to TikTok. It is very huge. His father is a black man. Just because, Barack Obama's mother was white. But we still support him because he looked like us, and we feel that this is what's happening with that young brother. And our prayers to him and his family are called. So at the end of the day, yes, black folks more than ever are supporting this young man 100%, 1 million percent. So I want to put that out there for sure. And also I want to say something, Carl. We got some problems in this justice system that we have. And also, black people, we support each other a whole lot, but we need help, Carl. We really do need help. I know the Snoop Dogs and the Nellies and all the people, especially this guy by the name of Jay-Z. I mean, we're trying to do things as black communities to stick together and stuff like that. So we need to understand if there's any way possible that we got to do something about this boycott with Jay-Z's going and slamming in our faces, man. So it's just a lot.
0: So how do you read that, though? Let me because some people were upset with him because he said something that was incorrect about Kaepernick as well. So people jumped on him on that. How do you see all of this, though? Is Do they say things differently? I'm talking with folk, not Jay-Z himself personally, but people of that ilk. And I ask this question all the time, because it seems like people who have money, not all of them, but some of them, don't seem to can identify with the rest of us. You know, it seems like they lose their passion for black survival, for because they quote unquote made it. Helping the black community or being more compassionate with some of us who have not made it like they have. So how do you see this whole issue with him, you know, sort of breaking that boycott? I don't think he broke it, but I mean, what he did with Target.
2: I think he broke it because he done it in the NFL, where we turn around and we boycott the NFL. They needed our support. They needed our dollars. Like everybody's saying, we got plenty of money, just like everybody else. We're taxpayers, citizens. So he went and made a deal with him. Okay, we jumped on that. We went with it. Then we boycotted. Let me say something. We boycotted Target. Did you know last year, the Essence Festival, we all boycotted. The next thing, everybody jamming and having a good time, and a big old sign came out, the biggest sponsor was Target. We get a lot.

0: you've been blocking that for many of you. You know what I'm saying? So at the end of the day, that's I mean, we got to get together, man. We got to stop.
1: Yeah, yeah. But let me jump in here for a second, Mark. Jay-Z thinks or believes that his audience should think like him. That's why they support him. That's what was it? Three nights at Yankee Stadium. So that's a lot of people in New York City or surrounding areas who come out to see him because they believe like him. They're if you ask them about Target, they're like, Target what? They probably never heard about the boycott. So is it? Do we need to reach Jay-Z or do we need to those people who are following him who you know are still asleep? We lost Mark. Kevin, if we lost Mark. All right, let's move on then. 20 after. Okay, check. Kevin's checking if we lost Mark. Yeah, because the issue is it's not just the one individual. It's the people who follow him, you know, and some of our young people, they have a different outlook on life today. Is he gone? All right, let's go to Brother Haki on line 5. He's calling from Baltimore, 28 after the top there. Brother Haki, your thoughts on this Open Phone Friday.
2: Yes, sir. Thank you, Brother Carl. It's always good to hear you had an amazing, amazing week with some amazing guests. But let me, I don't know, I was on and off with the brother from the Black Psychologist, but let me just say on that Saturday, actually not, what is it, 2 weeks from now, towards the end of whatever that Saturday is, the end of July, 1st of August or whatever. But we have some good people that's going to be coming into Baltimore, and this is the free day for the Black Psychologist. But Brother Dr. Wesley Muhammad, Dr. Wade Nobles, Brother Dr. Anthony Prada, and Dr. Mawia Cambone of the Cambone family. Yes, I love and respect the Cambones, all of them, so appreciate them. But yeah, no, I'm looking forward to that discussion, you know, that's going to be happening. And one thing, Carl, I want to just be clear, you know, sometimes we aren't always we got to know our roles, right? And I feel like it's good that this is going to be at Morgan State. And I think that other, you know, organizations definitely should come out. We don't hear from some of these different individuals enough. And so, you know, for them to be there for 2 hours on a panel discussion is, you know, going to be good. And let me just say, yes, I do go places and, you know, sometimes I do take pictures. But one thing I try to do, Carl, is, you know, if I'm taking a picture.
1: Before you go on that and move on from that, the convention that's going to take place at the end of the month, as you mentioned, the major issue, though, Brother Haki, is mental health. There's still a stigma in our community when it comes to mental health. You know, people, you know, they want to, quote unquote, be disparaging. You say they're going to see a shrink or something. Sometimes you need just to talk to somebody, just to get a second opinion about what you're going through. And many of us go through stuff and we don't know the difference. Whether we, you know, where it's a depression, a major depression, or mild depression, or we just have the blues. Because every now and then, you know, you feel a way like you feel kind of down, and then, you know, some people self-medicate or do something else to get out of it. So these doctors, these specialists that are going to be on that panel that weekend of Morgan State, folks need to go and hear from them, because I know there's still a lot of apprehension whether, you know, I've got a problem, should I tell this person all of my business, you know, but you still can't figure your way out. So this is, and that's just a warning for folks who are out there. I don't have that issue, but I'm just saying that I noticed speaking with Black psychologists and black psychiatrists that's an issue, is still a stigma in our community. But go ahead and finish your thought. I'm sorry.
2: No, that's a good point. And, you know, and I think that ultimately there's scales, for instance, and levels of dysfunctionality and, you know, lack of growth and lack of healing within our community that manifests in different ways. And so we have to be, you know, clear in terms of who we are, in terms of our knowledge of self, and being in the presence of healthy, empowered people, it helps us to grow. And this is why, you know, I aspire to be around, you know, positive Black people that, you know, are striving to do things and be, you know, progressive in, you know, our own lives, of course, you know, healthy, you know, health

0: feeling, and alcohol and drug free, you know, just without anger issues, you know, fighting all the time, you know. So this, you know, when you are an adult, like certain types of behaviors and certain types of individuals, you know, if they can't heal themselves, I mean, you know, a healthy distance has to manifest, and we see that. And Carl, let me just mention, you know, Brother Mark mentioned something about the six juveniles, and I'm getting a report, you know, I got an early morning text, that one, that the elder that was assaulted, and some people online saying that it was a white guy, but, you know, I got a report from a brother, you know, very connected brother, saying that it was one of our elders, like a, you know, named Baba Ade, which is a real, you know, he runs like youth rites of passage program. So I'm like, wait a minute. And I did see somebody post and say that it was him. So I'm getting different things. But if that is true, you know, I'm appalled. He's trained hundreds of youth, you know, throughout dozens, certainly in the Baltimore area, mostly over East Baltimore. Many of the elders, Brother David Miller, many of the elders know him. So I would hope someone would call in if they know that happened to him. And then there needs to be some outreach, you know, like for real, you know, with that, because it's a big issue. What just happened at that 7-Eleven in Baltimore, allegedly the 74-year-old was out at 3-4 in the morning and was assaulted by six juveniles. But you know, and I'll close this call tomorrow. You know, I'll be, you know, the CBC, one of your callers mentioned the CBC Foundation in their weekend coming up in September, but they have a cookout, you know, coming up tomorrow. You know, I'll be there all day. I'll have a table. But one thing I try to do, Carl, you know, sometimes you got to mix and match, you know, in terms of, you know, how, you know, you organize. I mean, the Black Psychologist Conference. I mean, like, I'm not running from my own people, like, regardless of, you know, I mean, as we talk about the mental health of different people and lack of consciousness, people not knowing who they are, et cetera, et cetera. There's levels to the mental side, you know, or the black insanity, if I may quote Brother Bravuti, or the Europeanization and the de-whitenizations that need to take place. So I've gone through my self-analysis and healing, and until I can, you know, take knowledge to different people that may not be as conscious culturally and aware, but, you know, I need to be sometimes it's groups of people, masses, you know, between 400 and 500 people going to be there. And, you know, now it's like I'm looking for people that are, you know, just decent people, alcohol, drug free. And, you know, I mean, you see what I'm saying? To organize with, to go and do things, you know, within our community to, you know, have a greater impact. But we have to be safe ourselves. And it made me think about this elder being assaulted, like am I special? Like, would some young people come up, you know, when I get that age and like attack me, or, you know, one had a machete? I'm like, look, this is, you know, people have to think about, you know, transforming our communities and doing things to transform our community, not just talking about it, but being out and active. So that's all I have to say, bro. Carl, thank you for, you know, this great all week right. That you had. And listen, congrats to Dr. Kathy Hughes, yes.
1: Yeah, we shouldn't be afraid of our young people.
0: Yeah,
1: straight up. We shouldn't be afraid of our young people as elders. And two, before I let you go, Naeem Akbar is going to be there. One of our top psychologists is going to be there as well. He's worth going to see and hear. Hopefully we get him on the air as well. But
0: thanks for mentioning him. We love Dr. Akbar. I appreciate it.
1: Yes, sir. It's been a minute since we had him on the radio. Thank you, Brother Haki. We got to step aside and get caught up with the latest news, traffic, and weather in our different cities. Family, it's an open phone Friday. Free your mind and reach out to us at 800-450-7876, and we'll take your phone calls next.

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1: Good morning, I'm Larry Kofsky. Here's the latest from News1.com. Iran says its drones have attacked U.S. military targets in Bahrain. The state news agency says drones struck oil refineries in the Gulf Island nation and several U.S. military positions. The claim has not been confirmed by either Bahrain or the U.S. Two men indicted in connection with an alleged plot to attack last month's UFC cage fighting show at the White House have pleaded not guilty. Tyson Proper and Chandler Skaggs, along with six others, are charged with conspiracy to provide material support to terrorists and conspiracy to murder a federal government official. A new study from a progressive think tank finds the presence of the National Guard in D.C. has had no measurable impact on violent crime. Chandler Hall wrote the study for the Center for American Progress.
2: There has been no effect on violent crime, homicides, or gun victimizations, and yet it's costing taxpayers billions of dollars.
1: More than $1.7 billion through the end of this year, based on congressional estimates. While Hall says the Guard's presence may have reduced some opportunistic property crimes, D.C. police data show violent crime reported so far this year is up 2%. The Smithsonian Castle will be the canvas for an AI-driven art experience this weekend. Smithsonian Dreams will be presented tonight and tomorrow. It uses a custom artificial intelligence system to project lights and sounds that represent two centuries of Smithsonian records and research. Admission is free. In sports, the Nationals and Orioles resume their season tonight following the All-Star break. The Nats are in Sacramento to face the Athletics for the start of a three-game series. The O's are at Houston. Separately, the Nats have signed their first-round draft pick. 21-year-old second baseman Chris Hakopian lives about 30 minutes from Nationals Park in Potomac. I'm Larry Kofsky. When you're looking for news for Black America, go to news1.com.
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0: Grand Rising family, thanks for staying with us on this Friday morning. Thanks for starting your weekend with us again, 17 minutes away from the top of the hour on this Open Phone Friday. Before we go back to the phones, let me just tell you, coming up next week, some of our guests include Kwanzaa creator, Dr. Milana Karenga, traditional and holistic doctor, Dr. A, educator, Dr. Kemet Shockley, and University of Houston's Africana and History professor, Dr. Gerald Horn, all going to be here next week. So if you're in Baltimore, keep that radio locked in tight on 1010 WOLB, or if you're in the DMV, we're on 1450 WOL. What's that call? Kevin started off the program this morning, telling us about Donald Trump's speech last night at 9 o'clock, and Donald Trump had said that China had interfered in the elections. Well, family, China has just responded. According to ABC, China said this morning that they never interfered in U.S. elections and have no interest in doing so, and urging Donald Trump to stop making what he described as groundless accusations. This is after what Donald Trump said last night in his speech. 800-450-7876. Let's keep going. Let's go to line 6. Carl's calling us from West Palm Beach in Florida. Grand Rising Carl, your thoughts on this Open Phone Friday.
1: Grand Rising Carl, I wanted to say to the audience, I pray that you would go back and listen to yesterday's broadcast as it relates to Siddiqui Bakari and how he was sharing with us the ideology of shifting our thought processes from just necessarily political and all that kind of stuff and look at systems. And I can see as an observation card that we are getting ready, or we are prepared to do the same thing for school like what we did in the years in the past. And each year we do a lot of bragging about we're going to do some back to school supplying, but never do we ever involve ourselves in the actual academics that's involved inside of that psychology. I don't think we look at the system. We think it's all right because some of us have so-called degrees as opposed to looking at where we need to be spending our money. Like right now, we're getting ready to do like what we do on 4th of July, buy some little firecrackers and stuff and blow on it, or like what we do for Christmas. Right now, our children are preparing, buying clothes, jewelry, wigs, eyelashes, and they're spending money needlessly, that's going to eventually help them to be in the kind of position that we find ourselves in today. And I think that we need to consider that those brothers and sisters that we talk about entertainers and stuff, all of them come out of the same system that we come out of. I just think we need different people that can explain it to them. I think if some of them would listen to what Siddiqui had to say yesterday and how he broke it down so that we can look at all of the tenants that are inside of the house that have been built for our destruction. And I think we need to take the time to spend some resources. You haven't heard any of us talk about giving any kind of true guidance to the parents, how to engage or whatever. There's a lot of things that I think we can do if we had some kind of dollars for advertising, like what they're doing for like what they do for anything of a major event. But since it's our children, I think we need to consider that. And I would ask our churches, our Masonic Lodge, our sororities and fraternities, all of those organizations that have money, that they're planning on doing the same thing by buying scholarships that don't seem to be working for us. I think if they would shift the idea and put the resources in some kind of proper perspective, just imagine if we had some schools starting right now for food production, agriculture, or different things, or even going into the AI high tech. And we had some kind of resources there. We could send some of our children. And I can assure you that if we went on the street, many of the brothers and sisters that are trapped on the street, many of them are educated. They lost their way inside of the system that was designed for them to get a job, and those jobs are disappearing. And they're creating a backflow that I don't think we pay too much attention to. But I say this, and I pray that we all need an example. We all need a leader. We all need a teacher and a guide. That's the reason why we have what we call spirituality, because we understand that it was a creator that created us all. But we also understand that we're supposed to be trying to get on a pathway back to such a source of power so that we could better understand where we're located and enjoy the journey of life that we're on right now. And I just don't think that we need some teachers that can teach us in that kind of direction, because most of the people that I hear, they're talking about tying us right back into the same system that we're talking about is creating so much problem for us. So as we prepare for going back to school, I pray that we would come up with some new kind of structured ways that we could introduce some information to our babies and with hopes that we might be able to get them to champion the cause, because we are kind of we like to talk about it, but we don't like to be about it. And when I say what I say, all I say is come to my county or my state, and I show you what I try to do on behalf of us as a people and the impact that it has. And even with that, I can't. If you don't have the resources, you can't even advertise that. So let us keep going. Pray everybody have a wonderful weekend, and pray you and
0: before I let you go, Carl, because you talk about this all the time, how do we reach them, though? Because these are our children, you know, and they mentioned earlier about, I think it was one of our, Brother Hakeem mentioned it, and First Mark in Baltimore mentioned about the beating up this elderly, these young brothers did that. How do we reach them? Because, you know, one of the things Ashraf Kwesi teaches us, if they knew who they were, they would never try to harm another black person, period. If they just don't know who they are. These brothers are lost.
1: Right.
0: So how do we wake them up? That's my question.
1: Okay, I tell you how we do it in Florida. We got a law that was passed that I'm constantly reminding people of that says that all the schools are supposed to introduce or infuse the African and African American history into public education. Now, remember, we're coming into a new system, and we bring a total revamping of that kind of ideology. Last night was at the school board of Palm Beach County. And I was sharing with them about the Florida law. For the first time, they read the law into the boardroom, and they've made commitments to bring forward some real relationship, because we already have the products that we've developed over the past 40 years, and we haven't had any resources in order to roll it out. It's going to come inside of education. And I just think we need to look at the examples that we have. If you look at Palm Beach County, Florida, and you look at the Florida statute, and you could look at Dade and Broward and the rest of them and see who have been really trying to fulfill a law, right? And it's a Florida law. And I think if we understood it to the degree that we would, because it has a revamping for the teachers, for the administrators, for the church, for the community. It has all of those tenets, but we just don't have the resources behind it in order for it to shine like it should shine. So if you ask me, come to Palm Beach and then ask any one of our board members, anybody in our school system, do they know Brother Carl? And we can give some direction. We just need some advertising. Back in the day, Carl, you know, when we had a lot of radios and a lot of newspapers, it was much easier. And I know we got the internet now, but everybody's kind of like individual. But if we could get people to focus on the idea of we got to get some new education, and there is some new education available, it's available. We ain't got to hope or wish or pray for it. It's available. I think we would champion that kind of cause inside of our psychology. I think it would be very beneficial for us if we would try that. And listen to yesterday's broadcast on the Carl Nelson Show with Siddiqui Bakari, and then take your pencil and a piece of paper and write down those things, those pivotal moments that he gave to us when he talked about the different things that are in the air, in the water, and all around us, in our food and everything else. I think that would help us tremendously, as opposed to finding another problem that we have inside of our community.
0: All right. Thank you, Carl. And you're right. He was off the chain on Thursday. Brother Siddiqui, 800-450-7876, 8 minutes away from the top of the hour. Let's go to line three. Alex is calling us from Alexandria in Virginia. Alex, your thoughts on this Open Phone Friday.
2: Shalom. Shalom to all the believers of Torah. No, this ain't no talking point. And no, I'm not addicted to white. I'm addicted to what's right, to get the people's minds right when it comes to listening to several people on talk show. Last week, I made a valuable statement about Clarence Thomas. But you said you got a text or tweet or something saying that, oh, Clarence Thomas was charged with an accident about age discrimination. Yes, he was. But the fact of the matter is, you know and I know, Carl, that it's a minimum 21 of age on workers. You cannot sell alcohol to minors. You have to be 21. If you're driving tractor trailer, you have to be 21 or older. Now, with that being said, they sent it back to Congress because Congress made these laws. That's just the proper thing to do. Send it back to the people who made the laws. Clarence Thomas ain't did nothing wrong. He did it. Him and his staff did the right and proper thing because they didn't want to be charged with nothing but doing right. And I stand by him not putting them cases through, because I wouldn't have either. Now, other things that I hear on this show, and I'm going back on some recasts that I've done. You still got black men calling this show wanting to be Muslim. Spike, Saudi Arabia, Mecca, just abolished slavery in 1962. Your listeners just not getting it, man. And these are supposed to be scholars. I expose the Freemasons, and the reason why the black man shouldn't be a Freemason, because they enslaved us. Black people still calling up here wanting to be Freemasons. Why, black man? What part you don't understand? Because that's the same Salaam Alaikum they brought us here to America, was the same Salaam Alaikum they gave you when they sold your black butt. Now, this sorority groups, the same thing, created by white people. Black people want to be a part of that too. What is wrong with y'all? What is wrong with you, black man and black woman? You that naive that you don't want to get educated, right? President Douglas made it clear. You are a broken people, and you ain't going to get right. And that speech yesterday, Donald Trump gave, it was a wonderful speech. I liked it, and I'm glad they're trying to get rid of them voter rights that's been robbing Republicans from seats that they should have had.
0: And Alex, I got to cut you there because we got to take a quick break, but I thank you for your thoughts and family. Okay, Alex said what he said. 4 minutes away from the top there, family. We got to check the traffic and weather in our different cities. It's an open phone Friday. Free your mind and reach out to us at 800-450-7876. Your calls are next.

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7: DC 295 crash cleanup continues northbound direction, north of Pennsylvania Avenue before you get to the exit for East Capitol Street. That's giving us delays right as you merge off of the outbound 11th Street Bridge. Southbound 295, very slow to get past the scene of the crash as well. In the northbound 3rd Street Tunnel, we're still stacked up back near D Street, and that's off and on the brakes out to the light at New York Avenue. The westbound freeway slows before the 3rd Street Tunnel, just off of the 11th Street Bridge, around past Main Avenue. Through Langley Park, University Boulevard is bunched up between Carroll Avenue and New Hampshire Avenue. That's heading southbound or in the eastbound direction. Watch for pockets of delays on the Beltway through Greenbelt, New Carrollton, and the Inner Loop pushing through Forestville. We've cleared out already to the Wilson Bridge. Now a look at your forecast. We're under an air quality alert. Hot, less humid today. Hazy sunshine. The smoke from wildfires can create reduced air quality. High temperature 98, low 75. Current temperature 81 degrees. I'm Jamie Winton for News Talk 1450 AM WOL, where information is power.
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0: and Rising family, thanks for starting your weekend again with us. It's an Open Forum Friday. That's the name of the program. And this is how it works. If there was a topic that you think we should have discussed and we didn't, or if we did, you know, and somehow you think we came up a little short, well, hit us up. Or if there's something going down in your corner of the world and you think the rest of the universe would benefit from hearing about it, Slash is free and legal. We'd love to hear from you. So free your mind and then reach out to us. Again, our number is toll-free. It's also worldwide. It is 800-450-7876. So go to Kansas City. Robert's waiting for us. He's on line 4. Grand Rising, Robert, your thoughts on this Open Phone Friday.
1: Yes, sir. Thanks for taking my call, Carl. I was wondering what Dr. Neely Ford Jr. would say about this case of Nolan Wells, you know, going out with his three friends, white friends, and, you know, not coming back, you know. And I think Dr. He would say that Neely Fuller Jr., yeah, what he would say. And, you know, he would say that
0: What do you think he would say, Robert?
1: He probably would say that, you know, they study us. And they teach their children to study us. And he said that several times on the show that they study us. And he'd always said that the white supremacists were the smartest people on the earth. And I thought to myself, you know what? They study everything. If you do a Google search, Carl, and just type in how many times a year does a bumblebee get pregnant, it'll show you right there. They know everything. It'll give you the answer right there because they
0: let me interrupt you and ask you this though, Robert. Is it our fault we don't study them? Are you saying that the young man did not understand, you know, white folks? That's why he was there by himself. Was he under the illusion of inclusion? He didn't understand the, you know, what would happen or may happen to him. Because, you know, Neely Fuller, somebody asked him once if all white people are racist. And he says they're all suspect until they prove otherwise. So did the young man not get that message from his folks?
1: Probably not. I mean, yeah, probably not. I mean, sometimes you got to, you know, there's a scripture in the Bible, Carl, says my people are destroyed for the lack of knowledge. And it gave the answer why I said, because they reject knowledge. You know, our people are people. We don't want anybody to tell us anything. We're not open minded people. We're not willing to learn. As I was telling a friend of mine, I said, I'm so grounded in what I believe in that I can go into a mosque this Saturday and sit there and listen to everything they say in that mosque. And next Saturday, I can go to a Kingdom Hall and listen to everything that's taught there because I'm so grounded in who I am. I know who I am. So I can go and learn. People go to movies and sit up and watch a movie for 2 hours, Carl, and they know the movie is fake. But they'll sit up there and watch that for 2 hours and come out and tell you everything that happened in that movie, you know. So me, I don't prevent myself from obtaining new knowledge. I don't care if it's phony knowledge. But getting back to Nolan Wells, I was doing some research on that island. That island is a barrier. There's nothing on the island. There's no bathrooms. There's no portable bathroom. There's no building structures. So when the people pull on that island, Carl, you know, they have to bring a portable a bathroom facility with them. And the thing that I don't understand is they even got rules that if you go off into the woods to use the bathroom, you're supposed to dig a hole that's 6 inches deep to bury your excrement, you know. So there's nothing on the island. So here's the thing. It's like if you got all these people on their boats pulled up to the shore of this island, you know, somebody had to see something, you know. And even if his friends left, you know, how does he disappear when there's, you know, 40 or 50 boats pulled up there to this island? Everybody are either on their boat or on the island drinking beer. You know, how does he disappear from that group, even if you don't even know them? Just like you go into a concert, you don't know everybody at the concert. So somebody had to see something. And then another question is, you know,
0: let me jump in and ask this question, though. Robert, do you think it was suspicious that the fellas that he went on the boat with, they scrubbed their social media on their computers? Do you think that makes them suspicious? What if they got to hide? I mean, if they're on the up and up, they shouldn't have to scrub their social media, their social medias on the different platforms, though.
1: Yeah, I mean, I think most people suspect, even most white people suspect that it's foul play. And I haven't heard, the things I have not heard is, has nobody asked his friends, like, well, why do you have his phone? You know, how did you end up with his phone? That, you know, that question has not been presented to the news media, you know, Ben Trump or whoever's handling it. I'm sure they're going to bring it up, but I mean, why do you have his phone? You know, but it's just suspicious when you got hundreds of people gathering on in an area, and then suspiciously his body shows up, you know, washed up on the shore. So, but I can't wait till that autopsy comes out. But, you know, it's just like I said, going back to Neely Ford Jr., they know more about you. The grandchildren and the great grandchildren, the great great grandchildren of the former slave master. They know all about you, Carl. I mean, Dr. Foley have said that plenty of times on the show. They study you. So they know all about you. They know your history. They know, you know, and so you're just out there with, you know, Nolan's just out there with them. And so,
0: Well, let me ask you. Yeah. We get that. But let me ask you this. If your son or yourself, would you go out on a boat with you're the only black person in around with the white folks? Would you feel a way, or would you even put yourself in that kind of position?
1: I probably wouldn't put myself in that position. It just depends. And it made me think, I know you got other calls, it made me think about that James Byrd Jr. down James in Jasper, Byrd, right. Texas, where he had hopped in the car with one of his friends who had their other two white friends with him, and they ended up subduing him, chaining him up, and dragging him through the streets of Jasper, Texas. So one of them was supposed to have been his friend. So, I mean, you just got to realize where you at and what time you're living, what time you're living in these ages here in this plantation called America. So, but that's all I have to say, Carl. Thank you.
0: All right, thanks, Robert. Robert Scollins from Kansas City at 8 after the top of the hour. Let's go to Waldorf, Maryland. Brother Carlos is there. He's on line 2. Grand Rising, Brother Carlos, your thoughts on the Sober Phone Friday.
2: Grand Rising, my dear brother, and to all the WOL listeners out there. Let me do a follow-up, a little bit of a follow-up on the previous caller. And I want to channel what Nina Simone sang in her famous song. And she said that Alabama makes me so upset. Tennessee makes me lose my rest. But Mississippi, G.D., G.D. And so what I want to say with that call is that, and I want to focus really a little bit on Nolan Wells and give an analysis, a third eye analysis, that we, and I'm not condemning the black parents or anybody, that we as people of melanated skin color and different hair texture should all think about, and so forth. Now, on that Nolan Wells case, there is an XYZ factor, a canary in the coal mine for us as melanated people. Number one, Katie McCormick, the white female that Nolan Wells was interacting with on that Horn Island. And we've talked about this several times because there are other so-called athletes, black athletes, that go down south into these southern universities and so forth, these big colleges, and they seek out white feminine pulchritude So Nolan Wells was interacting with this white girl on that island. And as well, in his other activities, he was interacting with other white friends and other white girls. And we know that many of these white girls are attracted to promising black athletes and so forth. Second point, alcohol. We know that there was beer and other alcoholic beverages being consumed on that island, fueling the anger and obscuring what individuals normally do in a normal routine. Now, was this a critical factor in inciting these people or whoever did this to this young man to do what they did? And also, being a athlete primed to go into tryouts, did they try to force him to drink alcohol beverages, beer and so forth, because of his trials, and knowing that he was going through other chemical tests? This is a supposition on my part, but it's a thought. Number three, jealousy. Was his so-called white friends jealous of his promising career path and his other achievements and so forth? So these are things I think that we should consider. Now, the mother said that she was not one that would teach him consider or discriminate between him and his other individuals, white friends or black friends, what have you. They didn't teach him that way. But Ben Crump told the prosecutor there that we, looking at him, a black man, and other black people, have a different life path, cultural experiences that we have to pay attention to as a race of people, not criticizing the parents, but sometimes this thing will get you killed because it is not the only violent act against black men and other black people around the nation, as previously stated. There are other cases similarly. Emmett Till and up to the modern day, the young man who was lynched in G.D., Mississippi a few months ago. And so this brings about cognitive dissonance within us as a people, as a race of people. And I know coming up in the Deep South in North Carolina, and I know how people think and what they do when you try to go into their particular strongholds, their women and so forth and what have you. And so I really, really have a deep sadness for that family, and knowing, coming from Mississippi, again, I won't repeat myself, knowing that these are elements that you have to deal with when you're traveling in the Deep South or the Southwest or even up north with the racist police forces that attacked our men. And this is the source of what they call the soft genocide among our people. And this, I think, is what got that young man killed, my dear brother. That's my supposition, Brother Carlos. I don't invite anybody else to take that particular those suppositions, but these are my thoughts because of my cultural background as a black man growing up in this here racist America. Thank you, my dear brother.
0: Thank you, Brother Carlos. 14 after the top hour. Schema, let's go to Sister Sandra's calling us from Southeast D.C. She's on line 5. Grand Rising, Sister Sandra, your thoughts on this open forum Friday?
3: Grand Rising call, it's always a pleasure to call and listen to the Carl Nelson Show on WOL. W-O-L means we offer love. God is love. Love comes from God above, and love makes you feel so good. Cole, today is Friday, and I would always let everybody know that when Kathy Hughes had her show on Friday, she would always say, Friday is Sandra Robinson's day. Well, today is Friday, and I have a little to say. I want to say congratulations to Kathy Hughes, Liggins Hughes, the mayor, Mayor Bowser of Washington, D.C., gave Kathy the key. And I'm telling you, it was well deserved because Kathy has done so much for the community. Now, back in the day, you know, Kathy would get on the airways and use that mic and call out to people to help with different, you know, situations that came up. And everybody would always be there to help. And it's, you know what, it sends chills through my body to know that I'm still here to even be on WOL and listen, still listening to people call WOL. That's why I call when you had Ella McCall on, Hagen's on. I tell you, I said, oh, my God, Ella. And I, you know, and I'm able to keep in touch with her. And not only that call, your show here on WOL, I have met so many beautiful friends.
0: And that's a good thing, Sandra, but we have to let you go right now because we've got to take a break. And thank you for sharing your thoughts with us this morning at 17 after Top AI Family. It's an open phone Friday, as Sandra mentioned. You know how to reach us, 800-450-7876, and we'll take your phone calls next.

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0: Hey, Grand Rising family. Thanks for rolling with us on this Friday morning. Thanks for starting your weekend with us again. It's an open phone Friday. This is where we give you a chance to free your mind. Reach out to us at 800-450-7876. Marvin's on line one. He's calling from Baltimore. Grand Rising, Marvin, your thoughts on this open phone Friday.
1: Hey, Carl. How you doing this morning, man?
0: Still learning.
1: Yeah. Well, I'm learning too, Carl. But look, what I call it about, man, is simply, I want to give a message to all the black people around the United States of America. I want them to know that they just simply have crime in their neighborhood. They got deaths, killings, robbings, everything in their community all the time. And the thing about that is they know what's going on. They know it very well, but, you know, they don't do nothing about it. They may talk about it for about 5 minutes. Maybe 7 minutes, I give it taps, and it's over with. So the next time another killing go on, and they talk about it, and it's over with. Because I know they're going to get mad at me, but I don't give a darn if they get mad or not. This is what I got to say. Our black-on-black crime, when it happens, it don't spark the nation up like it do when a white man killed a black man. You understand what I'm saying? But when a white man killed a black man, everybody on topic about it. They know what happened. They know how it happened. They know what did it. And all of this, why can't y'all know what did it when a black man killed a black man? You understand what I'm saying? Because it makes me think, it really truly makes me think that y'all don't give a

0: darn about your own kind. Because if you did give a darn about your own kind, you would be putting the effort in to find out what happened in your community. What black man shot, what black man put that stuff to a stop so everybody else won't figure that they can do it. You see what I'm saying? That's the way how you deal with things and get things under control so we can be a much better race. You understand what I'm saying? I hate it when y'all just sit there and you have parties. You go on boat cruises. You eat good spare ribs. You eat steak dinners. And just forget about the black man that killed the black man. You say nothing about it. But I hear everybody now got all the rhetoric, all the ethic and everything about what happened to that young kid on that boat. And I don't agree on it getting killed, that kid getting killed. No, I don't want that to happen. You see what I'm saying? And that's one of the main reasons why I want y'all to stop killing each other. I want y'all to let everybody know that we ain't going to tolerate it. You understand what I'm saying? Whether it's black or white, if a black man in your community kills somebody, I want y'all to get up from now on out and find out and investigate it and put that mess to a stop. You understand what I'm saying? That's what y'all need to do. And let me tell you one more thing. I know I'm going to have a real good dummy to come behind me and try to correct that and carry it another way. But let me tell you something. If you want to carry my conversation another way, get on board and carry it right. Stop the crime in your community. I'll see y'all later.
1: All right, Marvin, and you're true. We should be upset about and outraged about anybody killing anybody, especially our own folks, because, you know, those are our people. Our elderly shouldn't be concerned about walking the streets at whatever night, time of night in any city. They shouldn't be scared of our youngsters. That's the straight up. We've got to do better. We've got to do much better. Before I take another call, though, somebody wanted to know about Brother Sekou in Baltimore. He hasn't called in a while, and people are coming up with names of folks we haven't heard for a while on the Open Phone Friday. So any people in Baltimore know about Brother Sekou? I know he did have some health challenges. You know, let us know how he's doing. 800-450-7876. It's 24 after the top of the hour. Let's go to Chicago. Brother Nkosi's there. Grand Rising, Brother Nkosi, your thoughts on this Open Phone Friday.
2: Grand Rising and Jumbo, Brother Carl, and WOL family. I don't often listen to the Pedal Fent Trump. I don't listen to him, but I had to listen to him last night. I was inclined to listen to him. And I got the same thing that I usually get. You know, a lot of untruths that are geared toward a negative impact to achieve a negative goal. And one of the things that flashed by me, I thought I heard him say 28 million files had been stolen by the Chinese. And so I listened to waited till somebody played it again. And I heard it correctly the first time. It was 228 million voting files had been stolen by the Chinese. The next thought that occurred to me was I remember studying the number of available registered voters in this country. And at the time I studied it, about 5 years ago, it was 190 million. So I said, well, maybe it grew past that by then. To my chagrin, it didn't. It went down, in fact. So now there are 170 million registered voters. So these callous untruths that this guy are telling are not told, they are told out of disrespect for the intelligence of and the consumption of such trash by people who will accept it. And there are those who believe it. I heard one of them earlier in your broadcast. Another thing I wanted to talk about was Brother King.
1: Before you leave that, though, Brother Nkosi, that's an astute observation. With Donald Trump, everything's in the superlative. It's the best. It's the hottest. It's the greatest. It's the, you know, he even said last night, this morning, he says his speech was the best. And everybody loves it. But he has no proof. He doesn't provide receipts. He just believes us. If he says it, he just says it. You know, we're going to believe it. And that's coming up short. The American people are waking up. The first round, they believed him. But now they're seeing, they're having second thoughts. And that's one of the reasons he had the press conference, because the polls are showing that they may get wiped out in November election. So he's got to come up with an excuse, got to plant the fact that it may be stolen. But go ahead and finish your thought.
2: Yeah. So back to KD, Brother KD, who has theorized game theory. And I think it's quite on point. It's not something

0: we are unaware of that for the most part because we are uneducated about our history in the past. And the way that it lasted thousands of years was game theory. We used game theory. When our civilizations were attacked and broken up, we decentralized the government the same way Iran is doing now. In fact, the Iranians learned their game theory from studying, from knowledge and inheriting the culture of Africa, from Ethiopia and Senegal. Ethiopia, Senegal, and some, and the Phoenicians or Canaanites, which some people say are our ancestors. So they inherited their culture from there, not their religion. They got their religion from Arabia, but their culture they inherited from us, and they are using that culture to hold off two superpowers. And so, you know, we don't understand the power that we can have if we just really understood and studied our past. And I think that game theory that Kidi is supporting would be beneficial as far as that is concerned. That's all I wanted to say. This is Friday, Carl, Jumbo, and Tutanaga.
1: All right, Jumbo, Brother Nkosi Kong from Chicago. And the book he's talking about, Brother Kidi's book, is Game Theory for a Master's Level Study. That's the main title of Brother Kidi's book. 800-450-7876. Alan is next. He's in San Diego. He's on line 3. Grand Rising, Alan, your thoughts on this Open Phone Friday.
2: Hello there. Hello there, Carl. Grand Rising to you, too. Listen, you know, I wanted to talk to you about something that Mark from Anaheim talking about. Black Lives Matter, you know, and he was correct about it. But I want to say this about Black Lives Matter is that the people that actually started Black Lives Matter were six black men from Ferguson, Missouri. You know, not the three black women. You know, and all the black men that started it, well, it wasn't called Black Lives Matter back then. They called it something else. But anyway, all those black men, they were all murdered, you know. And one of the black men that was murdered, he was on the Stephen Colbert show two weeks after he was on the Stephen Colbert show, he was murdered. But one of the main guys that was murdered, his name was Darren Seals. And Darren Seals, he was being interviewed by this man named the Irritated Genie. You know, he's out of Washington, you know, Washington, D.C., Sophie area. And he was giving you all the details about what was going on with the movement. And I was kind of surprised. I said, wow. Anyway, that's all I wanted to say. But also, I want to ask, if you could ask Mark from Anaheim, what does he know about the Kevin Cooper case that happened in Chino, California?
1: Okay, will do. I'm not familiar with that case at all.
2: Yeah, this happened in the mid-80s.
1: Uh-huh.
2: And what happened was that there was a family that was murdered in Chino, California. And they blame Kevin Cooper for it because he was escape. He escaped from prison.
1: Right.
2: And they were trying to blame him for it and everything. But what happened was that when he when they caught him, like there was one survivor from the family that they all got murdered. It was like a little boy. He was like 9 years old at the time. And right before he got murdered, not murdered, but anyway, he survived. He survived his attack. And then when they caught Kevin Cooper, they asked him, said, "Hey, is this the guy that killed your family?" And he shook his head, said, "No." He said that it was three white guys or three Mexican guys that killed his family. And so they threw his testimony out. So I just want to know if he, you know, knew. Oh, you heard about that case, right?
1: Yeah, yeah. Now that you mentioned the details, yeah. But I'll ask Mark.
2: Yeah. Yeah, because I'm pretty sure he has, you know, he could, fill us in a little bit. Anyway, that's all I got to

0: day. Okay, you have a good weekend, Mark. I mean, not Mark, Carl, I'm sorry.
1: Thanks, Alan. 27 away from the top of the hour on this open phone Friday. This is Alan reaching out to us from San Diego. Let's go to the Midwest, to Chicago. Stan's there. He's on line 4. Grand Rising, Stan, your thoughts on this open phone Friday.
2: Greetings and Grand Rising, Carl. And just I am still learning in the voice of Neely Fuller, so I'll try to keep this short and sweet. They say if you can't explain it simply, you don't understand it well enough. It does start with love, but it starts with self-love, love for self. And in this life, it's taken a lot of patience to love me, but I've learned how to love myself. And it starts in, out. We're trying to love things that are external of ourselves. Most people don't even love themselves. You have to put the mask on yourself first before you even put it on your child. Those are the instructions that we're giving on the airplane. So how can you love if you haven't even spent time loving yourself? The love that you create is the love that you amplify. So it all starts with self and being authentic with self. If you're not authentic with self, then what is your love? Your love has nothing to do with this. I tell my children, love yourself first. It's the conversation of, I love you, mommy and daddy. No, love yourself first. I love you, mommy, but I love myself first. So as that whole love quadrant, I like that. The lady that shared, we are love. We are love. And that's the only cure for what we're going through right now. It's not more yapping. So much yapping, yapping, yapping, yapping, yapping. That individual that's usually yapping is the most scared individual in the room. We need to be more silent. We need to not say so much. We need to keep our poker faces on. And I know we're on talk radio. And that's why I keep tuning in, because I love you, Carl. I love what you do. You are consistent. You are disciplined. You are focused. So is the person that was on yesterday, Siddiqui Bakari. And the two things that came out of that conversation yesterday was convenience and consent. We give our consent for all of this that's happening, and we're so convenient. You know, we're not doing the work, and I don't want to point fingers, because when you point fingers, there's three coming back at you. Judge not if you're not going to judge yourself. I wish we as a people would just sit down. I'm up here in Chicago on the North Coast, and there's a lot of smoke in the air coming from the Canada North Coast. What do you see when you see smoke, Carl? What do you normally do? Like, if you were in a building, if you saw smoke?
1: Right, trying to get out, of course.
2: Yeah, this is a warning call, people. My heart goes out to Nolan and his family, and may his soul rest in peace. But this is a distraction, people. Energy, frequency, vibration. Energy is the air that is emanating through my lungs and broadcast out through this network. That's the frequency. The frequency, like a radio, what you tune into. Vibration. What are you going to do today with it? This is insanity when you talk about the same thing over and over and over again. I get it. It's talk radio. But after I hang up this phone, I know that there's some on the phone that will start thinking about themselves differently. Not everyone's going to make it through this, and nor should everybody make it through this, because they haven't done the work.
1: Right. And Stan, we got to cut it there, but you laid down a lot. Thank you.
2: All righty.
1: It's Stan calling us from Chicago, 23 minutes away from the top of the hour. We're going to take our last break. You know how to reach us. 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

0: Hey, Rising Family. Thanks for staying with us on this Friday morning here, starting your weekend with us. Before we go back to calls, let me just remind you, coming up later, next week actually, our guest list includes the University of Houston's Africana and History Professor, Dr. Gerald Horn, will be with us. Educated, Dr. Kemet Shockley will also check in, and traditional and holistic doctor, Dr. A will be here, along with Kwanzaa creator, one of our top scholars, Dr. Milana Karenga. So if you are in Baltimore, keep that radio locked in real tight on 1010 WLB. If you're in the DMV, the Washington metropolitan area, we're on 1450 WOL. All right, let's go to the calls again. Let's go to line two. Bob's calling us from Buffalo. Grand Rising, Bob, your thoughts on this Open Phone Friday.
1: Yes, sir. Blessed love, family. Thank you very much for all that you do, sir. I was really touched by Baraka's daughter. I want to remind people that at the 72 convention, he was one of the co-conveners. And I happened to have the pleasure of being there. But he saved the convention because at one point, Congressman Diggs miscalled a voice vote and the convention erupted and they had to go to an executive session. And when it came back, Baraka took over and he showed that it was nation time and he saved that convention. And he has a particular play, as a book he has called Four Black Revolutionary Plays. And there's a play that he has in there called Great Goodness of Life, a Coon Show. If the listeners can find that book and read that play, it kind of explains a lot of things in terms of the times we're going through. In terms of the Rump and his speech last night, he's setting up and going by and following through on the playbook that they put into play in 2024 with Project 2025. This is a takeover of the U.S. government. The U.S., it's a takeover that we're living through. Some people would call it coup d'etat if it was on another country. And he's setting up the dispute of the elections coming up. People don't realize, and I hear very few people calling out the last election. They stole that election. He, Elon Musk, and the other ones stole that election. We don't call it that. We treat it like it was a free and fair election, but it wasn't. They had to exonerate or get him past all of his felonies. So people have to realize where we're at and what time we're at. We're behind enemy lines, and the enemy is doing what he can to solidify his control. The last thing I want to say is that when I say blessed love, there are some L words that are very significant. One of them is life, which has if right in the middle of it. There's some other words that have if right in the middle of it. Life, how you treat it depends on how you get treated. But one of the other L words that people often mistake one for the other is love and lust. Many people see that attraction that comes from lust and mistake that for love, but they're very different things. And we have to learn to love one another, not lust on one another. And I enjoy your show. I learn so much from your show. And working together does work. That's what, one of the keys that we have to learn. And umoja, unity, means our joint actions. Unity means what we do together. One of the other things Baraka had when he had Committee for Unified Newark, when he had his gatherings, they would have Sunday evening sessions called soul sessions. And it was not church. It wasn't a political gathering. When I witnessed it, it was politicians, Christians, Muslims. The whole community would come together and share in the Sunday evening from like 6 to 10, a unified expression of what was going on, what was happening, and how the community was feeling. Soul sessions. I think we need to have those all around the country where we share. Just like on these Friday sessions, if you have these phone calls, we need to have regular sessions where we as communities come together with one another and listen and share with each other and share what's going on with your brothers and sisters. Thank you, sir, for all that you do. Working together truly does work, and we need to work more together. I say.
0: Hey, before you go, though, Bob, how's Ross Baraka doing in Newark? You know?
1: I believe he's what I witnessed when I went there is he and those who surround him are doing great. I hope he runs for higher office. I remember hearing his father say a long time ago when he first came back from Howard, he wanted to be mayor then. But he said, you got to take your time. He became a council person, and now he's mayor. I think he learned a lot from his father. His father's left a legacy of writings. I think there needs to be some sort of demonstration of his father's plays in Newark. And I look forward to seeing the film. Oh, I want to say thank you for having Brother Jason on from Buffalo. And I was surprised that Mark from Manhattan seemed to know so much about him. Thank you for all that you do, brother. I just want to say once again, working together works. So it's good work. Like the brother said, we have a big job to do, but it's good work. So we need to get busy and do the work. Working together truly does work.
0: All right. Thanks, Bob. Yeah, and it was actually Mark who recommended Jaden for us. 13 away from the top there. Cliff's in Connecticut. He's on line 5. Grand Rising. Cliff, your thoughts on this Open Phone Friday.
2: Hey, you know what, Kyle? Man, you do have a good program. And it's probably the best talk radio, man, I've experienced and listened to. You know, so I apologize. I get a little heated. You know, but it's powerful in terms of your listeners, what they add, even your guests. And it's so thought-provoking, and it's good. And so, like, the brother talked about vibrations. And Kyle, when you have positive, upbeat, truthful people speaking, it does something to you, you know, at least to me. So I get inspired by that. So now when other people call, man, and then just disrupt that, I get offended. You know, I hear enough of that, man, on white conservative radio. So to hear this on black radio coming from blacks, it's just, man, it's just agonizing. You know, so to hear our black folks, man, just love Trump and talk about Trump, and how good he is, it makes no sense. And this is what I'm saying in terms of unity. I support anybody, man. Listen, if you are a Republican and you want the better for black people, I got you. I support you. If you're a Democrat, so I'm pro-black. I'm not sitting here, man, supporting Democrats just because they're not Republicans. Anybody that's pro-black, Carl, I support. If there's a black Democrat that's against the black community, I'm done with them too. You know, so you can't have that unity if you got the person inside your camp that's fighting against you. And that's what I'm saying in terms of reparation. Let me say this too. And the reason why I'm saying this, because in Chicago right now, the NAACP is having their convention. Now, we need this issue of reparations to come up and to be discussed. So the organization, our civil rights organization, our social organization, the Q's, the Masons, the Eastern Stars, this is crucial. And we need to deal with this. And we need white Democrats, man, to advocate for this. So in 2028, when they pick a nominee for the presidential election, right, to represent the Democratic Party, you mean to tell me we're going to pick some white guy just because we want to exercise our right to vote, and they won't say nothing about reparations? That's what I'm talking about. And that the black leadership right now, we still do not have a black candidate or a candidate that the black community or the black leadership want to support. So what are we going to do? So we're going to sit there, the black leadership, we're going to sit there and take whoever the white Democratic Club puts in front of us. And again, they won't bring up reparations because what are we dealing with? We're dealing with two wings of the same bird, in my opinion. And to give you a perfect case, and I'm done, to give you a perfect case about what I'm talking about, when we deal with crime, and the crime and the killing in the black community is the same under the Democratic presidential leadership as it is in the Republican. No difference. And not only do they get illegal guns coming from somewhere, but you know what, Kyle? They get plenty of bullets and ammunition. How does that happen? Tell me. Thanks for taking my call.
0: All right. Thanks, Cliff. 10 away from the top. Yeah, let's keep moving. Let's go to Tacoma Park in Maryland. Ron's on line 1. Grand Rising, Ron, your thoughts on this Open Phone Friday.
3: 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I'm going to mention something called Community Solar. It is available in 15 states, and it is absolutely free for anyone who pays an electricity bill You also have in the state of Ohio and Illinois, they have a free battery program, same system that they put in the Generac system. It is free if you live in the state of Ohio or Illinois. You also have what you would call saving with solar credits. This is a program. All of this is reflected from the Biden-Harris administration, the Inflation Reduction Act, and 40% of the benefit must be targeted to low and moderate income communities. And thank you, Brother Kwesi, for what you do, because without this information going out to our community, we will continue to be left out of the numbers. Maryland, D.C., and Virginia, my company has launched a marketing campaign to get the word out. As I said, the programs are free, but the caps are filling up. The capacity on these programs are filling up. And people who don't look like us are the ones who are taking advantage of the programs, and it's our tax dollars. So once again, that's positivechangepc.com. And thank you, Brother Kwesi, for what you do.
0: All right, and thank you, Ron, for keeping us informed on the alternative energy area as well. Eight away from the top there, Panther is calling from Washington, D.C., on line 6. Grand Rising Panther, your thoughts on this Open Phone Friday?
4: Yes, Grand Rising to you, Carl. Wonderful brother of the struggle, waking up so many of our people, and I thank you. And I want to congratulate Sister Kathy Hughes for accepting the key to our city, which she should have had a long time ago, because she's always been there for us and with us. And she done contributed so much good to our people. Thank you, Kathy Hughes. We love you. And I want to say this to our younger generation, D.C. especially, brothers, y'all stop killing each other, man. This is from my heart. We all we got. I know I've said this 1,000 times. We all we got. Y'all got to start thinking like warriors, man. We at war. And long as we killing each other, the enemy is laughing and praising that move. You know, we got to stop killing each other. We got to come together with the thought of we got to free ourselves, and for ourselves and for our younger generations. Thank you. Peace and blessings to you, Carl, and to all of your listening audience.
0: All right. Thank you, Panther. And I thank you for sharing that. You know, yes, we got to stop. We just got to do better, family. We got to do better. Hey, Kevin, can we take another call? Oh, is that it? All right.
5: Well, since we got the mic open, let's do this.
0: Okay, go ahead. Tell us what's going on this weekend.
5: Look, Rock the Dock at the Wharf, 7 to 9. There's an outdoor summer concert. You know, just carry yourself accordingly. There's Friday night fishing on First Street Southeast, and the Anacostia River Keepers staff will teach you fishing from 5 to 8 p.m. And there's a Thrive Fest at the Go-Go Museum honoring the late Adisa Bakare. And the Go-Go Band, the Experience Band and Show will be playing there. Maybe you do have time to take a call.
0: We're just about out of time. But thank you, Kevin. Thank you for keeping us on time for this week. You do it all the time. You do a great job. So I just want to thank you publicly for that. Family, before we get out of here, just want to remind you this. Small minds like to talk about people. They like to gossip a lot. Average minds talk about events, you know, like concerts, ball games, stuff like that. But great minds come together to discuss ideas, trying to provide some solutions to our problems. We're working on them. We got some problems, but we're still working on them. Family, have a great weekend. Stay strong. Stay positive. Please, please stay healthy. We'll see you Monday morning, 6 o'clock, right here in Baltimore on 1010 WLB, and also in the DMV on 1450 WOL.

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2: 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A lot of times, you know, we come down on ourselves when we fail in a business, but we have to remember and treat each situation as a learning experience that will help us in our next business venture that we attempt to start and complete and be successful in.
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7: 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As of now, you got delays as far back as the Vienna Metro Station. Do be patient there. Also dealing with residual delays from an earlier incident there on the Beltway. You're still slow on the outer loop from 355 headed down towards River Road. BW Parkway slow both ways, headed towards 197, and DC 295 still dealing with residual delays there from an earlier incident. Slow both ways, headed towards Pennsylvania Avenue. Northbound delays stretch back onto 295, or rather back onto the 11th Street Bridge. Inbound 3rd Street Tunnel, you're slow basically the minute you get into the tunnel all the way up towards New York Avenue. Southeast Southwest Freeway, slow both ways towards the 14th Street Bridge. Car accident, hurt at work, Uber or Lyft accident, call Attorney Big Al. 1-800-HURT-123, Attorney Big Al is a law firm of Richard Klein. 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
10: Ladies and gentlemen, welcome to another exciting episode of Mick Unplugged. And today's guest is an exceptional motivational speaker and advocate who has dedicated his life to empowering youth and communities. Overcoming significant challenges in his own life, he has become a voice of hope and inspiration for many. Please join me in welcoming my good friend, Mr. Roy Juarez Jr. Man, Roy, so one, again, honored to have you here. Man, your story is more than inspirational. Your story is so powerful. On the show, we talk about your because, that thing that really pushes you.
11: I really think my because is my siblings. That's it. Like they're the reasons why I fight as hard as I do. But when I started to fight for them and I started working with kids across the nation, I started to see all the other kids that reminded me of my siblings and my little brother and my little sister, especially.
10: Like, let's go back to how this started and what growing up was like for you and talking to the audience about that journey, not to talk to yourself, but to tell that story.
11: Yeah. I was invited to be a keynote speaker at a conference that I had snuck into when I was a homeless teenager. And I snuck into that conference to steal a meal. And I remember when I was the keynote, they invited me on stage. I'm standing at the podium and I remember glancing back to the very back of the room where I had sat as a homeless kid. And I said, man, if I could have just run to him, meaning my younger self, and tell him, don't give up. Life will get better, but you have to be here to see it. You're not going to believe that you're eventually going to be close to your mom again, that you're going to have nieces and nephews that you absolutely love, that you're going to see the things that you have seen. And I share that with kids because I also want them to know that what they're going through at that moment, there is a future. They have a future that belongs to them, not to their situation, that belongs to them, not to their family environment, not to their social economic environment. It belongs to them, but they have to put in the work to get there. But they don't have to do it alone because there are people who believe in them and people want to help them get there. I became homeless officially at the age of 14. And I say officially because it all started when I was about 12. My parents were going through a very violent divorce, but 1 week my mom would take him back, the next week he would have to be gone. And so It got to the point that I started to defend my mother physically whenever I was always with her, always protecting her, always trying to be there to support her. So when my dad came home, I remember one time he said to her, "You need to make a choice. Do you want your son or do you want me?" Right? And I mean, that hurt, right? Because I'm Roy Waters Jr. I carry his name. And I said, "You know what, Mom?" I said, "You don't have to make a choice. I'll leave." And I remember that in that one instant, calling this woman from the church, and I said, "Well, please come get me. Please come get me. Please come get me." It was Easter. And she's like, "Okay, I'll come get you." And I spend Easter with them. But what breaks my heart is when I think about my mom, I'm sure he left too. So she literally spent Easter alone. I left, he left. And so it was a constant going back and forth until one day my mom finally just said, "You know what? Enough's enough. I want you out. Get out, get out." My dad was like, "If I can't have you, no one's going to have you." So we had to go into hiding. And we started moving from home to home to home. And every time he would find us, we would have to take the sheets off our bed, put them on the floor, put our clothes in the middle, and we were gone every single time he found us. And around 14 years old is when I finally became homeless on my own. My mom had met a man and who was helping her. And he said, I'll help you come live with me. But the only catch was that he didn't want kids. And for the longest time, Mick, I thought that she just left us because she didn't want us. Fast forward many years later, after I'm an activist crossing the country, working all over the nation, I invite my mom to come with me to upstate New York. And she's with me and we're in the juvenile hall in upstate New York. And where I speak, I tell our story. And afterwards, we're all talking to me, the students, the probation officers. And one woman is talking to my mom behind me and I can hear her talking. And I'm talking to a young girl, but I want to hear what's happening to my mom, make sure she's safe. And the lady said, "How could you leave them?" And she said something that kind of shifted everything. My perspective. She told that lady, "You don't get it. You don't get it. He wanted me dead. If he would have found us, he might have killed all of us. If he would just find me, he's only going to kill me." So in her brokenness, her thought was getting rid of us was technically saving us.
10: Saving you.
11: Yeah. And that has changed everything. You know, parents are human. They make mistakes. They're growing up just as they have the same pains and fears and anxiety that even I have to this day. I personally don't have children. I can't even imagine what my mom was going through knowing that her high school sweetheart wanted her dead. And now she's having to care for 5 kids and can't do it. And then he gets her fired from her job. She now can't do it financially.
10: Talk about that emotion. So the emotion before you knew the real reason, right? The real because. Your mother's because was saving your life, right?
11: Absolutely.
10: But 14-year-old Roy didn't know that.
11: What was that emotion? Was lost.
10: Right.
11: He thought he was the common denominator because his grandparents didn't take him. They took his little sister, but they didn't take him. His aunts and uncles wouldn't take him. All the families that he lived in, he could only stay for a short while. Whether it be a month in some lucky cases, whether it be a night in others. So I got to the point that I was like, you know what? The only common denominator is me. I must be bad. Something must be wrong with me because nobody wants me. And the sad thing is that this happens in a lot of our youth across the nation. And I have seen it firsthand. And I've learned that kids never stop loving their parents. It was never my parents' fault as a kid. It was me. Kids only stop loving themselves. And that's what's really sad. Because then they grow up with this idea that I'm not good enough, I don't deserve. Why should I even try hard? That future, that college isn't for kids like me.
10: And what was that like as a kid trying to create bonds of friendship with other kids? Or was it like you didn't want to attach to people because you never knew what stability was? Like what
11: for
10: was
11: me,
10: that
11: I
10: like?
11: Think it was the opposite. I was so hungry for someone to love me that I attached to everyone. And I became what everyone wanted me or needed me to be at that moment. So if I went to a new home, I now say that I like looked in an imaginary bag and asked, well, who do they want me to be? Because if I could become whoever or whatever in some cases, which is not good, what they want me to be, then that meant that I had a place to sleep one more night. I had food to eat one more day. If my baby brother or my baby sister wanted to see me and this family would let them, I at least got to see my brother and sister for like one more night. And so I lost myself in this homelessness, in this process, in this bag full of different Roys to survive.
10: That is so deep and so uncommon, but common at the same time. And what I mean by that is uncommon because we don't get to hear these stories. And a lot of times when you're speaking to youth, they're not going to tell you everything that's really going on. But the common part is this is what's going on today still, absolutely, right? And as leaders, as adults, as leader of people and leaders of communities, it's our job to have those conversations, absolutely, to let people know that there are safe outlets. And so I applaud you for creating those safe outlets, brother.
11: Thank you. And I think that you touch on a really good point. Kids want to share, but they're scared to share. And the reason I say right. that is I loved my mom and I didn't want my mom to get in trouble. And I knew that if I would have spoken up, she probably would go to court and my brain was like, she's going to go to jail. And so my loyalty was still to my mother. I wasn't going to say anything.
10: Yeah.
11: It's not until you find a trusted adult that youth like myself will let you in to even help.
10: That's great, dude. So let's go to the hotel that you were sneaking into to get meals. So let's talk about that journey and the humbling of that, right? Like, absolutely, continental breakfast. All right, I can go in here today. If I come in tomorrow, they may not know that I'm here or that I'm actually staying here. So walk us through that survival, dude.
11: Absolutely. Yeah, and thank you for those words, actually, survival. I think that when you grow up with a tough life, you learn lessons that can never be taught in a book. But if you can take your education and define those lessons, then there's no stopping you. Because education will not only change your life, but it will change the entire fabric of your family. And that's why education is so powerful. And at this point, I was very street smart. And so I saw this huge hotel, downtown Dallas, Texas. It's the Omni Hotel. And I thought, man, they got to have food in there, right? It's a beautiful, big, big hotel. So I walk in and I'm looking around and sure enough, I saw this line of women about to go into this room and I figured they're going to probably have some type of meeting. There's got to be food in there. So I hid my bag because I learned as a homeless kid, if I was invisible, I got to stay longer. I couldn't make any waves. If I was living in a home, I'm going to wash my dish. I'm going to clean your dishes. I'm going to cut your yard because the happier you are with me there, the longer you'll let me stay. Kids become invisible, but no child, no kid should ever have to be invisible, right? They have a voice and their voice matters and they have to learn how to use that voice. And it's up to us as the adults to help them learn how to use it effectively. And so I go in, I hide my bag and sure enough, they open up these doors and all these women start to walk in and I walk right in there with them. And I go sit in the very far back corner so that no one would notice me. And as I sit there, some lady comes and she serves me and I thank her and I start to eat. Well, this woman comes out on stage and I don't really care what she has to say. Like I'm going to eat my meal and I'm going to leave. But when she's talking, her words, like I'm really listening to what she's saying. And she's talking about the way she grew up on the last street in Laredo, Texas to the border. And she grew up as an immigrant. Her parents were immigrants and how she was told that girls like her don't make it. But this woman grew to be the highest ranking Latina woman in the combat support field, the United States Army. She broke all kinds of records because her father taught her to ask, why not you? Mm-hmm. He said, why not you? You go ask that counselor who said you can't make it. Go ask her, why can't you make it? And as I sat there, I had my plate in front of me. And even though I was hungry, I wasn't even eating because I had a bigger hunger. And in my mind, I was like, well, why not me? Because I used to dream. Like, why can't I have my dreams? And so after that woman spoke, I walked up to her, to her table. I grabbed her card, went back out, grabbed my bag, made my way back to San Antonio because this was in Dallas. And I went back to San Antonio where I'm from and went straight to my best friend's aunt's house, a woman who had my baby brother. And I said, I need my baby brother back because I thought I had a plan.
10: So I'm intrigued by the story because I know it. So what happens next? You thought you had a plan. So what happens next, man?
11: So my plan was by the time I made it back to Miss Carmen's house to get baby Ray, the idea of me being able to have my future was gone. It was a little bit of hope from what I heard, and then it was gone. But I thought, he will have his. My baby brother will have his entire future. I'm going to give up my entire life. I will work 1, 2, 3 jobs. I'm going to put him on a bus. He's going to go to school, and all his dreams will come true. And so we had no, I mean, I'm a teenager, so we have nowhere to live. But my plan was, if I take him to this church I knew about when I was a kid that I attended with my mom, then maybe they'll help us and maybe they'll let us live in there. So we literally went, took the bus as far as it could. We walked the rest of the way. We sat on the front porch of that church and just waited for someone to show up, because I knew it was Wednesday if they were going to have service. And sure enough, the lead pastor shows up and she gets out and she recognizes me. She goes, "Roy?" I was like, "Hi, Pastor Doris." I said, "Can I talk to you?" And she goes like, "Yeah, let me open the church." So we go inside the church and I plead my case. We have nowhere to live. I just need a place to live with my baby brother. I promise you, I will take care of everything. I will do the yard. I will clean it. It'll be ready for all your services. I just need a place to live. And she says, "Roy, you can't live here. You can't live in this church." And for a second, I thought I had made the biggest mistake, because baby Ray had a roof over his head. And now he would be living with me on the street.
10: And then what happened to you and baby Ray?
11: Well, she said, "You will live with us under one condition." And I was scared, because everyone had a condition. Sometimes they were good, sometimes it wasn't good. And so with all this anger, I was like, "What do you want?" And she says, "Roy, calm down. Calm down." She says, "All we want is that you go back to school. You can live in our home, but you will go back to school." And that's how I went back to school, to high school. And then from high school, I graduated and took off to college.
10: Yes,
11: they
10: sir.
11: They kept me for 4 years. The only reason why I moved out of their house was because I decided to leave. Man. So they are my parents. They didn't legally adopt me, but they're my parents. So I have more than one set of parents. And that's okay. Because family's just not the love in your veins. Family is the love that's in your heart. That's family. We can choose family as well.
10: Yeah. So amazing, man. So amazing. And I know that the story of the speaker also comes full circle, because you met her later in life, right?
11: Absolutely.
10: So tell us that.
11: I'm in community college. I'm struggling. I'm not doing very well. I didn't have a good high school foundation. So if I'm going to be honest, one counselor said, I know what she was trying to help me, but she said, "Roy, did you take algebra?" I was like, "Nah, miss. Like I've never had it." She said, "Roy, did you take algebra?" And I was like, "No, miss, I didn't." And she goes, "Okay, good." And so I get to college. I don't know anything. Yeah. So I end up taking college algebra 5 times before I pass it. Right. So I'm having to relearn everything. So I'm in community college and I'm working for the activities department on campus as a work study. And so the dean knows who I am. So she comes and she finds me and she goes, "Roy," she goes, "Roy, are you coming to our event tonight?" I was like, "Nah, miss, I'm not going to come." Right. And I'm walking away and she's like, "Roy, we have food." I'm like, "Ah, miss, I'm just joking. I'm going to be there." Right. Like, offer me food. I'm there. Right.
10: Right.
11: And so I come, she goes, "Good." She goes, "Roy, I want you to introduce our guest speaker." I'm like, "Yeah, who is it?" And she said, "Her name is retired Lieutenant Colonel Consuelo Castillo Kickbush," which was the same woman who had 7 years earlier speaking in that hotel. Nobody knew my story because I was taught to be silent. You know, a lot of times we teach our kids to be silent without even realizing that's what we're doing. And it looks like, what are your grandparents going to think? What's the family going to think? That's a way to silence our kids. Or what happens at home stays at home. That is a lesson that teaches our kids to be silent and not communicate. And so I was taught, you know, don't talk about what happens. So nobody knew in my campus. And so that day I broke tradition. And as I stood there, Ms. Kickbush to my left, my dean was in there, my colleagues, my professors, the other students. And I looked at her and I said, "Miss, you don't know me, miss, but I know you." And then I told the story. And so she was crying. I was crying. 2 weeks later, I got invited to speak at her book signing. And then 2 weeks after, I got hired in her company.
10: Amazing.
11: It was supposed to be 2-month internship, and it lasted for 2 years.
10: And that's amazing.
11: My life continued to change.
10: Yeah.
11: Because she mentored me. I started traveling with her, and she was just peeling layers like an onion to try to get to some of the core issues, because I had a lot of street inside of me.
10: But you used that, man.
11: Absolutely.
10: It fueled you.
11: Absolutely.
10: It fueled you. And now we have impact truth, right?
11: And if we don't invest in our kids, what I had is going to come out regardless.
10: Right.
11: The difference is it going to come out in something that's going to be productive, that's going to add to our communities? Is it going to add to our nation? Or is it going to be something that's become destructive?
10: Yeah.
11: And so we want to help our kids see their value, understand, process, and heal from what they've gone through so they can be contributing members of society.
10: So impact truth, right?
11: So,
10: you're empowering youth now.
11: Yes.
10: And so talk to us about starting that.
11: Well,
10: and then obviously what it is and what you're doing.
11: Absolutely. Thank you. My intention was I am going to get my degree. I'm going to go work in corporate America. I'm going to make a lot of money, and I'm never going to be homeless again, ever. Mm. I never wanted to have this life again. But I started taking a lot of psychology classes. And my psychology classes were mainly for me, not to learn it, but trying to figure out what the heck happened to me, what the heck happened to my family. And it really taught me to separate the illness from the person. I love the person. I can help her with the illness. And that was my mom for me. And so I remember one day driving through the middle of the night before classes. It was like 3 o'clock in the morning. And I'm driving back to San Antonio from Abilene, Texas. Mm-hmm. And I want to get to her house before she leaves for work. And I leave her a rose on her car with a note. I turn around and I'm driving back to campus when my phone rings and I look at it and it's my mom. And I answer it and she can barely speak because she's crying. She says, "How can you love me?" She said, "After everything I have done to you, how do you love me? You're my mom. You will always be my mom." See, life gets better if we choose to be the change.
10: Yeah.
11: So when I'm graduating college, this is my thought process now of I want to be better and not bitter. You know, I want to show my siblings that there's a better way, that we can undo some of the lessons we learned in our childhood and not pass them on to the next generation. So as I start to cross the stage, I start thinking, why me? Why do I get to make it? Why do I get to cross the stage when there's a 1.6 million kids just like me at that time? Now there's 2.1 million kids like me. We went in the wrong direction. I can't even tell you how. And that is horrible. But at that time, I was like, why do I get this opportunity? So I said, you know what? Before I use my business degree and go work in corporate America, I need to give back. And I'll do it for 6 months. And I'm going to live out of my car. And I'm going to drive from LA to Jacksonville, Florida. And I'm going to speak for free at any shelter, organization, any place that would open up their doors. And I'm going to find the kids. I'm going to tell them, don't give up. Life gets better, but you have to be here to see it. And I dubbed it the Homeless by Choice Tour because I was homeless again, but this time it was my choice, not my situation, not my parents. It was my choice. And 3 months into it, I saw America through a lens that not very many people get to see. I saw how broken we are. And I said, I have to do more. So I decided that instead of crossing the country for 6 months, I would live out of my car and I would circle the entire nation. And I was going to give myself a goal to reach at least 100,000 kids. I ended up living in my car, out of my car for 2.5 years. No grants, no funders. A tour that ran me over $200,000 of money that I had to raise along the way. But I was able to reach over 108,000 kids. And then my phone has never stopped ringing.
10: Look at that. Perseverance, the power to keep going.
11: Yeah.
10: But more importantly, the power to make an impact. Another pillar, another core value that I know that you believe in as well as me is the power of mentorship. And I believe for me, like that's my purpose now, right? It's to mentor because I've had amazing mentors. Talk to us about what mentorship means to you.
11: So two things pop in my head. One, mentors, if you're going to be a mentor, whoever's listening, it's about them, not about you. You're there to help guide them and direct them. You're going to struggle with your mentee, especially if you find a kid like me. I'm going to push and push and push. Why? Because every person I have trusted has failed me. Every person. So I need to make sure that you're real. I need to make sure that, you're, when you tell me you love me, you're not just saying it because you say it to all the kids you work with. You're not telling me that you're going to be there for me. I need to make sure that you're really going to be there for me. And the moment that I believe you, I never want to let you go. When I got myself fired, so I'm going to state it that way. When I got myself fired from my mentor's company, I was so devastated that I did everything I needed to get to try to get back to into her company. So she raised the bar even higher, and I met it because as the broken kid, I thought, will anyone ever love me again? Because I honestly felt that she did love me.
10: Yeah.
11: And so it caused me to work harder. Now, as a mentee, I think that it's our responsibility to honor our mentors' time, their energy, their wisdom, and the and what it took them to learn it as well.
10: Yeah.
11: And so it's a growing process, and not everyone you meet is meant to be your mentor. You have to connect and click with that person. So
10: that's right.
11: Yeah, mentorship will shave years off of hard work that you would have to do in your life to get you to the next level. But then you cannot forget once you get there to turn around and help the next generation up.
10: The insights that I get from mentors, I make sure that I'm always passing through.
11: Absolutely.
10: Because I never want my legacy to end with me, right? Like it would be very selfish of me to take the wisdom that I get from a Damon John, a Robert Irvine, a Roy Juarez Jr. It would be very selfish for me to take the wisdom that you give me and let it sit right here. Like it's all about the power of being able to take what Roy gives me and now help 5, 6, 7,000 other kids or youths that went through what Roy and I went through, right? But now we can show them there is a path.
11: Absolutely. Right? Well, my thought is what would have happened to me if my parents had mentors? If my dad had a mentor and to show him how to deal with what he went through as a kid, to process it, to how to healthily release things, what would my mom have gone through? What would that situation have been like? You know, they're both great people. They were just broken.
10: Amazing, man. So we're about to go rapid fire. I wrote a few rapid fire questions out.
11: Okay.
10: So we're going rapid fire.
11: Oh, here we go.
10: Roy, the best stage moment you've had as a speaker?
11: Being at the few conference and speaking on the stage that I snuck into and heard. And by chance, or higher power, whatever you believe, mine is a higher power, my mentor, by chance, was speaking at a conference in the same city the day before. So this time she sat in the audience as I spoke.
10: I love it. What's the best way for someone to give back to youths today?
11: Find kids who need someone in their life. There are a lot of kids who may have houses, but we don't have homes. So how many homeless kids do we have in our cities?
10: For the parent that's listening right now that's like, I'm Roy's mother, how do they have that conversation with their kid? What's some advice you'd give to that parent?
11: Kids don't care if you're perfect. They just want you there. And they want you to love them, let them know you love them. And at the same time, get plugged into a school where they may be having a parent program or something so that you can learn from other parents. My dad is back in my life, my biological dad. It took 20 years to get him back in my life. I think that we're all chasers in life. We're all chasing something, a nicer title, a bigger house, you know, partner, whatever we're chasing. My chase had always been to bring my family back together. Not my parents married, separate, they're better. But I wanted to be able to be in a room with my family. And so when I wrote my book, Homeless by Choice, I put a dedication page to each person, including my biological father. And I said to my biological dad, actually, forgive me, I put to my dad, I hope we can build a healthy relationship before it's too late. I read the entire page, threw it on social media. His girlfriend saw it, showed him, he calls me. At the time you call my business line, it would go to my cell phone, right? Not anymore. And I answered it and it was him. And I said, you dad? And he goes, yeah, it's me. I said, what do you want? He goes, I heard you wrote a book. I said, I did. He goes, I heard you put me in it. I said, I did, but like I changed your name so you can't sue me, right? Just in case, because like we don't have a relationship. He goes, that's not why I'm calling. So why are you calling? He goes, if you're serious about what you said, he goes, I'm ready. He goes, I'm so sorry. I will take the blame for everything. And I said, dad, I don't want you to take the blame, dad. I just wanted you to acknowledge what happened. I said, if you're serious, come to my book launch. It's next week in San Antonio. He showed up. So for the first time in over 20 something years, I'm on stage and I invited my siblings up first and then my mom and my stepdad. And I said, if he's willing, my biological dad joined us, and he comes on stage. And for the first time, I have this picture of my entire family. It would not have been possible if it wasn't for my mentors, if it wasn't for education, if it wasn't for my faith, if it wasn't for forgiveness. You know, here's the final thought and something that I adopted and I own. If people can hate for no reason in this world, I can love for no reason. And I love the kids that I serve. I love my family. I love what I do. I don't have to even know these kids for us to love them. So as a community, we need to love more than hate. And I think that's desperately needed right now in this world.
10: You always give me something. And that right there was extremely powerful. So much. I'm going to restate that or re-say that. If you can hate for no reason, then you can love for no reason at all, too. That was it right there.
11: People hate for no reason, and it's stupid. We got to love for no reason. Let's switch it.
10: Where can people find the book first and foremost?
11: You can go two places. My name, RoyWattisJr.com, or ImpactTruth.com, which is the name of my company. 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
10: Love you like a brother. Appreciate you, the words of wisdom, the mentorship that you're always providing. Most importantly, leading by example, man. Like, I appreciate you for just being present.
11: Thank you. I do my best. I'm human, but I do my best.
10: And for all the viewers and listeners, remember, your because is your superpower. That's Go right. Unleash it.
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3: Ladies and gentlemen, welcome to another exciting episode of Mick Unplugged. And today we're joined by a transformational speaker, an amazing coach, and an author who's dedicated to helping people uncover their true selves. Please join me in welcoming my guy, Mr. Rocky Garza. Rocky, how are you doing today, brother?
4: Man, I'm doing wonderful, Mick. Thank you so much for having me on the show.
3: Rocky, man, been a huge fan of yours. Wanted to tell you personally, thank you for being the human being that you are. You do so much good for corporations. You do so much good in your community that you're an example. And I'll just be honest, man, like I like following your lead on the example that you set. So I just wanted to personally tell you, thank you, bro.
4: Thank you. Thank you. I really appreciate that, Mick. I think it's something I am learning and I probably will the rest of my life. Two things. Number one is to say thank you. I tend to not want to say thank you, not because I don't appreciate it, because well, that means that I might acknowledge that it's true. And I think oftentimes in our lives, our hesitation to accept a compliment isn't because we don't believe it. It's because of we're the unknown that comes from what if we do. And I think the second part of that is, you know, it's been a work in progress, just like you. It's taken decades to try to really hone in on what is that. And I'm just now, probably now more than ever, which I hope I get to say this for the rest of my life. Just now feel like I'm really dialing into what it is I can bring to the world that I can do that allows me to stay in my lane, to trust my gut, to do those things while simultaneously creating environments for other people to do the exact same thing, and recognizing that the overlap of the Venn diagram is so small, if we'll stay in our lane, that we can create a picture collectively that we could never just do by ourselves.
3: One of the things that I appreciate about you is something that you said and alluded to that I'm going to ask you to elaborate on. What I heard you say essentially is success doesn't happen overnight. And the reason, and I'm just going to say it, these are the words of Mick and Mick only, so don't yell at Rocky for saying this, but the reason that most people don't get the success that they're supposed to get is because at some point they stop along the way. What Rocky has done, he never quits. Doesn't matter the highest of highs or the lowest of lows, you never quit, because that great win that you just had yesterday. And I don't know about you, Rocky, but I'm not in a spot where I can just like let last week's success be the end, because my legacy, not financially, my legacy depends on the work that I'm going to continue to do. And so I'd love for you to elaborate on that. Just success doesn't happen overnight, bro.
4: No. Well, and I think not only does success not happen overnight, but success is not a destination. Like, I think that's why most individuals stop, or even you and I occasionally have the moment we think we should stop, or we think we might stop. Why? Well, because we are obsessed. And I say we, like collective human beings, in my experience, we are obsessed with the idea of arrival, that we think if we could get there, and if I can get there faster than you, then I could stop quicker than you, which means I could have more time to do what I want, because I don't do what I want now. Therefore, if I could get to the place I could do what I want, then I would finally have arrived. And so we call that success. And I think there's a moment where if we allow ourselves to note that, to your point, the only thing that I can guarantee that happens tomorrow within my capacity of human understanding is the sun's going to go down tonight and it's probably going to come up tomorrow. And when we go to wake up tomorrow, everything you did today will either have been a block added to the home you are building, or it will have been a hammer to the block previously that will be gone. The reality of both what is possible and what is true is today. That's what present is. Present is all the possibilities of what could be and what is actually occurring. So I think if we can remove the idea of success from being singular, if we can remove it from destination, if we can remove it from the idea of this mountaintop, and if I could just get to that mountain, then the view there will be so great that, well, you know what will be so great after that view and your Cliff Bar and your sandwich and the photo you take and the Instagram you did? You're going to walk down the mountain, my guy. You're going to go back to the valley, and life is lived in the valley. But the valley's not sexy. The day-to-day is not sexy.
3: Ladies and gentlemen, you're going to get

0: glimpse into the conversations that Rocky has, the methodologies that he teaches, the principles that he provides for those that are around him. Rocky, where did this start?
1: Love, let me be very clear when I start. Love my mom, love my dad, love my grandparents, love my family, aunts, uncles, cousins, everybody who was a part of the process. And, okay, A-N-D, it's a very powerful word. And you can live a life where you have all of your material needs and recognize that there are many things in life that are missing. My parents got divorced when I was young, right before I turned two. Never lived with my dad growing up. Love my dad, have the best relationship with my dad today I've ever had. My mom's been married and divorced quite a few times, 4 or 5 times. So I went to 13 schools before I graduated high school. Most of those pre-seventh grade, because I moved in with my grandparents in seventh grade and I actually went to the same junior high and the same high school. So all those schools are happening pre-seventh grade. You know, I didn't realize the term first day of school didn't mean first day at a school until seventh grade. I didn't realize it was a time of year. I thought it was a phrase that we use because this is our first day at this school, which I was always confused why that seemed to happen for everybody else only once. And it seemed to happen for me 2 or 3 times, right? And so I say all that again, this is not sad, not a sob story, not, oh, woe is me. Like I'm 41, been to a lot of therapy, have a lot of coaches. Like I'm feeling okay today. And A-N-D, we're going to come back to that again. And, you know, where I sit today is both a result of every day stacked up over the last 41 years. And, you know, I think we all have a decision daily with work, with practice, not in isolation. We have a decision to say, will I make my past pain a mechanism to protect myself from people, or I use my past pain as a mechanism to propel myself in the direction of my purpose? And I think it's a question we have to ask. It's a question I have to ask myself daily, today, daily. Been married 16 years, got a 9-year-old, got a 6-year-old, good friends, a great community, spent a lot of time, effort, and energy building friendships. And I have to ask myself daily, the guy that gets on Instagram every day and says, you got this, let's go, let's do it. I have to ask myself daily, Rocky, why did you not express to your feelings to your wife? Is it because you were trying to protect yourself because you're afraid if you're honest, she will leave like everyone else? Or are you going to express how you feel because you want to propel yourself in the direction of your purpose, which is to build a committed relationship with someone unlike anything you have ever physically witnessed in your own life? But that's a decision I have to make. That's a question I have to ask myself. No one else is responsible for that other than me. And so I think I look back on my life and go, why was it always so much easier to find value, worth, and fulfillment from strangers than it was from the people that I love most? Is that a problem with them? Or is that a result of my inactivity and my inability to allow myself to be present and fully show up without having the fear that they were going to run away? And I think all of those are parts and pieces of the questions we sort of have to ask ourselves, at least me regularly, maybe for somebody else, you only have to do it quarterly. I tend to have to do it daily to go, what are those things? And so as I look back over my life, I, you know, graduated high school. I was going to go play football. And then I realized like right before I graduated, like, I don't even like football. I'm about to go do this for 4 more years. This is a terrible idea. And so then through a slew of events, and I'm going to junior college for a couple of years, and then I transferred to Texas A&M. I graduated from there. I went to a place out in East Texas called Sky Ranch. It's a summer camp for kids. And I worked there for 4 years. I came back to Dallas. I joined a pastoral staff at a church for about 4 years and did that. So I was in full-time ministry for about 8 years right out of college. Got offered a teaching pastor job in 2010. Big church, a few thousand people, said, hey, 26, one tattoo, faux hawk. You think you're God's gift to people? Why don't you teach 25 weekends a year? And I said, why don't we not do that, because that sounds like a bad idea. And so I said no. They said, what do you want to do? And I said, you know, of course, I want to be a wedding photographer. And that was more like, it was a hobby my wife and I had. She had just quit her job. We just got married, had an apartment, no debt, no kids, one dog. Let's start a business. Why not? This is pre-Instagram. This is pre-Pinterest, pre-personal branding. Like, we got so lucky. So we rode that wave, sort of our entrance into entrepreneurship. And then I started this business about 11 years ago. We found out we were pregnant with our son. And, you know, my wife said, if you could do anything for the rest of your life, what would you want to do? I would love to be a people expert. If I could marry my life experience, which is like the reality of what was, with 8 years of ministry, which is the reality of the deeply caring for the human being, for people. And at this point now, marry that with 15 or so years of entrepreneurship, or we'll call that business or commerce, right? If you could marry history and your past, and you could marry that with a deep care and desire for a human, with the capacity to take that into the market to say, what then shall we do? If I could marry all those things together, if I could be an expert at anything, I'd want to be a people expert. How could I do that? And so a little over a decade ago, started coaching individuals and saying, hey, I had this business. Do you want one? They're like, oh, I'd love to have that. And I was like, hey, I'll show you how. And inside, I'm like, how are we going to show them how? I know it's never going to work. And you know, you fast forward a decade and you go, I get methodologies and identity mapping, the confidence method, the influence appraisal, and all these sort of ways. And I think for me, what has helped me in all of that make is for me to say daily with my clients, and every time I get on stage, I start every keynote the same. If you leave today knowing more about me than you know about you, then I failed you. I'm not going home with you. You're going home with you. So buckle in, do the work, show up for yourself. I guarantee you can leave here with something that might actually change your life. Let's get going.
0: Rocky, I love that, bro. And I want to unplug, no pun intended, a few things there. So, you know, the moving, the first day of school. Wow, like that's so wild. And to hear it from that perspective, because we all had Rockies growing up, right? Like we always had the kid that was here for the first part of the year and then not there the next part of the year. Maybe 3 years later, they're back for a little bit and then they're not there again. Did that make you sheltered? Did that make you, not that you didn't trust people, but it was more of, I don't need to get close because this is temporary, right? Like, was that a Rocky feeling?
1: Yeah. I realized about the age of 30 that I was very good at disclosure and very bad at vulnerability. I was very good at giving you what you thought was vulnerability. But for Rocky, it was simply disclosure. I could recount my story for the first probably 5 or 6, 7 years as a keynote speaker. No matter what keynote I gave, every keynote started the same. So I was born in 1983. I was born in Kansas. I only lived there for about a week. Came back to Dallas and I would recount my history because I felt like if I couldn't recount everything that occurred, I didn't have the credibility to be on a stage for you to hear what I had to say because I didn't think I had the credibility or expertise in my credentials and or my resume, right? I always joke I'm the only corporate keynote speaker that's never had a resume. Why? Well, because that wasn't my life. My resume is not the certifications I have. Not knocking a certification, they're wonderful. Your boy didn't have any. Why? Because I didn't know that was a thing for me to do at the time when I should have or could have done it because I was in survival mode. I was in disclosure mode. I was in tell the same thing you need to tell to make them go, man, that guy is open, while making sure you don't tell them anything because they will use it and they will get you. And so I think as the kid that moved around a bunch, a kid to go into school, like vulnerability now is my number one personal value. It's one of the values in our organization, our business, not because Rocky's an expert at it. Because if I don't do that, I know what life will become. Because if I'm not committed to saying I create the opportunity to see and be seen by others, I will make sure you don't see me and I will absolutely see you. And I've lived that life before. And it was lonely. And it was isolating. And as much as people in my life loved me and cared for me, it wasn't until I got married and had my own children that I was at the same house for Christmas more than 1 year in a row. There was no such thing as tradition. There was no such thing as a space where you belonged. You just went where you were allowed.
0: One of the things I probably appreciate the most is the last thing that you were talking about in the first part of the story, which is, again, I'm going to interpret this. You went from vision to action to business. So you just said, I'm going to go do it, right? Like you and your wife, hey, I'm going to go start this business. You could have easily college degree, go work for someone, right? Go build up the skill. But the mentality that Rocky Garza has is, hey, I am the opportunity. So let's talk about that. How do you take vision and then put it into action?
1: Yeah, great question. Number one, and some of you are not going to like this answer. You start by recognizing that you're probably not the person that has the vision. So let's throw out a number, right? In your area, there's 100 businesses. Let's say every one of those businesses at minimum, which we know is crazy, has 100 employees, right? So that's 10,000 people that are employed within 100 businesses. So out of 10,000, 100 of those are asked to be the visionary. You may not be the visionary. So the reason that you are stuck in inactivity is because you are attempting to be something that you were never made and designed to be because you think it will be sexier for you to be the person that has the vision. But out of 100 companies and there's 100 employees, 99 of those are executors, integrators is what their job is. And for whatever reason, there is a singular, maybe two if we're getting wild, people who have a vision. And their job is to empower and equip people to take said vision and then go execute it because they don't know how. Now, the difference between you and I in those instances is that we chose the path of most resistance, which was let's be visionaries and then figure out how in the world we're going to make it happen until we can make enough money to pay somebody else to actually do it for us because we realize we don't know what we're doing. And so that's just a part of what we would call entrepreneurship, right? Now, we chose the path of most resistance. So for most leaders, it's identifying, why don't I back up a second? What is the path for you of least resistance? It is to let go of the mentality that you think you are supposed to carry a vision and discover how can you use your unique gifts and skills to execute the vision. Even inside your own organization, my job today is to take the vision we have to best highest use of Rocky's time and everything else somebody else should be doing. Not because I'm selfish, not because I'm arrogant, not because, oh, I think I'm somebody that I don't have to. You don't want me to be in charge of the schedule. You don't want me to plan the curriculum. You don't want me to create the most dynamic booklet we're going to need to really get you. You wouldn't get one. We wouldn't have a booklet. That's a bad use of my time because I'm not good at it. So I think for leaders to take a step back, number one, you don't own the vision. Now, if you're listening, you're a business owner and you do own the vision, you should ask yourself this question. Am I actually a visionary or do I just have a good idea? Two very different things. I know a lot of integrators who have great ideas, but they're not visionaries. An idea is something that we haven't done yet that's going to solve a problem. A vision is something that most people can't see that changes a generation. Which of those spaces do we want to be in? Not good or bad, not right or wrong. One is not better, one is not worse. What does it make you more valuable? One doesn't make you, don't put yourself on a chart comparing yourself apples to fish. It doesn't work.
0: Those that aren't going where they need to go, it's because you have a title. And that title usually is CEO, founder, president, insert the highest level for your company. You're not the visionary and you don't allow others to be that. The head of a certain department with a very nice title is not a visionary. But because of the title, they feel like that's their responsibility. But because you won't let that go and you feel like if it's not your idea, I love that you broke down the difference between idea and vision. Because it's not your idea, you're never going to let said employee or said vision happen. The biggest reason that most companies don't grow is because of that. You hold the title, but then you also hold all the cards and you won't play the hand.
1: I want you to imagine if you're a leader currently and ask yourself if visionary and integrator rubs the wrong chord with you and you're thinking, don't tell me what I am, what I'm not. Let's give it an analogy sense because we all like a good analogy. CEO has a vision. Let's say they in fact are the visionary. Wonderful. CEO gets together with all their SLT, ELT, vice presidents, whatever your company calls it. And he casts the vision. Here's what I'm thinking. Here's what we're doing. Now, in that environment, that visionary is tasking all of you in that room to become architects. Go to your unique departments. Go to your areas and draw, create, show them the plan. I'm talking CAD renderings, electrical, plumbing, where it goes, how it stays up, what's the foundational aspect. You've been given the vision, but your job in operations and sales and management and HR and people in training and development, your job is to go architect now the drawing for your people to execute on so that they can then go and say, let me get the plugs, let me get the wire, let me go find the electricians, but here's where it breaks down. You walk away from that meeting and you say, I'm now going to go to my team and I'm going to go be the designer. And I'm going to see if they can become the architect. Yet we've created a system of accountability, whether you're in Rockefeller Habits, you're in EOS, you're in pick whatever it is, the systematic way that you're going and you're approaching your business. Many of us, number one, aren't the visionary to begin with, and we're trying to cast vision and it doesn't work. Let's assume that you are. I'm going to ask you to go ask your key leaders, the top 5, 6, 7 people in your circle. Are they leaving your office and trying to go be the designer next? Or are they leaving your office to go do their job, which is to go be the architect? I guarantee you, if you will skip that layer and go to your senior director level and ask them if their leaders are coming to them with plans or with thoughts, 90% of the time, if you have a problematic organization and you're not growing the way you think, it's because your leaders leave the meeting with you. They go into a meeting and they take your plan, your dreams, they turn it into their own dreams in their own way. They're not actually building plans. So your directors have no idea what to do. And the lack of communication, the lack of lateral leadership, and so on. So I could not agree with you more that we want to hold the cards because we think it's going to make us important. When we have to ask ourselves, are we willing to play the hand? Because ultimately we're trying to win the game.
0: How important is creating a winning culture for an organization? Again, these are the words of Mick and Mick only. I see so many times where it's on to the next project, on to the next task, on to the next problem. And as entrepreneurs, we get in that grind because that's who we are. But remember, everyone on your team isn't an entrepreneur. That's why they work with you, right? So I learned early on to celebrate wins for my team. Even if I'm not a person, like honestly, I don't need to celebrate a win. Like my thing is, if I'm in the game, I'm supposed to win. However, the game isn't about me. The win is never about me. And so if I didn't celebrate that and create winning cultures and create even small situations where people can get the confidence to win, right? Like I personally think that's problem number two with most businesses. Again, I don't care the size. I can go to another Fortune 5 company where the mentality is on to the next one. But the companies that celebrate small success usually have a much better culture.
1: Yeah, totally. Let's go back to our phrase earlier. Culture is not what you pontificate. It's what you tolerate. That's Rocky's fancy word because I like rhyming. Culture is not what you say it is. It's what behavior do you allow. Now, I think in order for us to sort of go to that place, let's redefine the definition of tolerance, meaning what do we tolerate? because I think oftentimes we default to tolerance is the lowest, least common denominator. What will I tolerate? That's the least amount of effort. Well, I've never been inside a thriving organization. And I'm not talking about just top line revenue. I'm saying thriving culturally, community driven, giving back. People want to be there. A low attrition, high retention. Pick a category that we want to say we measure a company's success. I've never been to one that was doing that, where what they tolerated was the bare minimum. What they tolerated was excellence. Is celebration tolerated, or is celebration the level of tolerance by which we expect? See, I think we need to take the same word and it's the way we use it to go, we don't tolerate that, or we only tolerate. Oh, wait, all of a sudden, one just became terrible and negative and the other one just became empowering. Hey, just so you know, we're an organization that we absolutely tolerate celebration. We tolerate excellence. We tolerate meeting our metrics. We tolerate daily behavior, daily activity. We only tolerate you being on time. That's what we do here. We expect you to join us in that, because this is not just who we say we are. You should be able to tell by the actions of people in our organization, this is exactly what we do. And so I think so often times, to your point, we go to places and we go on to the next one. Let's get to the next thing. All right, we crushed that project. What's the next project we have to do? And in all of that, I'm not wanting to slow us down at all. I love a good metric, a KPI. What gets measured gets accomplished. I mean, we've heard a million times, you can go see 1,000 memes on today. We understand that. And A-N-D, not but, get rid of that word. A-N-D is the third or fourth time I've spelled that word out for us today. If you're listening, I hope you caught on here. And do I check the box of tucking my kids in bed because they have to go to sleep? Or do I only tolerate the behavior in myself that is to lay in bed with my son, to tell him how proud I am, to remind him that his father loves him? And no matter what happens, dad is always going to be in your corner, because that's the behavior for myself that I will tolerate nothing less. One of those says, good night, son, go to bed. One says, this is the level by which I operate because I will tolerate nothing less in my life. And I use an example about kids or family or wherever you are in your life, because I find we so often, especially as coaches, especially as speakers who spend a lot of our time in the business space, we are so quick to use a business example that is forgotten. But if you can use a personal example, it will almost always translate into business. Because I can tell you what I think about most days, not business. What's the behavior you tolerate when you wake up? What's the behavior you tolerate when you go to bed?
0: Man, Rocky, could talk to you forever in a day, as you know. Last question I want to ask you, actually there's two, but the first one is the importance of self-awareness. You're one of the most self-aware people that I know. And I always tell people, you can't be relatable with others if you're not self-aware. How important has that been for you? And more importantly, how important should it be for others?
1: I think it is paramount of importance to be self-aware, because that allows us to, when we are aware of ourself, we will reflect others back on us and assume it's about us. That makes you relatable, right? Like we'll go forward and then we'll do a little theory we have called the upside down. When I am self-aware, it means I'm aware of myself, meaning I can go into an environment with another human being and I can be exponentially more aware of you and what is unique and specific and distinct to you, not what is a reflection of my own fear. So when I know that I am confident in me, I can see you for you, no pun intended. I don't have my glasses on today, but I can see you through your glasses. Where we lack self-awareness though, we view everything through our glasses. And so every action was about me. Everything you said was about me. Every decision you made was about me. The issues you have is because you're unaware of yourself and you think it's their fault, right? And so self-awareness is not, I think currently it's not deemed, I don't deem it as valuable and important, so that I can sit in a room and look in a mirror and go, yeah, that's me. And that's a component of it. I want to be able to look in a mirror and recognize myself. Yes, but I want to be able to get in front of you and look at you and recognize you, not see it as a reflection of me. And I think that self-awareness really asks us to, let's make it really simple. Just ask yourself, you're listening, ask yourself this question. Do you spend more time at the window or do you spend more time in the mirror? And most of us spend more time looking out the window, trying to find the reflection of anything valuable and hope that it was us, because we haven't been willing to get in front of the mirror to say actually what it is.
0: Love it. Love it, man. Last question for you. What is Rocky's because? What's that deeper purpose that's deeper than your why?
1: Yeah. I have, and probably will, up until this point, spent my life discovering who am I? Why does it matter? And is it of any importance? Am I unique? Has anybody decided that uniqueness was valuable? And can I do anything with that uniqueness? On repeat, again and again, yeah, again and again and again. Over the last 40 plus years or so, I have begun to realize the answer to that is yes. I am unique. Not better, not worse, not actually even on a scale related to any other human being. There is no one in the world like me. And. And I am equally valuable to every other person on earth. And they are as equally valuable to me. If I can utilize my life, my past, my history, my current day experiences, my future vision, the love of people in my life, if I can use that such that I can not only continue to discover that for myself, but lead people to the place to get in front of the mirror and see that they are unique, to remind them that it is good, not just true, that's confirmation, good affirmation, and allow them to take any step towards creating good in the world because of how they were made, designed, and created. That's a really, really good use of my time. And that starts with my kids. That starts with my wife. That starts with me. And if by chance I get to do that professionally, what an incredible life I've lived.
0: Ladies and gentlemen, he has been Rocky Garza. Rocky, brother, I appreciate you more than you know. Where can people follow, find you? What's new that Rocky has coming up or going out?
1: Yeah, no, absolutely. You can follow me on we're on all platforms, Instagram, Facebook, TikTok, LinkedIn, YouTube. It's just at Rocky Garza. Look for the bald guy with big eyebrows. There's not a lot of Rockies out there that look like me and Mick. So find us. We'll be out there in that space. And then if you're looking to just how you can get engaged in what we're doing outside of just a regular follow, you can go to rockygarza.com/confidence. That's rockygarza.com/confidence. You can check out our next upcoming event. We have monthly invite only events we'd love to have you at. You can check it out there. You can register, grab your seat there. We'd love to have you where we walk through what it looks like to lead without losing yourself. And we go through that on a monthly basis, free of charge to you. And we'd love to have you at that with us. So just rockygarza.com/confidence.
0: We need to make that happen. So much so, Rocky, I'm going to go on and choose one that I'm actually going to attend. And maybe I'll invite a couple of people to come with me. So if you want to go with me to a Rocky Garza event, live and in person with the man, the myth, the legend, Rocky Garza himself, message me, Rocky Garza. And I'm going to select two people and we're going. How about that?
1: Let's go. Man, I'd love that, man. I'd be honored.
0: No, I'm going to be the honored one. Like, that's going to happen. That is totally going to happen. Rocky, appreciate you, man. I'm going to reach out in the morning and make sure your knees feel good. Your Achilles is still intact.
1: Thank you.
0: Because, you know, I did that same thing and I tore an Achilles and I was like, okay, I'm not 25 anymore.
1: That's right. Well, I'm just going to keep playing and remind myself that I'm also not 25. So your boy's not trying to do anything fancy. I'm going to go with the easy layup or the nice free throw shot outside of that. Hey, I'll get to the end of the court when I get there.
0: That's what you say. And then you're going to get challenged. You're going to feel good, right? You're like, I got the juice. I still got it. And then
1: That's right. So I'll just keep my mind. Hey, Rocky, you got no juice, my boy. You got no juice. Just be a human. Just do that instead.
0: Rocky, I love you, brother. Thank you so much.
1: Thank you. Appreciate it.
0: For all the viewers and listeners, remember, your because is your superpower. Go unleash it.
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0: Ladies and gentlemen, welcome to another exciting episode of Mick Unplugged. And today we have a dynamic force in the sports industry. He's a former Marine and Army veteran. He's a current NFL agent and the founder of Forever Athlete Management. With a relentless drive and commitment to excellence, he represents top-tier athletes, guiding them to success on and off the field. Please welcome my guy, someone who's turned into one of my best friends in the world, the tenacious, the visionary, the dedicated, Mr. Damian Knight. Damian, how are you doing, brother?
17: Man, I'm good. Thank you for having me on today.
0: Dude, I appreciate the human being that you are. Like, I've learned so much about you, like obviously through social, following your path, but then just, you're just an overall great dude, man. And like, I just appreciate you for being the dude that you are. I want to start with your military background.
17: I wouldn't trade it for anything else, right? It taught me a lot of lessons. I joined super young. Like, I graduated high school at 16 years old, thought the military was my way out. You know, I had to get out of town. So joined the Marine Corps and early on got identified to be part of this like nuclear reaction team where, you know, I had to go through this big selection and everything was super, a lot of red tape to get into, like realistically, right? Made me grow up really quick, especially for a 17-year-old kid, you know, and then very quickly was put in charge of people and assets and seeing things that people only see in movies. And it was awesome. I feel like it made me mature a lot quicker than my peers. You know, I would go back home on leave and I'm 18 years old telling people to be careful and be responsible and this and that, and all they're thinking about is the party on Friday night or whatever. Right. So I made a lot of really good friends, lifelong connections there at my first duty station in South Georgia. And then I had a couple options of where to go after, and California popped up as one, and I was like, man, I've never been more west of like Mississippi at this point in my life. So I was like, let's do it, man. Jumped in, ended up getting stationed in 29 Palms, California. I always told people it's in the middle of nowhere, but in the middle of everything. You know, everything in life is what you make of it. And I was about 2 hours from Vegas, 2.5 hours from LA, 2.5 hours from San Diego. So if you wanted to do something, you were in the prime location. You know, one thing that I did early on was take in a lot of guidance and leadership from everyone. I just wanted to learn. I volunteered for literally everything, even the things that going back, I wish I wouldn't have volunteered for. I learned a lot and was able to develop myself as like kind of a servant leader. And that's something that I transition into this NFL space of like, how can I best lead these high level athletes that they don't always have it all together, right? So they need that mentorship and that guidance and that what's next planning. And that's what I feel the military was able to help me really transition into the space.
0: I appreciate that so much, man. Like I said, you know, I'm definitely thankful for the service that you put in, and more importantly, the servant leadership that you have, right? To not let it stop there. But I want to unpack something you just said, man. So you graduated at 16?
17: I had a mission. My mission was to get out of town, right? So I went to my guidance counselor my junior year of high school, and I was like, how do I get out of here? And they're like, well, if you want to, you could take night school, right? So I was going to school normal, like 9 to 4 o'clock every day, whatever it was. And then I would go work. I had a job. I was working at Zaxby's. I was working there from about 5 to 8 every day. And then I would leave there and go to the technical college in town and take school with adults that were trying to get their GEDs. I was taking like a couple extra English classes and math classes just to check the boxes. And I ended up graduating with like a 2.7 GPA, but I got out of there, man. It was a super busy senior year. You know, everybody has these stories of their senior year, how wild and crazy it was, man. Mine was, I started grinding right away. I was trying to get out of town.
0: All right. So now let's fast forward to, you're now officially out of the military. What led you to the path of sports agency life?
17: There was like multiple things that kind of led me into this path. And, you know, I got out of the Marine Corps, didn't know what I wanted to do with my life, but I knew how to shoot guns, right? So I started working at these gun ranges and at gun stores, just trying to make it make sense. After about 4 or 5 months, I was like, man, I need to be back in the military in some capacity. So I joined the Florida Army National Guard to try to become a Green Beret, actually. I went through this thing called a Special Forces Readiness Evaluation, where I actually got selected through this process to be able to continue training. And then I started college kind of simultaneously, definitely bit off a little more than I could chew. It was great, man. I started playing rugby in college, doing all this stuff. I was in probably the best shape of my life, trying to do all these things at one time. And I remember I was working at a gun store. I ended up meeting an athlete who played for the Jacksonville Jaguars, who's now actually one of my best friends. And I just kind of seen how he was treated by agents along the way and kind of like forgotten about here and there. And it reminded me of the military and all those times where I was forgotten about or kind of treated like a number when I knew like, hey man, I'm the guy. Like, why are you treating me like a number? You know? Yeah. And so I wanted to take that and apply it, you know, hey, how can I help these guys? You know, during COVID, I went and I was actually a contractor for the Department of State as a sniper. There was nothing else to do. The world was shut down. So let me go make some money. And I did that for a while. I actually got stuck in Afghanistan because flights quit happening. I was supposed to be there for 3 months, ended up being there for like 7.5, 8 months. Came back, met my wife. After that, man, she kind of convinced me to start my first business doing security consulting and teach people to shoot. And obviously it was easy. It was a lot of fun. I was able to do all the stuff I liked from the military, but leave all the stuff I hated behind. And ended up teaching like a handful of NFL players. It started becoming a trend. It wasn't just one NFL player who would complain about their agent. It was, you know, this guy and this guy, or maybe they wouldn't complain directly, but they'd be like, hey man, this guy's tripping. You know, like he's got to figure this out. And I'd be like, you know, just kind of take notes. I didn't really ask many questions. I was just taking notes. And finally asked one of my friends, like, hey, do you think I should do this? He's like, oh, 100%, man, you kill it. And I was like, all right, when you hear that from someone in the space, you just got to, you know, Jesus, take the wheel. You got to do it, man.
0: Yeah.
17: And so talked to my wife about that too. It was a really big decision. And she was like, yeah, you can do anything you put your mind to. She's a rock star, man. Like without her, who knows where I'd be. And I went back to school, got my master's degree and, you know, went through the process to become an agent, which I did not do nearly enough research for.
0: Tell us about that process. What is that process like?
17: You have to have a master's degree or better, like a terminal degree. So like a lawyer, doctor, or something of that nature. And then you go through this application process, which opens up every January. And they make it sound like it's just a normal job application. You know, you pay your fee and that's it. But then you open it up and it's like 160 pages. And you're like, what am I getting myself into? I felt like I was back in the military about to try to go for a top secret security clearance. You know, you fill this thing out and it's asking you for references and everything you did. And a lot of jobs I've had, I've like let people know like, hey, I'm going to put you down as a reference. There was no way in my head I thought the NFL was going to reach out to every single reference I put down. And I started getting called from Marines that I hadn't talked to in 10 years that were like, hey, bro, why did the NFL just call me? And I was like, oh, no. So I started like backtracking, trying to get everybody up and let them know. Anyways, you do this application in January. It's due by February. And then they go like radio silent. You don't hear anything from them at all until about May. And then all of a sudden they're like, hey, man, congratulations, you're eligible to take the test. And they send you, you have all these materials that are sent to you. And I remember looking at it through the same lens I did in the military, which is when I was given information, I would just memorize it.
0: Yeah.
17: But this was like 700 pages and I had 2 months and I was like, oh no, I can't memorize this. And I thought I was going to, I told my wife, I was like, I'm going to sit right here every night when the kids go to bed, I'm going to memorize a couple pages. And I opened it up and I closed it right back and I slid it aside. I was like, you know what? We have a seminar in a couple months. They'll teach me everything I need to know. I just trusted the process, man. And I really didn't open the book at all until I went to that 5-day seminar. And you go to the seminar and, you know, they're teaching you so much information. So basically you go to the seminar like 7 or 8 every morning until about 5 p.m. And then what I was doing from 5:30 p.m. until midnight was studying all the information they just taught us. And I did that for 5 days. On the sixth day, you take the test. I was hearing all these horror stories about people, because if you fail it the first time, you can take it again in a year. Fail it the second time, you have to come back in 5 years. I'm hearing horror stories. There was a lady in our class who's like, this is my fourth time taking the test. You know, and I'm no mathematician, but I'm over here crunching the numbers.
0: That's a life journey right there, right?
17: And I was like, what do you do for a living? She's like, I'm an attorney. And I was like, oh, no. I was like, if an attorney can't pass this, and this is like a very law-heavy book, I was like, this is a wrap. I remember I called my wife after the test, because the biggest thing people tell you is they time out. They lose track of time because the questions are too dense. You have basically 3 minutes a question. You know, when I did my average time at the end of this, I finished it in about 40 seconds a question. And I called my wife and I was like, hey, I finished. And she was like, oh no, how was it? And I was like, I definitely failed. Like, there's no way I finished that quickly and people are struggling with time unless I misinterpreted every single question. And I really think the thing that helped me the most is that I wasn't an attorney. So I didn't read too deeply into every single question. And like, I'm very good at, for my time in the military, they give you a mission and you have to sift through a lot of BS, you know, to find out what you actually have to do as a unit. So it's the same thing. I just went through, and it may be a 1,000 word question that you're only looking for 8 words, you know? And so like, I'm pretty good at skimming that and finding what I needed. And you take this test in July and you don't even find out. Again, it goes silent until October. So I finally got the call in October that I passed and hit the ground running, man. Never look back.
0: I love that, man. I love what you just said about, you know, you just answered the question. And to me, that correlates in life too, because a lot of times people, I think they feel like they need to give you more words than are actually needed, or they need to paint a picture that isn't there. But most of the time, we just want the answer, right? Like, I don't need Damien to talk to me for 20 minutes when he could have just said 5 words and I could have got to where I'm going, right? And I think that's where people miss, and especially leaders. Sometimes your team just needs the answer. Sometimes they just need the vision. Sometimes they just need to say, hey, we're going over here, so that they know, all right, we're going over there.
17: Correct.
0: So going back to that test really quick, like, what's, for the common person, what's something on that test, without like going through a question, but what's something that as a sports agent, you have to know that most people don't think that you have to know, or a rule that you have?
17: You know, like, one thing that people probably don't associate with sports agents having to know is like the benefits, like health benefits that players get, right? So obviously you expect us to know money. You expect us to know contract values, that kind of thing, because that's negotiation. But what we also have to know is, if a player gets hurt because of an injury, how do you guide them through that process, right? What does their medical recovery look like? It's not always as easy as the player is going to get help by the team. They could get released by the team and need 1, 2, 3 opinions, go on workman's comp. Now we have to navigate that state's workman's comp on top of the NFL's processes.
0: Talk to us about getting your first couple of clients. Like, I know you had some friends that asked for advice and this and that, but then when ink has to go to paper, it becomes a little bit different.
17: Right? 100%. Part of my initial thought process was like, hey, I know all these guys and they're coming up on contract years and they trust me. Like, we're boys. They're about to sign with me. This is going to be awesome. It's going to be a slam dunk. And that was just not the case. I go through, I become an agent. I'm texting all my friends like, hey, man, I made it. And they're like, cool. Like, are you going to work for a big agency? And I was like, well, you know, I reached out to a couple, and I'm not going to name them, but like, their morals and ethics just didn't align with mine, right? Mm. So for that reason, I actually met someone else through the process of becoming an agent. We started our own agency together, right? So I have a business partner in this whole thing, Jeffrey Poe. I was like, nah, man, I'm going to do my own thing. And almost every player would be like, oh, that's bold. And I'd be like, oh, what do you mean? They're like, well, how about I make a call and you can work with my agent? And I'm like, oh man, like, what am I getting my hands into? You know, I'm like, no, man, I trust myself. I know the process. Like, I'm going to kill it. None of those players signed with me, but I will say that those players would check in on me through the process. They'd ask me, they'd, you know, tell me about certain athletes that maybe aren't even in the NFL. They never made it, but it was their friend, so they could kind of connect me with them. But largely, man, connecting with these athletes, it's like online dating. You're sliding into DMs. You watch. So, you know, The Office now is, you know, Saturday watching a football game. And then you see a player who looks flashy and fast, and you look up his stats, and then you turn around and you read every report that's ever been written. And then you find him on Instagram and you go, hey man, you looked really good on Saturday. You know, like, I love the way that you attacked the ball. Would you like to talk? you know, and it's like, it's really hit or miss. And obviously it's a little bit more in depth than that, but that's really what it feels like. You'll have players that, you know, they leave you on read and it kind of hurts your heart a little bit. You're like, man, I thought I put a lot into that message. And then you have players that'll immediately hit you back, or you have players that'll never, ever even open the message because they have so many followers, you get lost in the mix. You know, I got really fortunate. I guess it's a mixture of being fortunate and having a drive that a lot of other people don't. Last year, October came around and they're like, hey, this counts as one of your years, you know, being certified. You only have 3 years to sign somebody or you expire. And I'm like, oh, I'm getting somebody year one. That was my whole goal. I'm getting somebody. And so I went through and started looking at every team across America, hopefully like thinking that I could get someone in Florida. That we got someone at FAMU, luckily. But like outside of that, man, Florida's untouchable for me. I'm over here in Mississippi, Auburn, the Carolinas, you name it. You know, I was able to collectively as an agency, we signed over 10 people in year one. You know, we were able to get 9 people into the NFL in year one. Out of those people, of the ones that I directly was kind of like the lead agent on, 2 of them stuck in the NFL. So I had 2 players stick in the NFL year one. And the other ones, we all got 2 or 3 tryouts for. So it's not like they had one opportunity. We were able to provide them all the opportunity, which is really our job at the end of the day. You know, I can't play football for you. You know, unfortunately, I wish I could, man. If I could, I'd be in a different tax bracket because I'd be out there.
0: I love that. So which one of you came up with the name of the agency? So Forever Athlete Management.
17: That is a good question, man. We had a laundry list of about 100 names and we hated every single one of them. And so instead of just like throwing them away, I started making logos. Like sometimes you have to see it and nothing was sticking, man. Like nothing. And I was sitting on the couch one day, just got done playing with my daughter. I just had a beer and I was sitting there and I was like, what am I doing here? Like, what is this agency about? And the biggest thing is I don't want a player to ever think like we're going to ditch them. Like, hey, you used to be a guy and now we're going to forget about you. Like, no, I want to help you through retirement. Even if you had 1 year in the NFL or 10 years in the NFL, I want to see you succeed afterwards too. Right. And so I was sitting there and I was like, forever. And I just got stuck on the word forever. One of my boys hit me up. He texted me. He's like, hey, fam, what's up? And I was like, fam. I was like, hold on, forever. And I just sat there and finally I sent it to my partner and he was like, nah, man, that ain't it. And I was like, what do you mean? Like, this is crazy. Like, this is so good. And the next day he called me up. He's like, hey, man, I was thinking about that. Like, I actually think you're onto something. And so I made the logo up and, you know, put it on a website and we were like, oh, man, this is it. This is, you know, because it just is who we are. Like, cool, it's cool branding, right? But also, like, we treat every player like you are family. And that's not just being corny. Like, I know about your mom, your dad, your sister.
0: I love that. And I actually was going to ask you, which is a great segue, because on the podcast, we talk about your because, right? That thing that's deeper than your why, like your true purpose. And so when I see FAM, right, Forever Athlete Management, I'm like, Damon's got a because somewhere around there, whether it is family, whether it is legacy, there's a because somewhere. So this is the right opportunity for me to ask, what's your because, brother?
17: I don't think I've ever heard it worded that way. And I love that, though. Like, what is the because? And again, like, because I don't want to see guys get left behind. I don't want to see guys get forgotten about. And you hear this statistic of your NFL players 3 years after the NFL are broke. And I realize that the NFL doesn't require us to make them have a financial advisor. That's kind of crazy to me. So I don't require you to. However, I highly, highly, highly recommend it. And we've already vetted a handful of them. So I make you vet them as well as part of the process. You want to join FAM, you're joining and you have to like kind of abide by what we are going with, right? Our system. I just don't want any of these guys to call me 3 years after the NFL and go, man, you got a job because I'm broke. I need something, right? I don't want them to feel trapped.
0: So you told us a little bit about what it's like being an agent. Yeah. Talk to the common folk like me about these contracts, right? Because we see these 5-year, I mean, now I'm going to outdate myself now, 5-year, $200 million probably isn't even surface level anymore for a lot of these folks. But you see these big numbers and then we always hear, yeah, but you got to go back to the guarantee because that's what the real contract is. So talk to the common folk about what these contracts really are. What do you look for when you go to negotiate? And then from a player's perspective, what are some things that they should be looking for in these contracts too?
17: Yeah, so that's a good point. You know, when you talk about guarantees and in reality, you know, talking to the common people, if you take someone who's been in real estate, right? when someone has been in real estate and they go to sell their house, or someone who hasn't been in real estate and they go to sell their house, what they're going to do is they're going to look at comps in the area. How much did my neighbor sell his house for? How much was my house sold for in the past? And what does the current market look like, right? It's kind of the same thing with players. Cool. So I got a wide receiver who has these stats and he played in these years. Let me look at every other receiver who is similar in height and weight and shape and play size and the years that they played and see how much that guy got, you know? Okay, so now we have our comparison amount. And a lot of people, they'll look at it as like, hey, the Jacksonville Jaguars, they were offering me $1 million, right? But no guarantee. You know, or we'll say like the LA Chargers, they were going to give me $2 million with $1 million guaranteed. At face value, you look at it as, all right, well, if I go there, it's double the amount. And the total amount of Jacksonville is guaranteed in LA, right? Which is great, you would think. But now, dial back a little bit, we have to look at the tax rate for those cities, right? And where are you playing your games? Because a lot of people don't understand, you don't just get taxed for the state you're in. You get taxed for every single city you play in. And so if I'm on a West Coast team, I'm probably playing a little more on the West Coast, and we know those tax rates are higher, right?
0: Versus the entertainment tax in California.
17: Yeah,
0: right.
17: Man. Yeah. And so a lot of the times when you look at those West Coast contracts, it will be a lot higher for that reason. And people are like, oh, he must just be a better player. It's like, no, in order to be there, he needed more money to survive. I would say that's kind of one thing to look at, but the guarantee is always the biggest thing. You could look at a contract and say, you know, you're getting a 3-year, $5 million contract, but 4 is guaranteed. That's awesome, you know? Or you could get that same 3 years at the same location for $15 million, but none is guaranteed. You have to really ask yourself, what do I think I'm going to get, right? So if it's not guaranteed, there's probably incentives, right? Well, we'll keep it with wide receivers. Maybe he has to have X amount of touchdowns or X amount of first downs, or he has to, you know, have 1,000 yards receiving every year to get a $1 million bonus, like whatever it is. And it's not just betting on yourself. A lot of players will be like, man, I'll bet on myself. I'm the best. It's great that you're willing to bet on yourselves, but you have to look at this whole thing as a business now. And they're bringing in other receivers with similar incentives, you know, and then the coaches know the incentives. So sometimes, you know, in certain situations, quarterbacks or whoever will try to help you with that incentive. There's a lot that goes into it, man. And I would say one of the other big things to look at, and, you know, it's back on that guarantee thing, is when you're looking at a guarantee, things are guaranteed regardless of skill, injury. And if you're a guy who's had a bunch of injuries and you can get a guarantee that says, hey, even if I re-tear the same ACL I've torn 3 times, I'm guaranteed a couple million, maybe it's worth you taking some off the top to have guaranteed generational wealth. Yeah, I think it's funny that when you get into this industry, and this isn't with everybody, but when you get into this industry and you're talking to a player about $5 million, and they're like, man, that's not much money.
0: I have another question. I'm going to ask it and tie it to the real world for a second. Okay. So let's just say I'm a salesperson and I get hired and, you know, they tell me I'm going to make $65,000, $70,000 a year. With incentives and bonuses, I could make $100,000. And I bust my butt and I go, I'm the number one salesperson. I make $100,000. Next year, they hire someone else and they give them a base that starts at 100. And then now all of a sudden they're making 150, but I'm still the best salesperson out there and I can only make $100,000. So now I'm going to tie that scenario to the sports world. How do you deal with the ego, right? So you sign someone or someone signs this year and they're the number one highest paid wide receiver. Well, then 6 months later, another team signed somebody and now they're the highest paid wide receiver. You've got that ego to deal with a lot with athletes. How do you manage that ego?
17: That's kind of twofold. So one, when we're going through our process of finding athletes, we try to really screen for that, you know, and that's hard because sometimes it'll come out later in life, right? But we really try to screen for that and like really do a lot of character evaluation on our players. But I would say if I was faced with that situation, you just have to be honest with the player. Be like, look, you were the best. Now you have to prove that you're the best again because you're currently under a contract. You signed, right? You know, if you compare it to the national debt, unfortunately, our debt keeps growing, right? So the budget for the NFL keeps growing every single year. And so that debt that America has, things are going to adjust according to that debt, what percentage people are taking of it. It's the same thing with a salary cap, right? Every year that salary cap grows, you are already locked in. right? You're locked into whatever it is. And so now this player can get a larger percentage. So it's really about how do we look at this in the future and make sure you're the highest paid again. So in order to do that, you have to swallow your pride for, you know, whether it's 1 year, 2 years, 3 years, right? And go out there and show why you're better than him every single year. You know, show why you deserve to make more than him every single year. So when that day does come, it's not even a question of if he's there, if he's lost a step, if he's worth the money. They're going to be throwing the money at you. Yeah, the ego may be there and then be like, hey, man, screw that. Release me. I got to go somewhere else. But the reality of it is, a lot of times, even if you get released by that team because you feel this is a personal attack, when another team picks you up, they're picking up the same contract.
0: For everybody that's listening, what Damian is saying is keep working, right? Like, let your work be your work. A lot of times we start thinking about or comparing to others. At the end of the day, if you're good at what you do, again, I don't care what industry you're in, what position you're in, I don't care what you do. If you are good at what you do, people notice. But it's the moment that you stop and you want to compare or you want to complain. People notice that too. People notice the work and people notice the not work as well.
17: Yeah. And everybody's at a different point.
0: What do you look for in the athletes you're bringing on?
17: It's kind of a revolving door, right? Like it's constant. But I would say for me personally and as an agency, what we value, right? And I'll say it time and time again, and some people take it the wrong way, but when you really unpack it and understand what I'm saying, it's a good thing. So what I look for are great people who are good football players, because you can take a great person who's good at football and make them better at football, right? That is very possible. But if you have a person who's a great football player, they're a killer on the field, but they're not a good person, it's a lot harder to make that adjustment and make a character adjustment at 23, 25, 26 years old, right? And I'm not saying that's not something I'm willing to do. I'm willing to help mentor and guide you and try to develop you, but some of those people don't want it. Hey, I am the guy. I'm the best corner in the NCAA. I don't need to be a better person, right? Like that's kind of the attitude you'll get. The reason that I'm looking for those great people is because, for example, a guy like Swayze Bozeman, right, who played college football for 7 years, right? 2 years in junior college, 5 years at Southern Mississippi, had some injuries along the way. Such a great guy and a high work ethic that we knew once he gets his foot in the door, they're not letting him go. Like we just knew that. And the thing is, like when I went to the AFC championship game and I'm down on the field and I was meeting the linebackers coaches and defensive coordinators, they're like, Swayze Bozeman, that is one of the best people I've ever met. You know, and that's what I want to hear, right? He's obviously in the room for a reason still, right? But he's one of those people when there's an optional linebackers meeting, he may be the only person who shows up. And that goes a long way. And if you're one of those guys with an ego or a chip on your shoulder and you don't show up to that, like you said, people will notice when you don't show up just as much as they'll notice you do show up, you know, and sometimes even more. They'll be like, man, he didn't show up to this meeting today. You could have been there 29 days out of 30 of the month and you missed that one day and everybody in the office is going to talk about the one day you didn't show up. That's what we look for, man. And a lot of the times everything else follows after that, right? You find this person who's a great person, someone who is receptive to criticism, right? And I just keep it real with these guys.
0: So for the athlete that's listening or watching this podcast, why Forever Athlete Management? Why FAM? Why should they choose you?
17: You know, you have over 1,000 agents as of this year. I don't know the exact number, but it's between 150 and 200 agents actually have people on a roster. That's it. Right. So we're looking at about 20% of agents actually have someone somewhere. And if you look at myself and my partner, we have 5 people in the NFL. So we're not, it's not like, hey, we accidentally got a guy on the practice squad. Like, no, what we're doing is working. Right. And we're going to keep building. And the thing is, why we're different is I'm never going to give an athlete an intern's phone number. Right. Or a secretary. You're always going to be able to get a hold of me, my business partner. We have another guy who does just endorsements, another guy who just does PR, and you'll have all of their cell phone numbers. You're going to have the guy's cell phone numbers, right? It's never going to be, oh, can I take a message? Like, no, you're getting a hold of somebody, right? And that's no matter how big we get. So again, I say we've been growing. So we have guys we're doing NIL for in college, and we have our pros. We even have one in the UFL now. Like we are getting everywhere quick. And so we brought in another agent who's actually NFL and NBA certified, right? So eventually there's going to be an NBA branch of FAM as well. And that's what we intend to keep doing. As we get more athletes, we're bringing in more agents that are like-minded to keep that ratio high. So you always have someone you can reach out to and you never get lost in the mix.
0: I love that, brother. Any final words of wisdom for the people?
17: Man, I guess if there are any other athletes out there listening to this, what I would say is the money is going to come. Don't get so wrapped up in the money now. If you focus on your education and you focus on your development, your personal development on and off the field, the money is going to come.
0: Where can people find and follow my guy, Damian Knight?
17: Yes, I'm on Instagram, NFL_agent_Damian Knight, as well as Forever Athlete Management. That's our @. We're also on

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3: Ladies and gentlemen, welcome to another exciting episode of Mick Unplugged. And I am here in New York, Times Square. Couldn't do this show without having the talented, the best, the creme de la creme. When we are talking about Broadway, we are talking about my good friend, the one and only Boss Alicia, Celicia Thomas. Oh, Celicia, how you doing, girl?
4: I'm like, I'm so happy to be here. Thank you so much for having me.
3: You know, and I forgot to say California's finest, you know, Fresno is in the building. So my wife is from California, Bay Area.
4: Right on. I love the Bay Area. It's so beautiful. It's a different vibe. I lived in Southern California for a little while and that was nice. But I like the Bay Area.
3: Yeah?
4: When it comes to California. Okay. New York is really...
3: New York is it. So what got you here? Let's just go there. What got Celicia from Cali to New York? I mean, we're like old school, like East Coast, West Coast rival. Like you flipped.
4: I did. I was in college at Cal State Fullerton. Barely graduated, but I did it.
3: Okay.
4: And I did it early.
3: Okay.
4: I was working as a vocalist and a princess at Disneyland.
3: Mm.
4: And I loved it. I got dropped down to one day a week.
3: Okay.
4: And I'm like, how are you supposed to live on one day a week, y'all? And there were some other things going on. I got out of a bad relationship and I came out to New York City to just visit. But when I got here, Mick, I just fell in love. I fell in love with it. I'm like, this doesn't make sense. I can't just like upend my life. I met this homeless man, sat down next to me waiting for the A train. And he said, I don't know who you are, but you need to move here and you need to do it now. I had goosebumps all over my body. His eyes were twinkling. Like, I'm not making this up.
3: Wow.
4: Within 2 weeks, I had gotten rid of everything in California and finished my last days at Disneyland and was back in New York. And the week I got here, I landed the first national tour of Beautiful, the Carole King musical. I got here and I mean, there was a little bit of time before we started rehearsals, but I toured for 2 years. While I was on tour, I took a week off, ran for a pageant, became Miss California. I just was living in my suitcases and kind of flying by the seat of my pants and prepared to fail. Okay if I failed, but giving myself the opportunity to fly just in case if it did want to work out.
3: Yeah.
4: I never wanted to think, what if? Like, what if I listened to my heart? What if I took the chance? It's okay if you fail. Just try.
3: So we're going to back up again. Miss California. Whoa. You just casually, you know, and I was doing this and then I won Miss California. And then I was, let's back up because I know how humble you are, but we're going to back up and let's talk about Miss California for those that don't know.
4: It was the Miss World Organization, which in America, it's not that, well, at the time, it wasn't that big of a deal. It was new to us. Mm-hmm. In the world, it's recognized, but in the country, usually our country just sends a model.
3: Right.
4: And that was one of the first 2 years that they held a pageant here in the States.
3: Mm.
4: And so the way they kind of did it was different than the systems usually run. And I just went as a delegate, a national delegate.
3: Mm-hmm.
4: And out of all the girls there, I had the highest score for the West Coast, for the California. So I ended up with the title of Miss California.
3: Mm-hmm.
4: And they were okay with me being on tour. And each state that I went to, I was able to like volunteer and wear my crown and meet with my sister, crown title holders. And it was really fun. One of the directors for the first pageants that I ever ran in for Miss Fresno, she became my mentor and now she's my best friend.
3: Okay.
4: But at the time, she was like, what's your talent? And I was like, I was just going to memorize a monologue. She goes, that in pageant world, that's code for you don't have a talent. She's like, can you sing? I'm like, I do at church.
3: Mm.
4: And so I took voice lessons for the first time.
3: You know, you again, all the humbleness in my good friend, Celicia, you highlighted. And then I was on Broadway. So let's talk about the Broadway story. So how did Celicia from Fresno, California, all of a sudden is now the star on Broadway?
4: It was a dream of mine since I was little, but it was one of those, like, what are the chances?
3: Yeah.
4: Like, what are the chances? My hometown hero, Audra McDonald, she has 6 Tonys and she's from Fresno, California. I see it and she's black like me.
3: Yeah.
4: And so I felt like, okay, well, again,

0: I always like to give myself permission to fall flat on my face. Mm. But when I get a yes, and when I get a win, it's good.
1: Yeah.
0: But people don't see all the no's that I get. But for when it came to Broadway, I toured for a year and 9 months, and I loved it. I loved touring with the Carole King musical. Mm-hmm. And I put my notice in, not because I didn't like it anymore, but I've always just wanted to live in New York and I wanted to give it a chance. So I put my notice in not having anything lined up. And right after, I ended up getting a show called Trevor with the director who directed Beautiful. And while I was playing Diana Ross. And oh gosh, there's a great story there. But while I was playing Diana Ross in Trevor in Chicago, I get a text from my agent saying, the role that you did on tour has opened up on Broadway. Do you want it? I'm like, are you kidding me? I've been waiting for this moment my whole life. I don't even have to audition for it. I just have to say yes. And I said yes. And after I finished that run, they gave me 2 days. Mm. I moved to the city on a Monday. I rehearsed Tuesday, Wednesday, and I made my Broadway debut on a Thursday.
1: Ladies and gentlemen, that is not easy. There's a lot of memorization that has to go on. There's a lot of marks that you have to hit. And oh, by the way, you're not just talking. You have to sing and you're with people that you probably haven't been around.
0: Oh, no, I met the lead while we were doing the show. Like, I see her on all these billboards and trash cans all over Times Square. And in the first scene that I was in, she came up because in rehearsal, she wasn't there. It was her stand-in. And so on stage, she comes up to me and I'm like, oh, it's the girl from the billboards. Salisha, you have to say your line.
1: Right. No fangirl moment.
0: I know. Right. I wish I could have gotten to meet her before. Like, it was so cool to me. Yeah, it was completely surreal. But to be fair, it was the same show as on the road, but a completely different cast, a very different set. Mm. I thought our set on tour was incredible by Derek McLean, who's done so many things on Broadway and like Academy Awards and Golden Globes. He's done so many things. It was a great set on the road. But the Broadway version, it was bigger, higher, more things moved. It was an operation.
1: Yeah.
0: Yeah. And so there were definitely a little bit of some learning curves. For the first national tour, I set that show. So I knew where I like to stand and when I like to stand. Broadway had been open for 4 years at that point. They had their own choreography backstage. Mm. And so even though I'm used to being in the wings on this scene, they're like, no, you need to go change downstairs at this time. So that was different, but it was all fine and good once I found that rhythm.
1: So for those that don't know, walk us through a Broadway audition, right? Are you on one play like your entire life? Do you audition for other? Like, walk the casuals like me through being on Broadway and what that means from your perspective.
0: There are so many different ways to approach the Broadway world. Mm-hmm. I have friends who have been in Lion King for over a decade.
1: Wow.
0: They call that a government job. Okay.
1: Okay.
0: Okay. Okay. Where you get to go to work and you have a good feeling it's going to be there tomorrow.
1: Right. Right.
0: You're going to get that check. You know exactly what to do. You can make your grocery list while you're at work. It's like, you know.
1: You don't learn anything new.
0: No. Right. No, you just go to work. You do your thing and then you go home to your apartment and your family.
1: Mm.
0: That's one way of looking at it. Then I have friends who jump from show to show to show. Some of them are broke, but they've got credits and a reputation.
1: Yeah.
0: And they're shooting for that Tony. Mm-hmm. They want to get the role of a lifetime. They want to build that list of like leading roles. But because they're jumping from show to show, sometimes there's gaps in between the shows. But they
1: It's like got, that job hopper. And you got to explain. So from April of 2021 to today, you don't have nothing on there.
0: Yeah.
1: Why?
0: Yeah, okay. Exactly.
1: Okay.
0: But you might know their name and their face. So that's a different approach. And then there's the chorus where you can jump from chorus to chorus and always be in a show and stack up your credits. But you might not be famous, but you're always working or you're always swinging. There's just different ways to approach it. My feelings change all the time. At first, I just wanted to be on Broadway. And that first show that I got, it was a dream come true. Better than I ever thought it could be. I was so happy.
1: Mm.
0: My cast was so welcoming and fun and loving and like people who I'd listened to on the CD for so long.
1: Mm-hmm.
0: I'm standing next to them on stage.
1: Yeah.
0: Just in awe of them. I never, ever, ever took that for granted. And the show that I did after that, boy, oh boy, was it a very different experience. I got my butt kicked. Uh-oh. I got my butt kicked.
1: Yeah.
0: I did.
1: All right. Do tell.
0: The Britney Spears musical. There was a lot happening.
1: Okay.
0: There was a lot happening on all angles in that show. Mm. Ultimately, I am so grateful for that show. I'd never taken a swinging position before.
1: Okay, so explain what a swinging position is. Because some people are like,
0: swinger?
1: What's she talking about?
0: Why are you swinging?
1: Right.
0: A swing is like a super understudy where you're covering almost everybody. Well, in my case, almost everybody in the company.
1: Okay.
0: So sometimes a swing can cover three roles or four roles. And a lot of times it's people in the ensemble. They had me covering 12 roles, pretty much the entire ensemble and six of the leads. That's not normal.
1: Okay. Sounds tedious.
0: It was.
1: Sounds like your brain is on fire because it's like, wait, who am I today?
0: And I ended up going on before I was expected to go on.
1: Mm-hmm.
0: So almost every new role that I went on for, I had not been rehearsed for. That is crazy. It's Broadway. You got me on stage, feeling my way around. Everyone's hoping that I say the right line at the right place and that I sing my heart. Come on, y'all. That's a little crazy.
1: Yeah.
0: I went on for, they swung me on for a lot. So it was a short run. We were only open for 3 months.
1: Mm-hmm.
0: We had 123 performances. I was on for 68 of them. Again, not normal. I went on for one of the lead roles over 25 times. But the actual lead, it was basically Disney meets Britney Spears, all these Disney princesses with Britney Spears music. And they're finding like their feminists, like they realize they don't have to do the same stories that have been written for them.
1: Yeah.
0: Snow White and Cinderella are the two like leads.
1: So then what became your first lead?
0: My first lead, Snow White.
1: Snow White.
0: Playing Snow White in Once Upon a One More Time. I went on first one of the stepsisters in Once Upon a One More Time. That was my first principal debut, I would say.
1: Okay. How did that feel?
0: Full house.
1: Yeah.
0: Extended applause. Not just for me, for the show. It was such an electric night. I think it was like industry night.
1: Mm-hmm.
0: So our peers were in the audience and they were wild.
1: There you go.
0: They were wild. And I just remember feeling like I've always wanted to feel this or feel or see what it was like. And this feels great. A lot of times when I'm in the spotlight, I get nervous. I get stage fright and I'm stressed out. And so I'm not always able to enjoy the pressure until the very end. And I'm learning how to enjoy something that I've wanted for so long that has so high stakes when it begins, not just right towards the end when I'm like, I think I made it. The life that I'm building for myself seemed to be more and more high pressure situations. And I just realized like life is too short to not have fun. Like what's the point of manifesting all this stuff or praying for it if when it comes, I'm stressed out.
1: Yeah,
0: I don't want to be stressed out. The thing that I've been working on, and with my husband too, is how can I perform at the highest level if I have to wait for a very long time, for one moment in time? How can I perform at the highest level after waiting for so long and to stay relaxed when those few minutes come? Again, the high pressure situations, but just trying to stay relaxed.
1: You've said, because I've counted 5 times, you're not afraid to fail. I think that is so important for everybody that's watching, that's listening. Why is that a big component? Not just for you, but something everybody should embrace.
0: I talk about it in my book a lot. It's called Why Be a 9 When You Can Be a 10. And it's a fun book. It doesn't take itself too seriously. And on the outside, it could feel like, oh, reach for perfection. But that's not what it's about. It's about embracing all of your flaws and showing up in this world exactly as you are. Because there is nothing better than somebody who is okay with exactly who they are. That puts everybody at ease.
1: Yeah.
0: Even if you're just a mess, if you own your mess.
1: Yep. But,
0: like it just, there's something magical about those unicorns who just are self-actualized and show up unapologetically themselves. And I think part of that is embracing the parts of you that might not be pretty. The parts of you that might not be polished or completely put together. You know, sometimes I'm pretty awkward. And I used to really be embarrassed about that. And now I just kind of embrace it. And I don't care. Like,
1: right.
0: That's just who I am. And when it comes to how that translates in my career, mm-hmm. I put myself out there a lot. And sometimes I even will save the rejections mm-hmm. that I get. Because I'm like, I can't believe.
1: Yeah.
0: I can't believe I tried that. Like, who has the audacity to do? Like, I will even shock myself. Because I realize all it takes is one yes.
1: Mm-hmm.
0: All it takes is one major opportunity to come your way. And it's like, bam, everything's different. Just like I dated a bajillion people. On the road, I had a boyfriend in every major city in America, okay? None of them were the ones. All it takes is to find that one person who is like, oh, you're weird. Mm. I'm weird too.
1: Mm.
0: Let's do this together forever.
1: Yeah.
0: Just got to get it right once.
1: Yeah.
0: But you have to be okay with hearing the no, seeing the no, getting the no's. And when the stakes are high, those no's hurt extra. When you're like, whoo! That won't want to change my life. But when you keep putting yourself in those positions, and you're in the arena. You're in the arena of greatness.
1: Mm.
0: You're in the neighborhood.
1: Mm.
0: Getting big no's, it hurts. But you in the right neighborhood.
1: Yeah.
0: And it's just a matter of time.
1: Yeah.
0: Keep showing up.
1: I love it. I love it. And show all the way up too. Like, that's my thing. If you're going to show up, show all the way up. Like, anything you do half-hearted is never going to make it. Like, that's why people that have side hustles, and everybody knows I say this all the time, at some point, either make your side hustle the main thing or quit side hustling.
0: Ooh.
1: Because you can't live in two worlds. That's right.
0: Why am I convicted?
1: Oh, did I touch something? Did I hit a nerve? I'm sorry.
0: I needed to hear that.
1: You can't side hustle forever.
0: You cannot.
1: You can't. And you're limiting what should be your main thing by trying to side hustle.
0: Because if it's your side hustle and it brings you joy, there's a reason why that passion is in you.
1: Then put that whole, as one of my uncles would say, put your whole ass in it then. Yes.
0: What is your favorite thing that you love?
1: This. You can't replace human bonding, right? Like, my thing is, I just love hearing people's stories. I love being able to let others listen to people's stories, because everybody's going through something, and you never know the word that Celicia just said or is about to say is a moment that somebody needed. And there's always, like, every episode I do, I get a response from different people that's like, I needed that.
0: Mm.
1: Thank you. And that's my thing. Mm. Like, so my thing with Mick Unplug is your because, that thing that's deeper than your why. To me, your why is superficial, right?
0: Ooh.
1: Like, I could, your why is about to be your child. Should be your why, but why? What's the because? And so if I said, Celicia, what's your because right now? Like, what's that thing that's like, this is my purpose. This is my motivation. This is my accountability when I don't need it. What's your because?
0: Wow. Are you asking me for real?
1: For real, for real.
0: You know, my priorities have changed quite a bit. And I recently went to a Tony Robbins conference and it was wild.
1: Okay.
0: Did it change my life? Yes.
1: Okay.
0: And one of the exercises that we did in the arena, there were thousands of us, what, like, he turned off the lights, the kids had to leave, and
1: oh.
0: Yeah.
1: This is water, but
0: right. Okay. And there was an exercise of basically seeing your life as it would be if you let all your disempowering beliefs take the front seat, continue to take the front seat.
1: Mm-hmm.
0: And we went deeper and deeper down that road, and seeing what that could look like was very painful.
1: Mm.
0: Letting your doubts, letting my doubts, and the, like, the most disempowering things I could think that I realized weren't even true.
1: Yeah.
0: What does your life look like if that is in the driver's seat? And so with my new priorities now being my family, it's always been career, career, career, career. Let's climb this ladder. And I think I will always be a career girl. But now I'm married and I love my my husband. Yeah. I love him.
1: Yeah.
0: I love him. Like, I didn't think I could love a person like I love my husband, Andrew.
1: Let's
0: like,
1: go, Andrew.
0: He's so special in so many different ways, and I've started to maneuver differently. And mm-hmm. now we're going to have a baby.
1: Yeah.
0: Everything just feels different. And I, there is a life that I've always wanted to live. And I've gotten to live it up to an extent mm-hmm. in my own life. But thinking about having my child grow up with that just being baseline.
1: Mm-hmm.
0: It's kind of freaking cool.
1: Right?
0: Can I do that?
1: You sure can.
0: Can I like create a life that I've always wanted and it's just like normal to the, like that would be my dream.
1: Mm-hmm.
0: And a challenge for me. Like, can I do that?
1: Yeah.
0: I'm not sure if that answers the because.
1: It does. It does. And here's what's crazy cool. And I don't think most parents have thought of this. I'm glad you did. You can give your children the life that you wanted. And I think a lot of times we settle and we do it the opposite way. Well, you know, I couldn't do this as a kid and neither can you, or I didn't have TV. So you're not, you know, mm-mm. like we get in those because I didn't, I'm going to make it tough. I'm going to raise you tough so that you appreciate. Well, you can also appreciate and have, I'm not going to say luxury, but you can have comfort and appreciate it all at the same time.
0: Let's go.
1: Right?
0: Yeah.
1: Right? It's okay.
0: I want them to be kind.
1: What?
0: I know. Like, I feel like there's like a stereotype. Like, if you grow up with something, you're going to be like this. I don't know what my kids will grow up as. I'm like, I'm not rolling in the dough, but one day I want to be. And when mm-hmm. that happens, I want my kids to be humble and kind and mm-hmm. generous.
1: That is it.
0: I hope I'm a good mom.
1: You're going to be a great mom. Stop.
0: I've never done it before.
1: Most people haven't. Most of us start that way, you know? Gotta start with one. Gotta start with one. So, Salisha, you talked about the book. What encouraged you to write the book?
0: Ooh.
1: And give us the title again.
0: Why be a 9 when you can be a 10? Mm. You know, I've always written. I have journals and journals and journals mm-hmm. of writing. And I wrote a book in the pandemic that will never see the light of day. It's completely, completely inappropriate. And I couldn't use it. I couldn't use it for public use.
1: Mm-hmm.
0: But I wanted to write something that I could use. And mm-hmm. that book that I'd written in the pandemic, it had a lot of good story. There was a love story in it. It was unrequited, didn't work out. And it was just, everything about it was wrong.
1: Mm-hmm.
0: But it tied into all these awesome stories, some of which I've told you about.
1: Mm-hmm.
0: And I'm like, well, where can I use these? And also, how can I get my message of embrace failure, embrace your flaws,
1: mm-hmm.
0: enjoy life by being you
1: yeah.
0: instead of what you think people want you to be?
1: Yeah.
0: How can I put that all together? And it just brought me a lot of joy. It actually kind of wrote itself.
1: Mm-hmm.
0: And so it gave me an outlet to put some of my favorite stories, like running a marathon without training on a 2-show day. Like, that to me was a little bit, I did that. That was wild. I get to write it down. I get to tell, I don't actually think that's in the book. Regardless, I get to tell these stories and wrap it up with like what I think. I don't know. I just want it to encourage.
1: Yeah.
0: That is my goal.
1: Okay.
0: Is for when people come in contact with me, they feel encouraged
1: mm-hmm.
0: and they feel inspired. And if they're like, that basic girl can do it, that means I can do it. Listen, anything is possible. And it's so easy to look at people who are where you want to be mm-hmm. or somewhere where you think like that's not a thing. And just to feel like, well, that's only possible for those kind of people.
1: Yeah.
0: And that's how I've always looked at the people who I look up to.
1: Mm-hmm.
0: And I've been fortunate enough to start meeting the people who I've looked up to.
1: Okay.
0: Slowly but surely.
1: Yeah.
0: And I realize they're all just people. Like, that is wild mm-hmm. to me.
1: Mm-hmm.
0: And why is that? Why does that feel so mysterious?
1: Right. Right.
0: Like, take that filter off and stop gatekeeping.
1: Let's go. That's what I'm talking about. That's the truth. So that's the truth.
0: Figured something out.
1: Yeah.
0: How does that benefit you to not share
1: right.
0: what you learn
1: right.
0: yeah. with your peers, with your sisters. Like, mm-hmm. like let's communicate. I shared something on my blog a few months ago mm-hmm. about, I think I had a miscarriage.
1: Mm.
0: And I feel like you're not supposed to tell people that.
1: Okay.
0: But I was like, what? If I don't tell anybody, that's like the most isolating thing in the world.
1: Yep. Yep.
0: That'll make no sense. Yep. Who made these rules, Mick?
1: It wasn't me.
0: Who made these rules?
1: Right.
0: You're supposed right. to just go through stuff by yourself and not tell anybody? Nope. That feels completely alienating mm-hmm. and isolating, like you're all mm-hmm. alone. Mm-hmm. And I wrote a blog about it. And do you know how many of my friends came out of the woodwork to tell me about their stories?
1: It wasn't just you.
0: No! My friends who I've known.
1: Mm-hmm.
0: And a lot of it, a few of them, it had happened that week for them.
1: Wow.
0: Like, hold up. All y'all was just going to hold on to all of this? In pain, suffering by yourself,
1: mm-hmm.
0: that is crazy to me.
1: Yeah.
0: We are literally all in this together.
1: Yeah. Good stuff, Salisha. Words of wisdom. I didn't know you were a philosopher as well.
0: Shut up.
1: You do it all. You do it all. The philosophy from Salisha Thomas.
0: Oh, my God.
1: So, Salisha, you've been amazing with your time. I know how busy you are. I do want you and Andrew both to know, very proud of both of you.
0: Thank you.
1: Very proud of both of you. Uncle Mick is here for you guys.
0: Uncle
1: I promise.
0: Mick.
1: Yes. Uncle Mick is there.
0: Thank you.
1: Absolutely. So, Salisha, where can people find and follow you? Not that they don't know where to find you, but where do you want them to follow you?
0: Thank you for asking. They can follow me on at The Salisha Show on Instagram. That's the name of my podcast, my YouTube. Well, I guess my new YouTube's not called that, but it's my show is called The Salisha Show. My Instagram is called The Salisha Show, and my website is thesalishashow.com. It's like by Felicia, but with an S, but it's spelled S to the A to the L to the E. Just kidding.
1: Oh, keep going. You don't know how to spell your name?
0: No.
1: You don't know how to spell your name? You
0: it's forgot. S-A-L-I-S-H-A.
1: Okay. Ladies and gentlemen, this has been my good friend, Miss Salisha Thomas. Salisha, so honored to have you.
0: Thank you.
1: This has meant the world to me.
0: Thank you.
1: You got it.
0: And thank you for all, encouraging me.
1: All the viewers and listeners, remember, your because is your superpower. Go unleash it.
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1: Ladies and gentlemen, welcome to another exciting episode of Mick Unplugged. And today's guest is an exceptional motivational speaker and advocate who has dedicated his life to empowering youth and communities. Overcoming significant challenges in his own life, he has become a voice of hope and inspiration for many. Please join me in welcoming my good friend, Mr. Roy Juarez Jr. Man, Roy, so one, again, honored to have you here. Man, your story is more than inspirational. Your story is so powerful. On the show, we talk about your because, that thing that really pushes you.
21: I really think my because is my siblings. That's it. Like they're the reasons why I fight as hard as I do. But when I started to fight for them and I started working with kids across the nation, I started to see all the other kids that reminded me of my siblings and my little brother and my little sister, especially.
1: Like, let's go back to how this started and what growing up was like for you and talking to the audience about that journey, not to talk to yourself, but to tell that story.
21: Yeah. I was invited to be a keynote speaker at a conference that I had snuck into when I was a homeless teenager. And I snuck into that conference to steal a meal. And I remember when I was the keynote and they invited me on stage, I'm standing at the podium. And I remember glancing back to the very back of the room where I had sat as a homeless kid. And I said, man, if I could have just run to him, meaning my younger self, and tell him, don't give up. Life will get better, but you have to be here to see it. You're not going to believe that you're eventually going to be close to your mom again, that you're going to have nieces and nephews that you absolutely love, that you're going to see the things that you have seen. And I share that with kids because I also want them to know that what they're going through at that moment, there is a future. They have a future that belongs to them, not to their situation, that belongs to them, not to their family environment, not to their social economic environment. It belongs to them, but they have to put in the work to get there. But they don't have to do it alone because there are people who believe in them and people want to help them get there. I became homeless officially at the age of 14. And I say officially because it all started when I was about 12. My parents were going through a very violent divorce, but 1 week, my mom would take him back. The next week, he would have to be gone. And so it got to the point that I started to defend my mother physically whenever I was always with her, always protecting her, always trying to be there to support her. So when my dad came home, I remember one time he said to her, you need to make a choice. Do you want your son or do you want me? Right. And I mean, that hurt, right? Because I'm Roy Juarez Jr. I carry his name. And I said, you know what, mom? I said, you don't have to make a choice. I'll leave. And I remember that in that one instant calling this woman from the church. And I said, well, please come get me. Please come get me. Please come get me. It was Easter. And she's like, okay, I'll come get you. And I spend Easter with them. But what breaks my heart is when I think about my mom, I'm sure he left too. So she literally spent Easter alone. I left, he left. And so it was a constant going back and forth. And so one day my mom finally just said, you know what? Enough's enough. I want you out. Get out. Get out. My dad was like, if I can't have you, no one's going to have you. So we had to go into hiding and we started moving from home to home to home. And every time he would find us, we would have to take the sheets off our bed, put them on the floor, put our clothes in the middle, and we were gone every single time he found us. And around 14 years old is when I finally became homeless on my own. My mom had met a man and who was helping her. And he said, I'll help you come live with me. But the only catch was that he didn't want kids. And for the longest time, Mick, I thought that she just left us because she didn't want us. Fast forward many years later, after I'm an activist crossing the country, working all over the nation, I invite my mom to come with me to upstate New York. And she's with me and we're in the juvenile hall in upstate New York. And where I speak, I tell our story. And afterwards, we're all talking, me, the students, the probation officers. And one woman is talking to my mom behind me and I can hear her talking and I'm talking to a young girl, but I want to hear what's happening to my mom, make sure she's safe. And the lady said, how could you leave them? And she said something that kind of shifted everything in my perspective. She told that lady, you don't get it. You don't get it. He wanted me dead. If he would have found us, he might have killed all of us. If he would just find me, he's only going to kill me. So in her brokenness, her thought was getting rid of us was technically saving us.
1: Saving you.
21: Yeah. And that has changed everything. You know, parents are human. They make mistakes. They're growing up just as they have the same pains and fears and anxiety that even I have to this day. I personally don't have children. I can't even imagine what my mom was going through, knowing that her high school sweetheart wanted her dead, and now she's having to care for five kids and can't do it. And then he gets her fired from her job. She now can't do it financially.
1: Let's talk about that emotion. So the emotion before you knew the real reason, right? The real because. Your mother's because was saving your life, right?
21: Absolutely.
1: But 14-year-old Roy didn't know that.
21: What was that emotion? Roy was lost.
1: Right.
21: He thought he was the common denominator because his grandparents didn't take him. They took his little sister, but they didn't take him. His aunts and uncles wouldn't take him. All the families that he lived in, he could only stay for a short while, whether it be a month in some lucky cases, whether it be a night in others. So I got to the point that I was like, you know what? The only common denominator is me. I must be bad. Something must be wrong with me because nobody wants me. And the sad thing is that this happens in a lot of our youth across the nation. And I have seen it firsthand. And I've learned that kids never stop loving their parents. It was never my parents' fault as a kid. It was me. Mm-hmm. Kids only stop loving themselves. And that's what's really sad, because then they grow up with this idea that I'm not good enough. I don't deserve. Why should I even try hard? That future, that college isn't for kids like me.
1: And what was that like as a kid trying to create bonds of friendship with other kids? Or was it like you didn't want to attach to people because you never knew what stability was? Like, what
21: for
1: was
21: me,
1: that
21: I
1: like?
21: Think it was the opposite. I was so hungry for someone to love me that I attached to everyone, and I became what everyone wanted me or needed me to be at that moment. So if I went to a new home, I now say that I like looked in an imaginary bag and asked, well, who do they want me to be? Because if I could become whoever or whatever in some cases, which is not good, what they want me to be, then that meant that I had a place to sleep one more night. I had food to eat one more day. If my baby brother or my baby sister wanted to see me and this family would let them, I at least got to see my brother and sister for like one more night. And so I lost myself in this homelessness, in this process, in this bag full of different Roys to survive.
1: That is so deep and so uncommon, but common at the same time. And what I mean by that is uncommon because we don't get to hear these stories. And a lot of times when you're speaking to youth, they're not going to tell you everything that's really going on. But the common part is, this is what's going on today still, absolutely, right? And as leaders, as adults, as leader of people and leaders of communities, it's our job to have those conversations, absolutely, to let people know that there are safe outlets. And so I applaud you for creating those safe outlets, brother.
21: Thank you. And I think that you touch on a really good point. Kids want to share, but they're scared to share. And the reason I say that is I love my mom, and I didn't want my mom to get in trouble. And I knew that if I would have spoken up, she probably would go to court, and my brain was like, she's going to go to jail. And so my loyalty was still to my mother. I wasn't going to say anything.
1: Yeah.
21: It's not until you find a trusted adult that youth like myself will let you in to even help.
1: That's great, dude. So let's go to the hotel that you were sneaking into to get meals. So let's talk about that journey and the humbling of that, right? Like, absolutely, continental breakfast. All right, I can go in here today. If I come in tomorrow, they may not know that I'm here or that I'm actually staying here. So walk us through that survival, dude.
21: Absolutely. Yeah, and thank you for those words, actually, survival. I think that when you grow up with a tough life, you learn lessons that can never be taught in a book. But if you can take your education and define those lessons, then there's no stopping you. Because education will not only change your life, but it will change the entire fabric of your family. And that's why education is so powerful. And at this point, I was very street smart. And so I saw this huge hotel in downtown Dallas, Texas. It's the Omni Hotel. And I thought, man, they got to have food in there, right? It's a beautiful, big, big hotel. So I walk in and I'm looking around. And sure enough, I saw this line of women about to go into this room. And I figured, they're going to probably have some type of meeting. There's got to be food in there. So I hid my bag because I learned as a homeless kid, if I was invisible, I got to stay longer. I couldn't make any waves. If I was living in a home, I'm going to wash my dish. I'm going to clean your dishes. I'm going to cut your yard. Because the happier you are with me there, the longer you'll let me stay. Kids become invisible, but no child, no kid should ever have to be invisible, right? They have a voice and their voice matters, and they have to learn how to use that voice. And it's up to us as the adults to help them learn how to use it effectively. And so I go in, I hide my bag, and sure enough, they open up these doors and all these women start to walk in, and I walk right in there with them. And I go sit in the very far back corner so that no one would notice me. And as I sit there, some lady comes and she serves me and I thank her and I start to eat. Well, this woman comes out on stage and I don't really care what she has to say. Like I'm gonna eat my meal and I'm gonna leave. But when she's talking, her words, like I'm really listening to what she's saying, and she's talking about the way she grew up on the last street in Laredo, Texas, to the border, and she grew up as an immigrant. Her parents were immigrants. And how she was told that girls like her don't make it. But this woman grew to be the highest ranking Latina woman in the combat support field, the United States Army. She broke all kinds of records because her father taught her to ask, why not you? Mm-hmm. He said, why not you? You go ask that counselor who said you can't make it. Go ask her, why can't you make it? And as I sat there, I had my plate in front of me. And even though I was hungry, I wasn't even eating because I had a bigger hunger. And in my mind, I was like, well, why not me? Because I used to dream. Like, why can't I have my dreams? And so after that woman spoke, I walked up to her, to her table. I grabbed her card, went back out, grabbed my bag, made my way back to San Antonio, because this was in Dallas. And I went back to San Antonio, where I'm from, and went straight to my best friend's aunt's house, a woman who had my baby brother. And I said, I need my baby brother back, because I thought I had a plan.
1: So I'm intrigued by the story because I know it. So what happens next? You thought you had a plan. So what happens next, man?
21: So my plan was by the time I made it back to Miss Carmen's house to get baby Ray, the idea of me being able to have my future was gone. It was a little bit of hope from what I heard, and then it was gone. But I thought he will have his. My baby brother will have his entire future. I'm going to give up my entire life. I will work 1, 2, 3 jobs. I'm going to put him on a bus. He's going to go to school and all his dreams will come true. And so I'm a teenager, so we have nowhere to live. But my plan was, if I take him to this church I knew about when I was a kid that I attended with my mom, then maybe they'll help us and maybe they'll let us live in there. So we literally went, took the bus as far as it could. We walked the rest of the way. We sat on the front porch of that church and just waited for someone to show up because I knew it was Wednesday if they were going to have service. And sure enough, the lead pastor shows up and she gets out and she recognizes me. She goes, Roy? I was like, hi, Pastor Doris. I said, can I talk to you? And she goes like, yeah, let me open the church. So we go inside the church and I plead my case. We have nowhere to live. I just need a place to live with my baby brother. I promise you, I will take care of everything. I will do the yard. I will clean it. It'll be ready for all your services. I just need a place to live. And she says, Roy, you can't live here. You can't live in this church. And for a second, I thought I had made the biggest mistake because baby Ray had a roof over his head. And now he would be living with me on the street. Yeah.
1: And then what happened to you and baby Ray?
21: Well, she said, you will live with us under one condition. And I was scared because everyone had a condition. Sometimes they were good. Sometimes it wasn't good. And so with all this anger, I was like, what do you want? And she says, Roy, calm down. Calm down. She says, all we want is that you go back to school. You can live in our home, but you will go back to school. And that's how I went back to high school. And then from high school, I graduated and took off to college.
1: Yes,
21: they
1: sir.
21: They kept me for 4 years. The only reason why I moved out of their house was because I decided to leave. Yeah. So they are my parents. They didn't legally adopt me, but they're my parents. So I have more than one set of parents.
1: Yeah.
21: And that's okay. Yeah. Because family's just not the love in your veins. Family is the love that's in your heart. That's family. We can choose family as well.
1: Yeah. So amazing, man. So amazing. And I know that the story of the speaker also comes full circle.
21: Right.
1: Because you met her later in life, right?
21: Absolutely.
1: Yeah.
21: So tell us that. I'm in community college. I'm struggling. I know I'm not doing very well. I didn't have a good high school foundation, right? Yeah. So if I'm going to be honest, one counselor said, I know what she was trying to help me, but she said, Roy, did you take algebra? I was like, nah, miss, like I've never had it. She said, Roy, did you take algebra? And I was like, no, miss, I didn't. And she was, okay, good. And so I get to college. I don't know anything. Yeah. So I end up taking college algebra 5 times before I pass it, right? So I'm having to relearn everything. So I'm in community college, and I'm working for the activities department on campus as a work study. And so the dean knows who I am. So she comes and she finds me and she goes, Roy. She goes, Roy, are you coming to our event tonight? I was like, nah, miss, I'm not going to come, right? I'm walking away. And she's like, Roy, we have food. I'm like, ah, miss, I'm just joking. I'm going to be there, right? Like, offer me food. I'm there, right?
1: Right.
21: And so I come. She goes, good. She goes, Roy, I want you to introduce our guest speaker. I'm like, yeah, who is it? And she said, her name is retired Lieutenant Colonel Consuelo Castillo Kickbush, which was the same woman who had 7 years earlier speaking in that hotel. Nobody knew my story because I was taught to be silent. You know, a lot of times we teach our kids to be silent without even realizing that's what we're doing. And it looks like, what are your grandparents going to think? What's the family going to think? That's a way to silence our kids. Or what happens at home stays at home. That is a lesson that teaches our kids to be silent and not communicate. And so I was taught, you know, don't talk about what happens. So nobody knew in my campus. And so that day I broke tradition. And as I stood there, Ms. Kickbush to my left, my dean was in there, my colleagues, my professors, my other students. And I looked at her and I said, Miss, you don't know me, miss, but I know you. And then I told the story. Yeah. And so she was crying. I was crying. 2 weeks later, I got invited to speak at her book signing. And then 2 weeks after, I got hired in her company.
1: Amazing.
21: It was supposed to be a 2-month internship, and it lasted for 2 years. And that's
1: amazing.
21: My life continued to change.
1: Yeah.
21: Because she mentored me. I started traveling with her, and she was just peeling layers like an onion to try to get to some of the core issues. Because I had a lot of street inside of me.
1: But you used that, man.
21: Absolutely.
1: It fueled you.
21: Absolutely.
1: It fueled you. And now we have impact truth, right? Right?
21: And if we don't invest in our kids, what I had is going to come out regardless.
1: Right.
21: The difference is it going to come out in something that's going to be productive, that's going to add to our communities? Is it going to add to our nation? Or is it going to be something that's become destructive?
1: Yeah.
21: And so we want to help our kids see their value, understand, process, and heal from what they've gone through so they can be contributing members of society.
1: So impact truth, right?
21: So,
1: you're empowering youth now.
21: Yes.
1: And so talk to us about starting that.
21: Well,
1: and then obviously what it is and what you're doing.
21: Absolutely. Thank you. My intention was I am going to get my degree. I'm going to go work in corporate America. I'm going to make a lot of money and I'm never going to be homeless again, ever. Mm. I never wanted to have this life again. But I started taking a lot of psychology classes. And my psychology classes were mainly for me, not to learn it, but trying to figure out what the heck happened to me, what the heck happened to my family. And it really taught me to separate the illness from the person. I love the person. I can help her with the illness. And that was my mom for me. And so I remember one day driving through the middle of the night before classes. It was like 3 o'clock in the morning. And I'm driving back to San Antonio from Abilene, Texas. Mm-hmm. And I want to get to her house before she leaves for work. Nice. And I leave her a rose on her car with a note. I turn around and I'm driving back to campus. When my phone rings and I look at it and it's my mom. And I answer it, and she can barely speak because she's crying. She goes, how can you love me? She said, after everything I have done to you, how do you love me? You're my mom. You will always be my mom. See, life gets better if we choose to be the change. Yeah. So when I'm graduating college, this is my thought process now of I want to be better and not bitter. You know, I want to show my siblings that there's a better way, that we can undo some of the lessons we learned in our childhood and not pass them on to the next generation. So as I start to cross the stage, I start thinking, why me? Why do I get to make it? Why do I get to cross the stage when there's a 1.6 million kids just like me at that time? Now there's 2.1 million kids like me. We went in the wrong direction. I can't even tell you how, and that is horrible. But at that time, I was like, why do I get this opportunity? So I said, you know what? Before I use my business degree and go work in corporate America, I need to give back. And I'll do it for 6 months, and I'm going to live out of my car, and I'm going to drive from LA to Jacksonville, Florida, and I'm going to speak at for free at any shelter, organization, any place that would open up their doors. I'm going to find the kids. I'm going to tell them, don't give up. Life gets better, but you have to be here to see it. And I dubbed it the Homeless by Choice Tour because I was homeless again, but this time it was my choice, not my situation, not my parents. It was my choice. And 3 months into it, I saw America through a lens that not very many people get to see. I saw how broken we are. And I said, I have to do more. So I decided that instead of crossing the country for 6 months, I would live out of my car and I would circle the entire nation. And I was going to give myself a goal to reach at least 100,000 kids. I ended up living in my car, out of my car for 2.5 years. No grants, no funders, a tour that ran me over $200,000, a money that I had to raise along the way. But I was able to reach over 108,000 kids. And then my phone has never stopped ringing.
1: Look at that. Perseverance, the power to keep going, but more importantly, the power to make an impact. Another pillar, another core value that I know that you believe in as well as me is the power of mentorship. And I believe for me, like that's my purpose now, right? It's to mentor because I've had amazing mentors. Talk to us about what mentorship means to you.
21: So two things pop in my head. One, mentors, if you're going to be a mentor, whoever's listening, it's about them, not about you. You're there to help guide them and direct them. You're going to struggle with your mentee, especially if you find a kid like me. I'm going to push and push and push. Why? Because every person I have trusted has failed me. Every person. So I need to make sure that you're real. I need to make sure that you're, when you tell me you love me, you're not just saying it because you say it to all the kids you work with. You're not telling me that you're going to be there for me. I need to make sure that you're really going to be there for me. And the moment that I believe you, I never want to let you go. When I got myself fired, so I'm going to state it that way. When I got myself fired from my mentor's company, I was so devastated that I did everything I needed to get to try to get back to into her company. So she raised the bar even higher, and I met it because as the broken kid, I thought, will anyone ever love me again? Because I honestly felt that she did love me.
1: Yeah.
21: And so it caused me to work harder. Now, as a mentee, I think that it's our responsibility to honor our mentors' time, their energy, their wisdom, and what it took them to learn it as well.
1: Yeah.
21: And so it's a growing process. And not everyone you meet is meant to be your mentor. You have to connect and click with that person. So
1: that's right.
21: Yeah, mentorship will shave years off of hard work that you would have to do in your life to get you to the next level. But then you cannot forget once you get there to turn around and help the next generation up.
1: The insights that I get from mentors, I make sure that I'm always passing through.
21: Absolutely.
1: Because I never want my legacy to end with me, right? Like it would be very selfish of me to take the wisdom that I get from a Damon John, a Robert Irvine, a Roy Juarez Jr. It would be very selfish for me to take the wisdom that you give me and let it sit right here. Like it's all about the power of being able to take what Roy gives me and now help 5, 6, 7 thousand other kids or youths that went through what Roy and I went through, right? Show them there is a path.
21: Absolutely. Right? Well, my thought is, what would have happened to me if my parents had mentors? And my dad had a mentor and to show him how to deal with what he went through as a kid, to process it, to how to healthily release things. What would my mom have gone through? What would that situation have been like? You know, they're both great people. They were just broken.
1: Amazing, man. So we're about to go rapid fire. I wrote a few rapid fire questions out.
21: Okay.
1: So we're going rapid fire.
21: Oh, here we go.
1: Roy. The best stage moment you've had as a speaker?
21: Being at the few conference and speaking on the stage that I snuck into and heard. And by chance, or higher power, whatever you believe, mine is a higher power, my mentor, by chance, was speaking at a conference in the same city the day before. So this time she sat in the audience as I spoke.
1: I love it. What's the best way for someone to give back to youths today?
21: Find kids who need someone in their life. There are a lot of kids who may have houses, but we don't have homes. So how many homeless kids do we have in our cities?
1: For the parent that's listening right now, that's like, I'm Roy's mother. How do they have that conversation with their kid? What's some advice you'd give to that parent?
21: Kids don't care if you're perfect. They just want you there. And they want you to love them, let them know you love them. And at the same time, get plugged into a school where they may be having a parent program or something so that you can learn from other parents. My dad is back in my life, my biological dad. It took 20 years to get him back in my life. I think that we're all chasers in life. We're all chasing something, a nicer title, a bigger house, you know, partner, whatever we're chasing. Yeah. My chase had always been to bring my family back together, not my parents married. Separate, they're better. But I wanted to be able to be in a room with my family. And so when I wrote my book, Homeless by Choice, I put a dedication page to each person, including my biological father. And I said to my biological dad, actually, forgive me, I put to my dad, I hope we can build a healthy relationship before it's too late. I read the entire page, threw it on social media. His girlfriend saw it, showed him, he calls me. At the time you call my business line, it would go to my cell phone, right? Not anymore. And I answered it and it was him. And I said, you dad? And he goes, yeah, it's me. I said, what do you want? He goes, I heard you wrote a book. I said, I did. He goes, I heard you put me in it. I said, I did, but like I changed your name so you can't sue me, right? Just in case, because like we don't have a relationship. He goes, that's not why I'm calling. So why are you calling? He goes, if you're serious about what you said, he goes, I'm ready. He goes, I'm so sorry. I will take the blame for everything. And I said, Dad, I don't want you to take the blame, Dad. I just wanted you to acknowledge what happened. I said, if you're serious, come to my book launch. It's next week in San Antonio. He showed up. So for the first time in over 20-something years, I'm on stage, and I invited my siblings up first, and then my mom and my stepdad. And I said, if he's willing, will my biological dad join us? And he comes on stage. And for the first time, I have this picture of my entire family. It would not have been possible if it wasn't for my mentors, if it wasn't for education, if it wasn't for my faith, if it wasn't for forgiveness. You know, here's the final thought and something that I adopted and I own. If people can hate for no reason in this world, I can love for no reason. And I love the kids that I serve. I love my family. I love what I do. I don't have to even know these kids for us to love them. So as a community, we need to love more than hate. And I think that's desperately needed right now in this world.
1: You always give me something. And that right there was extremely powerful. So much. I'm going to restate that or re-say that. If you can hate for no reason, then you can love for no reason at all too. That was it right there.
21: People hate for no reason. And it's stupid. We got to love for no reason. Let's switch it.
1: Where can people find the book first and foremost?
21: You can go two places, my name, RoyWattisJr.com or ImpactTruth.com, which is the name of my company. 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
1: Love you like a brother. Appreciate you, the words of wisdom, the mentorship that you're always providing. Most importantly, leading by example, man. Like, I appreciate you for just being present.
21: Thank you. I do my best. I'm human, but I do my best.
1: And for all the viewers and listeners, remember, your because is your superpower. Go unleash it.
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0: and a huge fan of yours. Wanted to tell you personally, thank you for being the human being that you are. You do so much good for corporations. You do so much good in your community that you're an example. And I'll just be honest, man, like I like following your lead on the example that you set. So I just wanted to personally tell you, thank you, bro.
1: Thank you. Thank you. I really appreciate that, Mick. I think it's something I am learning and I probably will the rest of my life. Two things. Number one is to say thank you. I tend to not want to say thank you, not because I don't appreciate it, because well, that means that I might acknowledge that it's true. And I think oftentimes in our lives, our hesitation to accept a compliment isn't because we don't believe it. It's because of we're the unknown that comes from what if we do. And I think the second part of that is, you know, it's been a work in progress, just like you. It's taken decades to try to really hone in on what is that. And I'm just now, probably now more than ever, which I hope I get to say this for the rest of my life. Just now feel like I'm really dialing into what it is I can bring to the world that I can do that allows me to stay in my lane, to trust my gut, to do those things while simultaneously creating environments for other people to do the exact same thing, and recognizing that the overlap of the Venn diagram is so small if we'll stay in our lane that we can create a picture collectively that we could never just do by ourselves.
0: One of the things that I appreciate about you is something that you said and alluded to that I'm going to ask you to elaborate on. What I heard you say essentially is success doesn't happen overnight. And the reason, and I'm just going to say it, these are the words of Mick and Mick only, so don't yell at Rocky for saying this, but the reason that most people don't get the success that they're supposed to get is because at some point they stop along the way. What Rocky has done, he never quits. Doesn't matter the highest of highs or the lowest of lows, you never quit, because that great win that you just had yesterday. And I don't know about you, Rocky, but I'm not in a spot where I can just like let last week's success be the end, because my legacy, not financially, my legacy depends on the work that I'm going to continue to do. And so I'd love for you to elaborate on that. Just success doesn't happen overnight, bro.
1: No. Well, and I think not only does success not happen overnight, but success is not a destination. Like, I think that's why most individuals stop, or even you and I occasionally have the moment we think we should stop, or we think we might stop. Why? Well, because we are obsessed. And I say we, like collective human beings, in my experience, we are obsessed with the idea of arrival, that we think if we could get there, and if I can get there faster than you, then I could stop quicker than you, which means I could have more time to do what I want, because I don't do what I want now. Therefore, if I could get to the place I could do what I want, then I would finally have arrived. And so we call that success. And I think there's a moment where if we allow ourselves to note that, to your point, the only thing that I can guarantee that happens tomorrow within my capacity of human understanding is the sun's going to go down tonight and it's probably going to come up tomorrow. And when we go to wake up tomorrow, everything you did today will either have been a block added to the home you are building, or it will have been a hammer to the block previously that will be gone. The reality of both what is possible and what is true is today. That's what present is. Present is all the possibilities of what could be and what is actually occurring. So I think if we can remove the idea of success from being singular, if we can remove it from a destination, if we can remove it from the idea of this mountaintop, and if I could just get to that mountain, then the view there will be so great that, well, you know what will be so great after that view and your Clif Bar and your sandwich and the photo you take and the Instagram you did? You're going to walk down the mountain, my guy. You're going to go back to the valley, and life is lived in the valley. But the valley's not sexy. The day-to-day is not sexy.
0: Ladies and gentlemen, you're going to get a glimpse into the conversations that Rocky has, the methodologies that he teaches, the principles that he provides for those that are around him. Rocky, where did this start?
1: Love. Let me be very clear when I start. Love my mom, love my dad, love my grandparents, love my family, aunts, uncles, cousins, everybody who was a part of the process. And, okay, A-N-D, it's a very powerful word. And you can live a life where you have all of your material needs and recognize that there are many things in life that are missing. My parents got divorced when I was young, right before I turned 2. Never lived with my dad growing up. Love my dad. Have the best relationship my dad today I've ever had. My mom's been married and divorced quite a few times, 4 or 5 times. So I went to 13 schools before I graduated high school. Most of those pre-seventh grade, because I moved in with my grandparents in seventh grade, and I actually went to the same junior high and the same high school. So all those schools are happening pre-seventh grade. You know, I didn't realize the term first day of school didn't mean first day at a school until seventh grade. I didn't realize it was a time of year. I thought it was a phrase that we use because this is our first day at this school, which I was always confused why that seemed to happen for everybody else only once. And it seemed to happen for me 2 or 3 times, right? And so I say all that again. This is not sad, not a sob story, not, oh, woe is me. Like, I'm 41, been to a lot of therapy, have a lot of coaches. Like, I'm feeling okay today. And A-N-D, we're going to come back to that again. And, you know, where I sit today is both a result of every day stacked up over the last 41 years. And, you know, I think we all have a decision daily with

0: work with practice, not in isolation. We have a decision to say, will I make my past pain a mechanism to protect myself from people, or I use my past pain as a mechanism to propel myself in the direction of my purpose? And I think it's a question we have to ask ourselves. It's a question I have to ask myself daily, today, daily. Been married 16 years, got a 9-year-old, got a 6-year-old, good friends, a great community, spent a lot of time, effort, and energy building friendships. And I have to ask myself daily, the guy that gets on Instagram every day and says, you got this, let's go, let's do it. I have to ask myself daily, Rocky, why did you not express your feelings to your wife? Is it because you were trying to protect yourself because you're afraid if you're honest, she will leave like everyone else? Or are you going to express how you feel because you want to propel yourself in the direction of your purpose, which is to build a committed relationship with someone unlike anything you have ever physically witnessed in your own life? But that's a decision I have to make. That's a question I have to ask myself. No one else is responsible for that other than me. And so I think I look back on my life and go, why was it always so much easier to find value, worth, and fulfillment from strangers than it was from the people that I love most? Is that a problem with them, or is that a result of my inactivity and my inability to allow myself to be present and fully show up without having the fear that they were going to run away? And I think all of those are parts and pieces of the questions we sort of have to ask ourselves, at least me regularly. Maybe for somebody else, you only have to do it quarterly. I tend to have to do it daily to go, what are those things? And so as I look back over my life, I graduated high school. I was going to go play football. And then I realized right before I graduated, I don't even like football. I'm about to go do this for 4 more years. This is a terrible idea. And so then through a slew of events, and I'm going to junior college for a couple of years, and then I transferred to Texas A&M. I graduated from there. I went to a place out in East Texas called Sky Ranch. It's a summer camp for kids. And I worked there for 4 years. I came back to Dallas. I joined a pastoral staff at a church for about 4 years and did that. So I was in full-time ministry for about 8 years right out of college. Got offered a teaching pastor job in 2010. Big church, a few thousand people, said, hey, 26, one tattoo, faux hawk. You think your God's gift to people? Why don't you teach 25 weekends a year? And I said, why don't we not do that, because that sounds like a bad idea. And so I said no. They said, what do you want to do? And I said, of course, I want to be a wedding photographer. And that was more like, it was a hobby my wife and I had. She had just quit her job. We just got married, had an apartment, no debt, no kids, one dog. Let's start a business. Why not? This is pre-Instagram. This is pre-Pinterest, pre-personal branding. We got so lucky. So we rode that wave, sort of our entrance into entrepreneurship. And then I started this business about 11 years ago. We found out we were pregnant with our son. And, my wife said, if you could do anything for the rest of your life, what would you want to do? I would love to be a people expert. If I could marry my life experience, which is the reality of what was, with 8 years of ministry, which is the reality of the deeply caring for the human being, for people. And at this point now, marry that with 15 or so years of entrepreneurship, or we'll call that business or commerce, right? If you could marry history and your past, and you could marry that with a deep care and desire for a human with the capacity to take that into the market to say, what then shall we do? If I could marry all those things together, if I could be an expert at anything, I'd want to be a people expert. How could I do that? And so a little over a decade ago, started coaching individuals and saying, hey, I had this business. Do you want one? They're like, oh, I'd love to have that. I was like, hey, I'll show you how. And inside, I'm like, how are we going to show them how? Oh, no, it's never going to work. And you fast forward a decade and you go, I get methodologies and identity mapping, the confidence method, and the influence appraisal, and all these sort of ways. And I think for me, what has helped me in all of that make is for me to say daily with my clients, and every time I get on stage, I start every keynote the same. If you leave today knowing more about me than you know about you, then I failed you. I'm not going home with you. You're going home with you. So buckle in, do the work, show up for yourself. I guarantee you can leave here with something that might actually change your life. Let's get going.
1: Rocky, I love that, bro. And I want to unplug, no pun intended, a few things there. So, the moving, the first day of school. Wow, that's so wild. And to hear it from that perspective, because we all had Rockies growing up, right? We always had the kid that was here for the first part of the year and then not there the next part of the year. Maybe 3 years later, they're back for a little bit and then they're not there again. Did that make you sheltered? Did that make you, not that you didn't trust people, but it was more of, I don't need to get close because this is temporary, right? Was that a rocky feeling?
0: Yeah. I realized about the age of 30 that I was very good at disclosure and very bad at vulnerability. I was very good at giving you what you thought was vulnerability, but for Rocky, it was simply disclosure. I could recount my story for the first probably 5 or 6, 7 years as a keynote speaker. No matter what keynote I gave, every keynote started the same. So I was born in 1983. I was born in Kansas. I only lived there for about a week. Came back to Dallas and I would recount my history because I felt like if I couldn't recount everything that occurred, I didn't have the credibility to be on a stage for you to hear what I had to say, because I didn't think I had the credibility or expertise in my credentials and or my resume, right? I always joke I'm the only corporate keynote speaker that's never had a resume. Why? Well, because that wasn't my life. My resume is not the certifications I have. Not knocking a certification, they're wonderful. Your boy didn't have any. Why? Because I didn't know that was a thing for me to do at the time when I should have or could have done it, because I was in survival mode. I was in disclosure mode. I was in tell the same thing you need to tell to make them go, man, that guy is open, while making sure you don't tell them anything, because they will use it and they will get you. And so I think as the kid that moved around a bunch, a kid to go into school, like vulnerability now is my number one personal value. It's another one of the values in our organization, our business, not because Rocky's an expert at it. Because if I don't do that, I know what life will become. Because if I'm not committed to saying I create the opportunity to see and be seen by others, I will make sure you don't see me and I will absolutely see you. And I've lived that life before. And it was lonely and it was isolating. And as much as people in my life loved me and cared for me, it wasn't until I got married and had my own children that I was at the same house for Christmas more than 1 year in a row. There was no such thing as tradition. There was no such thing as a space where you belonged. You just went where you were allowed.
1: One of the things I probably appreciate the most is the last thing that you were talking about in the first part of the story, which is, again, I'm going to interpret this. You went from vision to action to business. So you just said, I'm going to go do it, right? Like you and your wife, hey, I'm going to go start this business. You could have easily college degree, go work for someone, right? Go build up the skill. But the mentality that Rocky Garza has is, hey, I am the opportunity. So let's talk about that. How do you take vision and then put it into action?
0: Yeah, great question. Number one, and some of you are not going to like this answer. You start by recognizing that you're probably not the person that has the vision. So let's throw out a number, right? In your area, there's 100 businesses. Let's say every one of those businesses, at minimum, which we know is crazy, has 100 employees, right? So that's 10,000 people that are employed within 100 businesses. So out of 10,000, 100 of those are asked to be the visionary. You may not be the visionary. So the reason that you are stuck in inactivity is because you are attempting to be something that you were never made and designed to be, because you think it will be sexier for you to be the person that has the vision. But out of 100 companies, and there's 100 employees, 99 of those are executors, integrators is what their job is. And for whatever reason, there is a singular, maybe two if we're getting wild, people who have a vision, and their job is to empower and equip people to take said vision and then go execute it because they don't know how. Now, the difference between you and I in those instances is that we chose the path of most resistance, which was let's be visionaries and then figure out how in the world we're going to make it happen until we can make enough money to pay somebody else to actually do it for us, because we realize we don't know what we're doing. And so that's just a part of what we would call entrepreneurship, right? Now, we chose the path of most resistance. So for most leaders, it's identifying, why don't I back up a second? What is the path for you of least resistance? It is to let go of the mentality that you think you are supposed to carry a vision and discover how can you use your unique gifts and skills to execute the vision. Even inside your own organization, my job today is to take the vision we have to best highest use of Rocky's time and everything else somebody else should be doing. Not because I'm selfish, not because I'm arrogant, not because, oh, I think I'm somebody that I don't have to. You don't want me to be in charge of the schedule. You don't want me to plan the curriculum. You don't want me to create the most dynamic booklet we're going to need to really get you. You wouldn't get one. We wouldn't have a booklet. That's a bad use of my time because I'm not good at it. So I think for leaders to take a step back, number one, you don't own the vision. Now, if you're listening, you're a business owner and you do own the vision, you should ask yourself this question. Am I actually a visionary or do I just have a good idea? Two very different things. I know a lot of integrators who have great ideas, but they're not visionaries. An idea is something that we haven't done yet that's going to solve a problem. A vision is something that most people can't see that changes a generation. Which of those spaces do we want to be in? Not good or bad, not right or wrong. One is not better, one is not worse. What does it make you more valuable? One doesn't make you, don't put yourself on a chart comparing yourself apples to fish. It doesn't work.
1: Those that aren't going where they need to go, it's because you have a title. And that title usually is CEO, founder, president, insert the highest level for your company. You're not the visionary and you don't allow others to be that. The head of a certain department with a very nice title is not a visionary. But because of the title, they feel like that's their responsibility. But because you won't let that go and you feel like if it's not your idea, I love that you broke down the difference between idea and vision. Because it's not your idea, you're never going to let said employee or said vision happen. The biggest reason that most companies don't grow is because of that. You hold the title, but then you also hold all the cards and you won't play the hand.
0: I want you to imagine if you're a leader currently and ask yourself if visionary and integrator rubs the wrong chord with you and you're thinking, don't tell me what I am, what I'm not. Let's give it an analogy sense because we all like a good analogy. CEO has a vision. Let's say they, in fact, are the visionary. Wonderful. CEO gets together with all their SLT, ELT, vice presidents, whatever your company calls it. And he casts the vision. Here's what I'm thinking. Here's what we're doing. Now, in that environment, that visionary is tasking all of you in that room to become architects. Go to your unique departments. Go to your areas and draw, create, show them the plan. I'm talking CAD renderings, electrical, plumbing, where it goes, how it stays up, what's the foundational aspect. You've been given the vision, but your job in operations and sales and management and HR and people in training and development, your job is to go architect now the drawing for your people to execute on so that they can then go and say, let me get the plugs, let me get the wire, let me go find the electricians, but here's where it breaks down. You walk away from that meeting and you say, I'm now going to go to my team and I'm going to go be the designer. And I'm going to see if they can become the architect. Yet we've created a system of accountability, whether you're in Rockefeller Habits, you're in EOS, you're in pick whatever it is, the systematic way that you're going and you're approaching your business. Many of us, number one, aren't the visionary to begin with, and we're trying to cast vision and doesn't work. Let's assume that you are. I'm going to ask you to go ask your key leaders, the top 5, 6, 7 people in your circle. Are they leaving your office and trying to go be the designer next? Or are they leaving your office to go do their job, which is to go be the architect? I guarantee you, if you will skip that layer and go to your senior director level and ask them if their leaders are coming to them with plans or with thoughts, 90% of the time, if you have a problematic organization and you're not growing the way you think, it's because your leaders leave the meeting with you. They go into a meeting and they take your plan, your dreams, they turn it into their own dreams in their own way. They're not actually building plans. So your directors have no idea what to do. And the lack of communication, the lack of lateral leadership, and so on. So I could not agree with you more that we want to hold the cards because we think it's going to make us important. When we have to ask ourselves, are we willing to play the hand? Because ultimately we're trying to win the game.
1: How important is creating a winning culture for an organization? Again, these are the words of Mick and Mick only. I see so many times where it's on to the next project, on to the next task, on to the next problem. And as entrepreneurs, we get in that grind because that's who we are. But remember, everyone on your team isn't an entrepreneur. That's why they work with you, right? So I learned early on to celebrate wins for my team. Even if I'm not a person, like honestly, I don't need to celebrate a win. Like my thing is, if I'm in the game, I'm supposed to win. However, the game isn't about me. The win is never about me. And so if I didn't celebrate that and create winning cultures and create even small situations where people can get the confidence to win, right? Like I personally think that's problem number two with most businesses. Again, I don't care the size. I can go to another Fortune 5 company where the mentality is on to the next one. But the companies that celebrate small success usually have a much better culture.
0: Yeah, totally. Let's go back to our phrase earlier. Culture is not what you pontificate, it's what you tolerate. That's Rocky's fancy word because I like rhyming. Culture is not what you say it is. It's what behavior do you allow. Now, I think in order for us to sort of go to that place, let's redefine the definition of tolerance, meaning what do we tolerate? Because I think oftentimes we default to tolerance is the lowest, least common denominator. What will I tolerate? That's the least amount of effort. Well, I've never been inside a thriving organization. And I'm not talking about just top line revenue. I'm saying thriving culturally, community driven, giving back. People want to be there, a low attrition, high retention. Pick a category that we want to say we measure a company's success. I've never been to one that was doing that, where what they tolerated was the bare minimum. What they tolerated was excellence. Is celebration tolerated, or is celebration the level of tolerance by which we expect? See, I think we can even take the same word and it's the way we use it to go, we don't tolerate that, or we only tolerate. Oh, wait, all of a sudden, one just became terrible and negative and the other one just became empowering. Hey, just so you know, we're an organization that we absolutely tolerate celebration. We tolerate excellence. We tolerate meeting our metrics. We tolerate daily behavior, daily activity. We only tolerate you being on time. That's what we do here. We expect you to join us in that because this is not just who we say we are. You should be able to tell by the actions of people in our organization, this is exactly what we do. And so I think so often times, to your point, we go to places and we go on to the next one. Let's get to the next thing. All right, we crush that project. What's the next project we have to do? And in all of that, I'm not wanting to slow us down at all. I love a good metric, a KPI. What gets measured gets accomplished. I mean, we've heard a million times. You can go see 1,000 memes on today. We understand that. And A-N-D, not but, get rid of that word. A-N-D is the third or fourth time I've spelled that word out for us today. If you're listening, I hope you caught on here. And do I check the box of tucking my kids in bed because they have to go to sleep? Or do I only tolerate the behavior in myself that is to lay in bed with my son, to tell him how proud I am, to remind him that his father loves him. And no matter what happens, dad is always going to be in your corner because that's the behavior for myself that I will tolerate nothing less. One of those says, good night, son, go to bed. One says, this is the level by which I operate because I will tolerate nothing less in my life. And I use an example about kids or family or wherever you are in your life because I find we so often, especially as coaches, especially as speakers who spend a lot of our time in the business space, we are so quick to use a business example that is forgotten. But if you can use a personal example, it will almost always translate into business. Because I can tell you what I think about most days, not business. What's the behavior you tolerate when you wake up? What's the behavior you tolerate when you go to bed?
1: Man, Rocky, could talk to you forever in a day, as you know. Last question I want to ask you, actually there's two, but the first one is the importance of self-awareness. You're one of the most self-aware people that I know. And I always tell people you can't be relatable with others if you're not self-aware. How important has that been for you? And more importantly, how important should it be for others?
0: I think it is paramount of importance to be self-aware because that allows us to, when we are aware of ourself, we will reflect others back on us and assume it's about us. That makes you relatable, right? Like we'll go forward and we'll do a little theory we have called the upside down. When I am self-aware, it means I'm aware of myself, meaning I can go into an environment with another human being and I can be exponentially more aware of you and what is unique and specific and distinct to you, not what is a reflection of my own fear. So when I know that I am confident in me, I can see you for you, no pun intended. I don't have my glasses on today, but I can see you through your glasses. Where we lack self-awareness though, we view everything through our glasses. And so every action was about me. Everything you said was about me. Every decision you made was about me. The issues you have is because you're unaware of yourself and you think it's their fault, right? And so self-awareness is not, I think currently it's not deemed, I don't deem it as valuable and important so that I can sit in a room and look in a mirror and go, yeah, that's me. And that's a component of it. I want to be able to look in a mirror and recognize myself. Yes, but I want to be able to get in front of you and look at you and recognize you, not see it as a reflection of me. And I think that self-awareness really asks us to, let's make it really simple. Just ask yourself, you're listening, ask yourself this question. Do you spend more time at the window or do you spend more time in the mirror? And most of us spend more time looking out the window, trying to find the reflection of anything valuable and hope that it was us because we haven't been willing to get in front of the mirror to say actually what it is.
1: Love it. Love it, man. Last question for you. What is Rocky's because? What's that deeper purpose that's deeper than your why?
0: Yeah. I have, and probably will, up until this point, spent my life discovering who am I? Why does it matter? And is it of any importance? Am I unique? Has anybody decided that uniqueness was valuable? And can I do anything with that uniqueness? On repeat, again and again and again and again and again. Over the last 40 plus years or so, I have begun to realize the answer to that is yes. I am unique. Not better, not worse, not actually even on a scale related to any other human being. There is no one in the world like me. And A-N-D. And I am equally valuable to every other person on earth. And they are as equally valuable to me. If I can utilize my life, my past, my history, my current day experiences, my future vision, the love of people in my life, if I can use that such that I can not only continue to discover that for myself, but lead people to the place to get in front of the mirror and see that they are unique, to remind them that it is good, not just true, that's confirmation, good affirmation, and allow them to take any step towards creating good in the world because of how they were made, designed, and created. That's a really, really good use of my time. And that starts with my kids. That starts with my wife. That starts with me. And if by chance I get to do that professionally, what an incredible life I've lived.
1: ladies and gentlemen, he has been Rocky Garza. Rocky, brother, I appreciate you more than you know. Where can people follow, find you? What's new that Rocky has coming up or going out?
0: Yeah, no, absolutely. You can follow me on we're on all platforms, Instagram, Facebook, TikTok, LinkedIn, YouTube. It's just at Rocky Garza. Look for the bald guy with big eyebrows. There's not a lot of Rockies out there that look like me and Mick. So find us. We'll be out there in that space. And then if you're looking to just how you can get engaged in what we're doing outside of just a regular follow, you can go to rockygarza.com/confidence. 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You can register, grab your seat there. 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And we go through that on a monthly basis, free of charge to you. And we'd love to have you at that with us. 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
1: We need to make that happen. So much so, Rocky, I'm going to go on and choose one that I'm actually going to attend. And maybe I'll invite a couple of people to come with me. So if you want to go with me to a Rocky Garza event, live and in person with the man, the myth, the legend, Rocky Garza himself, message me, Rocky Garza. And I'm going to select two people and we're going. How about that?
0: Let's go. Man, I'd love that, man. I'd be honored. I'd be honored.
1: No, I'm going to be the honored one. Like, that's going to happen. That is totally going to happen. Rocky, appreciate you, man. I'm going to reach out in the morning and make sure your knees feel good. Your Achilles is
0: Thank
1: still
0: you.
1: Intact.
0: Thank you.
1: Because,
0: yeah,
1: you know, I did that same thing and I tore an Achilles and I was like, okay, I'm not 25 anymore.
0: That's right. That's right. Well, I'm just going to keep playing and remind myself that I'm also not 25. So your boy's not trying to do anything fancy. I'm going to go with the easy layup or the nice free throw shot outside of that. Hey, I'll get to the end of the court when I get there.
1: That's what you say. And then you're going to get challenged. You're going to feel good, right? You're like, oh, I got the juice. I still got it. And then
0: That's right. So I'll just keep my mind. Hey, Rocky, you got no juice, my boy. You got no juice. Just be a human. Just do that instead.
1: Rocky, I love you, brother. Thank you so much.
0: Appreciate
1: it. For all the viewers and listeners, remember, you'll be called.
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10: I'm looking at the video. You got one man choking and the other holding him down. 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No justice.
0: And now, America's number one civil rights leader, the Reverend Al Sharpton.

It's Friday, July 17th. Do you know what time it is? It's Al Sharpton's time. And for the next 3 hours, it's time to put aside all pretenses, deception, denial, or fronting. The time has come to keep it real on Keeping It Real with Reverend Al Sharpton. A very good afternoon to you all across the country. Good morning to our West Coast listeners. And welcome to those listening on Sirius XM, Channel 126. The Urban View, where talk empowers and becomes action. I'm coming to you live from our National Action Network corporate headquarters in New York. For the next 3 hours, it is Exhale Friday. On Friday, we open up the lines and the message board to talk about whatever is on your mind. Whatever is on your heart, all you have to do is call us at 1-877-532-5797 or go to the message board and send a message. I see the mayor's on the message board early. Mayor Rodney Jones is saying it's Exhale Friday. Don't go into the weekend constipated with your thoughts. Let it out, let it out, let it out. All right, Mr. Mayor. That's a good recommendation. Daryl Prunty says, praise the Lord, Reverend Al Sharpton, must get and vote like our lives depend on it, because it surely does. I agree with that one, Daryl. And I'm seeing that James Thomas says, good afternoon, Reverend Sharpton and everyone, and happy Exhale. Hold my mule Friday. It's time to straighten out tricks in 26 and march through the gates in 28. Yeah, I think I did say that line. I believe it at Reverend Jackson's funeral. Candleen Awind says, I'm watching you from South Africa. I love South Africa. I've been to Durban a few times, certainly Johannesburg many times. Wonderful country. I know they're going through challenges, but that happens in the first several decades of getting freedom. It's a home that shows light to all of us, and I'm glad you are listening to us there. Derek Ewing says, awesome, Reverend Al Sharpton. All right, thank you. Pamela Edgar says, good afternoon, Reverend Al Sharpton. Rest in peace to Hal Williams of Sanford and Son and 227 at the age of 91. I did not know that Hal had passed. Wow. Yeah, I grew up watching, I was a kid watching those shows, 227. That was when blacks first started getting on television. And, that was before there was color TV. Back in those days, some of y'all that are older know about them days. We, black and white TV was all we had. And then we had, you know, once my father left and we had to move to the hood, we had to use a hanger for an antenna. And then when people that in the neighborhood I used to live in, when daddy was home, we had a nice house out in Queens, but in the neighborhood I used to live in, they started getting the first color TVs. I couldn't get one. We was in Brooklyn and the tenement. So we used to get a some cellophane paper, some paper screen, put it over screen like we had color TV. We tell ourselves it was color. Somebody out there know what I'm talking about. That's how I used to watch Sanford and Son and I Spy and all of that growing up. Never thought I'd have my own television show. But maybe I did, because even as a kid, I would go downtown,
sometimes by myself and sneak into talk shows. It's a funny, interesting thing. I tell people to follow where your life is and where things happen that you can't explain, but you instinctively do them. And things occur in your life that only God could have made happen. I remember I was 12, 13. I joined Operation Breadbasket. And I had this predilection of going downtown to TV studios to watch talk shows in person. I remember going to David Susskind's show. I remember going to Alan Burke's show. I remember going to Les Crane's show. These are people that, unless you're a certain age, you never heard of them. But I would sit, I'm a little kid, I'd find a way to get in the studio audience, stand in line, and I was fascinated by talk shows. And it's interesting because this morning, I did Morning Joe for a couple of hours from 6 a.m. to about 7:45. And a young man was on from Sky TV in London. And he said, my father interviewed you. I said, really? He said, yes. He had a British accent. He said, my father was David Frost. I said, yeah, I was in London once, maybe 15 years ago or more. And he interviewed me. I think he was at BBC. He said, yeah. He says, and you remember you told him the story of how you snuck in his TV show when he was interviewing Adam Clayton Powell. I said, that was one of the highlights of my life, being in the studio with Adam Clayton Powell and your father, David Frost. David Frost, many of you remember, did the whole interview with Richard Nixon that got him to admit on tapes and stuff. So maybe it was God's way of preparing me for my own talk show. I've been on now 15 years next month. So I say all that to say, follow your instincts, not your impulses. You impulsively will do crazy stuff. Your instincts might be God guiding you where you don't think it is even possible. Mayor Rodney Jones said, yes, I remember when Pops placed that on a TV screen, I was the remote control and the antenna service provider. Yeah, so I told you some of y'all know what I'm talking about. Everybody wasn't born middle class. Some of y'all had to come up the rough side of a mountain. But hey, coming up the rough side of a mountain sometimes make your legs stronger. Bruce Turner says Trump sounded foolish last night, but don't take what he said lightly. They want to cause chaos in the midterms, but we can outnumber them at the polls. Vote, vote, vote. Definitely, definitely, definitely. Trump called for this primetime speech last night. To the credit of a couple of networks, they refused to play him live. And I think that it was very, very, very, very clear to me that the scenario they're trying to run is one of saying something to cause some concern in the electorate, to try to get in the way of this election. Trump went on TV and said that he declassified some intelligence information and could establish that the Chinese interfered with the 2020 election and stole the election in 2020, Chinese did.
So he wanted to let people know it was going to be declassified, and they're going to do all they can to make sure that none of that is allowed to happen this year, which is a setup to say they're going to have the government come in and do things that in the name of protecting against fraud. Now, it's interesting. He don't think the Chinese came in 2016 when he won. He don't think they came in 2024 when he won. They just came in the year he lost. So let me get this right. If they were fixing the elections to make him lose in 16, why didn't they fix them in 2020? Why didn't they fix them in 16? I mean, Mr. President, you got a lot of people around that office that's around the White House that's supposed to be smart. They can't figure out a story better than that, because that one just don't make sense. Keep it real. Shopton. Be right back.

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1: It's Sybil Wilkes with what we need to know. Stunning declarations coming from the White House. President Trump announced Thursday night he is declassifying evidence showing the U.S. election system is vulnerable to fraud. The president claimed that China actively hacked our infrastructure to breach 220 million U.S. voter files during the 2020 election cycle. He further alleged that a hidden deep state network operating within the federal government deliberately hid these foreign actions from the public. Turning to severe weather, a life-threatening climate emergency is expanding across parts of the Lone Star State. Heavy torrential downpours are forecast to batter South Central Texas once again today, where at least two people have tragically died from this week's devastating flash floods. More than 2 million residents face additional rounds of heavy rain, with emergency crews already executing over 230 high water rescues. In public health news, federal medical investigators are closing in on what they believe is the potential culprit behind a massive multi-state parasitic outbreak. The Washington Post reports that the CDC is actively investigating shredded iceberg lettuce supplied by Taylor Farms to Taco Bell locations as a likely source of the cyclosporiasis, which generated thousands of cases across 34 states. And finally, a security breach is not only shocking, but it's under investigation at the Today Show studios. Police sources reveal a male intruder successfully bypassed restricted security barriers and around one particular security guard around 9 o'clock Thursday morning, asking for the weather host, Al Roker, before shouting racial slurs and lunging at the host, Craig Melvin. Security teams quickly detained the man, and all was well for the Today Show on Friday morning. To subscribe to my free daily newsletter, please visit SybilWilkes.com. For all the news 24/7, go to News1.com. I'm Sybil Wilkes. 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

Keeping it real, keeping it real. I'm your host, Reverend Al Sharpton. It's Exhale Friday. Whatever's on your mind, whatever's in your heart, 1-877-532-5797. 1-877-532-5797. 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I'm going to have on over the weekend, among others, I'm going to have the people in Georgia around the whole charge of fixing votes. I'm going to have on Congresswoman Nikema Williams. I'm going to have on Keisha Lance Bottoms, who's running for governor of Georgia. She'll be among my guests. And Senator Mark Kelly on, who's really taking on the president on the Iran war, and he's one of those that's being touted to run for president. I'm going to have Congressman Robert Garcia. I'm going to have Ben Crump on as we get ready to deal with the funeral services of Nolan Wells. So make sure you watch both nights, Saturday and Sunday, Politics Nation with Al Sharpton live at 5 p.m. Eastern Time on MS Now. Then I want to remind everybody we are in the House of Justice. Our own building tomorrow at 9 to 11. I will get there early, so you get a seat in the main auditorium, or we have overflow rooms for you that are in the New York, New Jersey, Connecticut area. But others, you can watch it live on Impact Television. You can watch it on YouTube/NAN. You can watch it on National Action Network live stream, or watch it on AME Zion Network. But watch the National Action Network rally. And then we gearing up for the march. A lot of people have signed up, but if you haven't signed up, we're getting everybody information. It is extremely important. When you hear what Trump said last night about China, they are planning to come with a lot of stuff between now and the midterm elections. Why? Because he knows if they lose the midterm elections and we take the Congress and Hakeem Jeffries is the speaker, they're going to have impeachment hearings again. If they take the Senate, they may be able to go all the way. He knows. So he's going to try to cause some confusion to make people say, I know you're voting. No, you need to vote in bigger numbers than we ever voted before. So this march is about saving the vote, standing up for the vote, standing up for health care, and dealing with the question of affordability. It is Friday, August 28th. We want to go when the offices in Washington are open so people can be calling their bosses if they're not there, and say there are tens of thousands of them here. This is there's a real serious outrage in the minds of the public. So I want you to be there, but sign up so we can tell you if there's bus information you need, or you want to start one, or you want to know where to go when you get there on your own. Sign up at nationalactionnetwork.net, nationalactionnetwork.net, or you can go and call the toll-free number, 1-877-626-4651, 1-877-626-4651. For you that have been asking about information on this beloved brother in Mississippi, the funeral services for Nolan Wells will be on Monday. This coming Monday at 11 a.m.
at the Center Point Church, 6201 Mississippi 57, on 57 Mississippi Route. And I'll be doing the eulogy. Ben Crump will be speaking, family be speaking, and many of you saw the mother and father on my show last week. They came up to the House of Justice the week before that. Well, one of the things that it is interesting, we're 35 years old. We fought with many families. Some come around, some don't. I just had Gwen Carr, who's the mother of Eric Garner, comes just about every week to the rally. And George Floyd's brother, Felonis, maybe calls me once every 2-3 weeks. And because we try to be open, stay in touch. A lot of them, we covered the expenses for the funeral, and they settled, got money. We never asked for money back. But it warms my heart for those that we have helped come see us. I remember many years ago, one person was brutally killed by a merchant, not a policeman, and we helped, took care of everything for them. And I ran into youngest daughter about 5 years after. Said, "We ain't heard from you." I said, "I helped y'all. I thought y'all was coming to see me. Everybody know where I am every Saturday. I don't know where y'all are." "Yeah, we did move 3 times. I mean, people, if you look for gratitude, don't be an activist. But you don't do it for gratitude. You do it because it's the right thing. It's the right thing to stand up and demand a full investigation on Nolan Wells. It does not make any sense what they put out there. He and 3 white young men go to this island that people go to, you can only get to by boat, hang out, whatever they do, and then head back to the mainland. They say he said that he wasn't going back with them. I think that it is absolutely inconceivable, the story they're telling. 18 years old, one said that he was going to hang with a girl, but he gave them his phone and his keys. They go back, and the only way you can come to this island is by boat. Can't drive out there there's no bridge or no raft. Next day, he's not there. And the parents start looking for him. And they counted one of the guys because the 360 tractor said that the address was one of these guys' houses. They went there and said, "You know where Nolan is? We left him out there on the island." "Well, you have a cell phone?" "No." "Well, I was on the tractor. We got this address from the tractor that's on his phone. Went somewhere and come back." "Oh, yeah, here's the phone." "Now, why'd you lie about it?" They said, "Well, do you have his car keys?" "His keys?" "No, I don't."

0: Right away, the sheriff said, well, there's no foul play. How do you know overnight? Well, Reverend, you don't know if it's race. And you don't know that it's not race. So I'm going to be there with that family, as we have many more. And we'll stay right there until this is justice for this family. You that can meet me in Mississippi on Monday morning. All right, let's take a break. We'll be right back. I'm opening up the phones. It's XL Friday, 1-877-532-5797. 1-877-532-5797. 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

0: Keeping it real, keeping it real. I'm your host, Reverend Al Sharpton, and we're back. It's Exhale Friday, whatever's on your mind, whatever's in your heart. 1-877-532-5797. 1-877-532-5797. Zelda Green is on the message board saying, thank you, Reverend Sharpton, for all you do. I cannot meet you in Mississippi. I'm visually impaired, but my heart, my soul, my thoughts is with you, the family, and Mr. Crump. I thank God for you. God bless. Have you a blessing weekend, and I'm always praying for you. I appreciate that, Zelda. I really, really appreciate it. House Dog says, Rev, that should be the Democrats' cry for America. What is the opposite of diversity and inclusion? Somebody please explain to me what that means, because it's American policy now. He's starting apartheid. That you said it right, House Dog. Ain't no question about it. June Sumter says, I want to meet you one day, Mr. Al Sharpton. Well, you come up to New York every Saturday. I don't care where I am in the world. I'm there every Saturday, but maybe two in a year. And now that we got our own House of Justice, just come. I always, at the end of every rally, come to the front and shake everybody's hand. I'd love to meet you. Let's go to our phone calls. Let's go to Exhale from Dallas, Texas. Leon. Leon, you're keeping it real with Al Sharpton.
1: Good afternoon, Al. Reverend Al, sorry. Thanks for taking my call. I wanted to kind of follow up with you about what I said earlier in the week, because you had to go to a break, and, you know, I understand how the radio business works. I was talking about the zero tolerance for bigotry, injustice, et cetera, and you were saying that goes with other factors also. Yeah, and you had mentioned something about what happened at the, first of all, what happened at the Jay-Z concert, and how that out of control behavior is something that we need to look at and adjust at. We talked about that before concerning the New York Knicks so-called celebration.
0: Right.
1: And you mentioned that, well, we don't need to be doing that either. And I say, and I concur wholeheartedly. And it wasn't, and the people that ran the ticket gates at Yankee Stadium were not responsible for that.
0: Right.
1: I heard a morning show host mention, oh, the people at Yankee Stadium should have had better. No, they roll with 50,000 and 60,000 people just about every time the Yankees play. It's just that they don't get overwhelmed by a bum rush for people who don't have tickets. So... yeah, I concur wholeheartedly with you on that one. Now that Ben Crump is here in Dallas, I'm certainly glad that he's taking this case of the young man who had something similar happen to him as a young man in Mississippi, where he goes on this, I don't know, hike or whatever with these guys, and all of a sudden, he comes up dead, and they take his clothes and hide them, and you know, delete messages off of his phone.
0: Right.
1: Well, this is purely similar to what happened in Mississippi. However, the Dallas police said that is tampering with evidence, and they locked both of the guys up. So I'm glad that Attorney Crump is here to address that, because the case with the gentleman that stabbed the guy was somewhat mishandled, but now he has a upgraded defense team. Unfortunately, he's still in jail. He has to try to get out of jail as opposed to up front having the proper team that's got the proper resources, the investigators, and et cetera. Finally, you know, we talked about Donald Trump before the election, and I mentioned he used to read Mein Kampf. I used the word Nazi. People got offended. And now that we're getting a real taste of what that means, we have to be pragmatic and realistic and look at this thing as the way it is. This guy is trying to fix it so he will stay in power. There's no any other way to, you know, oh, maybe he wouldn't do it. Yes, he is doing it, because everything that he said he would do in the past, I'm going to put you out, I'm getting rid of DEI, I'm doing this, that, and the other. He's done it. And one of your guests said profoundly that they wanted a 100-year administration. Well, in Nazi terms, that's a Reich. And so we have to be absolutely positively going to the polls, voting like our life depends on it, because it's obvious that it does. We don't know what other institutional changes this guy will make after this election, but based on what he's made post his presidential election, he will destroy almost everything in this country, or whatever it was. If he can't make any money off of it, he's going to have so much control of it that it's going to destroy the lives of millions of people. And I appreciate you allowing, you know, me and persons like myself to come on your platform and kind of sort of lay this out, as they used to say, a guy I used to know on a show in Atlanta, the butt naked truth.
0: Right.
1: Because this guy is serious.
0: Oh, no, he's not playing now. He's not playing.
1: No. And some people, although he's probably paying some guys, I listen to some of these talk shows, some of these guys that are on there defending him, say they talk to him. Well, those are people going to benefit. The lion's share of the masses are catching hell because of him. And if we don't go out and do what we're supposed to do with this midterm election, because now he's saying, what's this guy? He asked Pennsylvania governor for his voting records, and he said 250,000 people voted illegally. And Pennsylvania Governor Shapiro said that's not true. The person that we prosecuted for doing that voted twice for Trump.
0: Yeah, I'm having Governor Shapiro on Politics Nation this weekend to talk about that and other things. You're absolutely right. They lied about that Pennsylvania situation. You're right.
1: And the one last thing, I was looking at Ty Cobb last night on PBS.
0: Mm-hmm.
1: And Ty Cobb, I can't use that expression because I'm how can I say it? He really detailed, as only a top of the line attorney can do, all the misguided policies that Trump is putting on America. I was shocked. Because I said, oh, he used to be Trump's lawyer. Well, I know he's not going to be. But he was straight up, he is opposed to what Trump is doing.
0: Right.
1: And I'm saying, well, where the other, you know, people that are supposedly, you know, say for instance, these Christians, you know, if you believe in Christ, you don't believe in stuff like this. You don't believe in the secret police. You don't believe in stuff like this.
0: Right.
1: What's really going on here? So, thank you very much for allowing me to speak.
0: All right. Thank you for finishing up. We didn't get all of what you had to say early in the week, but we got you on today. Thank you for your call, Leon. I see on the message board Patricia Reynolds saying, hello, Rev. I watch you every weekend. You're doing a super job. Keep hope alive. Yes, we can. Thank you. I appreciate you watching the show weekend. I got two big ones this weekend before I head to Mississippi. I see House Dog is on saying, I'm in Dallas. Since we're talking about elections, James Tallarico should destroy Paxton if not the fix is in. Well, one way to deal with the fix is everybody needs to vote. Everybody needs to vote. All right, let me go to Philadelphia, WURD, Disco Brian. Disco Brian, you're keeping it real with Al Sharpton.
2: Happy Exhale Friday today to you, Rep. I can barely talk because of this air is so thick and it's so dangerous and poisonous. How are you handling it out there in New York, Rev?
0: I'm doing the best I can. It hasn't affected my voice, but it was thicker yesterday, but you could still see it.
2: It's just brutal. I think climate change might be real, and we might need to do something about it, speaking of voting. Rev, Trump's speech accusing China of election interference last night requires all of us to forget his 2022 Mar-a-Lago announcement speech on November 15th, when he praised the world's most powerful communist dictator and called him king. You remember that, Rev?
0: Yes, I do.
2: Right. Now, relatedly, I have not found any public criticism from Trump's Democratic Socialist friend, Mayor Mamdani, of President Xi's repression of Uyghurs, Hong Kong, Taiwan, or China's broader authoritarian system. So that's interesting. Neither have I found any evidence from DSA that they have ever criticized the Chinese Communist Party. And we all know what Mamdani thinks of the Zionists that he calls monsters, but there's no public record of condemnation of the president of China, whose ultimate objective, which he shares with his friend Putin, is to destroy Western democracy. And Rev, that makes me remember that today marks 6 years since we lost Congressman John Lewis. And I want to remind people of something that's almost never discussed. In a 2002 San Francisco Chronicle interview, Congressman Lewis recalled Dr. King's final evening. And he remembered a young activist criticizing Zionism. And Dr. King stopped that activist, according to John Lewis, and said, quote, "When people criticize Zionists, they mean Jews. You're talking anti-Semitism," end quote. So that is Congressman Lewis quoting Dr. King, admonishing somebody for going after Zionists. Now, whether people agree with every aspect of John Lewis's recollection or not, Lewis believed it was important enough to preserve as part of Dr. King's moral legacy. Now, Rev, fast forward to today. The Congressional Black Caucus, following the lead of Jim Clyburn, has endorsed Haley Stevens for the Michigan Senate seat over Bernie Sanders candidate Abdul El-Sayed, despite El-Sayed being the preferred candidate in Dearborn, Michigan. And so, Rev, that tells me that CBC is still thinking in terms of the broad Democratic coalition rather than ideological purity.
0: Well, I think that, one, it is clear that Disco Brian doesn't like the DSA. That's the first thing I think. I just got that impression. Nothing direct. I just got that impression. Let me answer the rest on the other side of the break. Keeping it real. Sharpton. Be right back.

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1: It's Sybil Wilkes with what we need to know. Escalating military updates coming from the Persian Gulf. Iranian state media claims their forces launched drone strikes against U.S. military positions and oil refineries in Bahrain. While these claims remain unconfirmed by either Washington or local officials, the reports have heightened tensions. Bahrain serves as the crucial home base for the U.S. Navy's Fifth Fleet, which faced a wave of repeated attacks during this latest outbreak of regional hostilities. On the political landscape, back in the States, Chicago Mayor Brandon Johnson faces a steep uphill battle if he does pursue re-election next year. A new University of Chicago poll reveals a staggering blow, showing that just under 14% of voters want him to seek a second term. Analysts note the mayor has hemorrhaged support within his core African-American base, leaving his overall approval rating at a dismal 23%. An environmental hazard is triggering severe health alerts as thick, dense Canadian wildfire smoke blankets the Northeast and Midwest. Dangerous air quality readings are plaguing major cities, including Chicago, Cleveland, Detroit, and Minneapolis. The heavy haze will shift south into Appalachia and the East Coast by Friday evening, though forecast weekend storms could finally clear the skies. And speaking of finally, the corporate landscape is shifting for a major telecom giant. Verizon announced it's selling 274 company-owned retail locations as part of a sweeping restructuring plan. The retail offloading will take effect August 16th, immediately eliminating 500 corporate positions. To subscribe to my free daily newsletter, please visit SybilWilkes.com. 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I'm Sybil Wilkes. 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
22: There were many that were enslaved that left the plantation, said I'm free, and were recaptured and re-enslaved. Because the laws said that. Without them signing the laws that we fought for, how should we have gotten free?
20: Sharpton keeps it real.
22: Because you're raising things that you haven't thought out. There were slave rebellions that did. All right, then give me the answer. You haven't answered me yet. If you thought it out, give me the answer.
20: Asking the tough questions.
23: Well, see, here's the thing. I call him made a statement. Now you...
22: No, but I'm questioning your statement. You can question mine. You can question any statement I make. You can question any statement. Whoa. You can question any statement I make, but you cannot call here and tell me don't question the statement you make, brother.
24: Fellas gonna work it out.
0: be a part of the conversation. Just keep it real. Live from the National Action Network corporate headquarters in New York, keeping it real. And now, America's number one civil rights leader, the Reverend Al Sharpton.
1: Keeping it real, keeping it real. I am your host, Reverend Al Sharpton, and we're back, 1-877-532-5797. 1-877-532-5797. And you can go also to the message board. And Akeem Smith is saying, Reverend Sharpton, the DHS secretary, said they will withhold funding from states that don't undertake its election directives based on Trump's speech last night. This is why we're marching in August. They are serious about trying to disrupt, distort, and destroy our right to vote and maintain majority in the Senate and the Congress. All of you that are running around talking about vote no matter, then why are they doing all of this to block us from voting? Nobody goes through these pains, through this money, without it mattering. You cannot be that stupid. People don't waste time for nothing. And I see Stephanie Humphrey channel saying on our message board, exhale, I am sick and tired of people who say they don't have time to vote. Well, you don't have time for Social Security either, I guess. You have time for Medicare and Medicaid, I guess. You don't have time for a job that pays your wages, I guess. Well, you better make some time to vote. Let me tell you something. As said earlier, John Lewis, former congressman, former head of Student Nonviolent Coordinating Committee, fine man. I knew him. He marched with us. In fact, one of the marches we had, like we have on August 28th, he came and spoke to a couple of them. Been the National Action Network Convention. But John Lewis went into history first before he went to Congress, before he was lauded and applauded. He walked across that Edmund Pettus Bridge with Hosea Williams and Amelia Boykin and about 100 people and was tear gassed and beat for confronting the state of Alabama on voting rights for blacks. They didn't do that because they had nothing else to do. They understood that if we got the unquestioned right to vote, where they could not raise barriers, they could not raise questions, that we could decide who was in power and how that power would be equally used for economic and social good. In the name of John Lewis and Dr. King and others that took those beatings, and ultimately Dr. King took a bullet. At least if you don't have enough in you to be involved, at least don't be ungrateful and go vote. Now, y'all ought to all be in Washington with us August 28th. But the least you can do is be at your polling site. I was saying to some friends of mine last night, the good thing about Donald Trump is he don't leave no room for guessing. He tells you straight out he's coming at you. And he said last night, Russia, nothing. China tries to steal the vote. I'm going to do all I can. Y'all have got to stop everything other than how I do these elections. We need to vote with numbers we've not seen. That's why August 28th in Washington, we need to be there by the tens of thousands, right there at Lincoln Memorial. And that is why we're going to lay out on that day how we're going to do voter brigades all over the country. I'm leaving Washington that day and going on a national tour. We need to stop sitting down and watching them strip us like we're watching a movie of a foreign country. It's happening right here. And what are you doing about it? Let's go to Bertha in Cleveland, Ohio, W-E-R-E. Bertha.
2: Hello, Reverend. How are you?
1: I'm doing well. How you doing, Bertha?
2: I'm fine, thank you. I have two statements and a concern. The first of all, I didn't get a chance to speak on the black artist because my sister passed and I wasn't able to call. But I'll say this real fast. I like Billy Eckstine, Etta James, and Brooke Benton.
1: All right. I love both, all three of them. And my condolences on your sister.
2: Yeah, thank you. Brooke Benton was here. He was a friend of my ex-boss. And he had a song that he wrote or that he made with Dinah Washington. And when he came to Cleveland, my boss, ex-boss, said, well, let my girl sing it with you. And I had a chance to sing Dinah parts with Dinah Washington's part with Brooke Benton.
1: I remember Brooke Benton. Brooke Benton came to a rally I did many, many years ago in Queens, and he came and somebody said that's Brooke Benton. He had started preaching then. He left singing.
2: I didn't know he preached.
1: Yeah, he started preaching. Oh. And it was at a church out in Jamaica, Queens. And I was just getting on, and he said, you know, Sharp too young to know who Brooke Benton is. And I said, over and by my suitcase trying to find. And I started singing his song. And he stayed in touch with me many years. He loved that. He tells that story everywhere that I tried to imitate him singing Rainy Night in Georgia. But I told him the reason I know it is my mother played it like if it was a gospel record because my mother didn't listen to nothing but gospel. She liked Brooke Benton and she liked James Brown.
2: Yes, yes. And I was fortunate and able to sing that other part with him for Dinah Washington, and he told me I did a very good job. I was only 20 years old.
1: I know you'll never forget that.
2: No. The other thing that I want to speak on is this young man that was drowned. I truly speaking, and I know I shouldn't hate them, but I do not like Mississippi at all. They are full of uneducated white racists who just, I just don't like Mississippi, period, especially after Emmett Till. But they still have those old men that feel the same. And I got a problem with this young man drowning and his wallet coming up and his cell phone being deleted. Something is wrong right there.
1: Yeah.
2: And I feel that he has really been murdered. Now, this is my feeling. It's a good thing that I'm not on the jury because they would put me off because of the way I feel right now about that young man. And I'm praying and hoping that we will find something to bring an adjustment. This is really disturbing to me how somebody can drown and they can find everything but the body.
1: Well, I'm concerned about the one we just heard about in Dallas, but I'm going Monday, parents came to New York, talked to me. I said, I'll be there. And I'm going to do all I can to help them get to the bottom of this. And
2: maybe that's the one I'm speaking of. Is that the one that drowned in, was it in Dallas?
1: Yeah, there was a new one in Dallas.
2: Okay, well, that's
1: but I'm going to the one in Mississippi. But I'll probably help if Ben Crump and the family actually in Dallas, too. That's what we do. That's why we don't call it the National Action Network for nothing. We say action, not the National Pontificating Network. I think it was Barack Obama said it's the National Action Network when he spoke at our convention. All right, let me take a break. Good to hear your voice, Bertha. Be right back.
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6: It's Sybil Wilkes with what we need to know. Political fireworks followed President Trump's latest primetime address from the East Room Thursday night. The president called for broadcast licenses to be revoked from television networks that streamed his speech rather than providing live on-air coverage. That critique was aimed directly at ABC and NBC, and CBS aired only a fraction of the speech before cutting away. In Kentucky, the governor, Andy Beshear, is taking a firm public stance, demanding that veteran Senator Mitch McConnell prove to voters he can still lead. The 84-year-old senator has been hospitalized since June, missing a month of congressional votes. And Beshear stated that while public servants deserve health privacy, McConnell surrendered part of that right by holding a high-level office, noting that the state has heard nothing from his team. In the justice system, a 20-year sentence has been handed down in a high-profile New York hate crime case. A jury found Dmitry Popov guilty of manslaughter for the tragic 2023 gas station stabbing of Brooklyn dancer O'Shea Sibley. Prosecutors proved Popov hurled homophobic and racial slurs at Sibley when he danced to Beyonce. Popov, who claims self-defense, faces an additional 5 years of strict post-release supervision. Finally, director Christopher Nolan is dominating the silver screen, especially this weekend. His highly anticipated widescreen epic, The Odyssey, secured a massive $15 million in Thursday previews alone. The film already captured $40 million in advance ticket sales, leaving IMAX theaters entirely sold out for this weekend. To subscribe to my free daily newsletter, please visit SybilWilkes.com. For all the news 24/7, go to News1.com. I'm Sybil Wilkes. 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

0: chapter. Let's go right back to the phone. Let's go to Rick over in Germany. Rick, you're keeping it real with Al Sharpton.
1: Good day, Brother Sharpton.
0: Good day.
1: And thank you for taking my call. I just want to respond to Disco Brian. You know, I guess it was about 1979, and I was in junior high school with a bunch of whites, Jews, blacks, Islamics, and other folk in a private school in Georgetown. And I came to understand the meaning of a Zionist Jewish person versus a Jewish person who was just a resident of whatever country they lived in. I came to understand that Kirk Douglas was a Zionist, and I enjoyed many Kirk Douglas films from my early childhood. But I think Disco Brian has it wrong when he says most of us who talk about Zionists really mean all Jewish people. I don't think that's true. I think we're clear on our terms in this day and age, and I think Disco Brian needs to get clear on what the Israelis are doing in Israel today in terms of waging war, not only against the Palestinians, but against their neighbors. They are surrounded by Islamic countries, and they knew when they founded Israel that it would be a never-ending war for their survival. Brother man, I'm done.
0: All right, thank you for your call. And again, I would say, as I said one day this week, it might have been yesterday, that I've always been for a two-state solution. I went to Israel a couple of times. Last time, Sharon Peres had me there. He arranged for me to see Yasser Arafat. I thought they were fighting. There certainly was serious disagreement, but they were talking. And I met with Arafat. The pictures we put up, me and Peres and me and Arafat in the Gaza, who was financing Hamas against the Palestinian Authority that Yasser Arafat and them had, was Netanyahu. So while everybody's getting into this thing that if you're against Netanyahu, you're against Israel, no, you are against someone who would wipe out innocent babies and children and babies and women in Gaza. That was not the policy of everybody over there. And I think that it is a insult to the tens of thousands of Jews in Israel that's marching against Netanyahu to act like everybody in Israel is like Netanyahu. Just like you cannot act like everybody in the United States is like Trump. So I take your point well, Rick. Let's go to Mr. Wells in Metaverse. Mr. Wells. Is Mr. Wells
2: there? Good afternoon.
0: Good afternoon.
2: Yes, good afternoon.
0: Yes.
2: Good afternoon, Reverend. Yes, okay. Thanks for taking my call, Reverend Al. I'd like to ask you a question. Did you ever meet Sister Ava Muhammad for the Nation of Islam?
0: Sister Ava Muhammad, I believe I did many years ago. I believe I did. Oh. She was a minister, ended up in Atlanta, right?
2: Right, but she was legal counsel with, I want to say, Richard Muhammad. She was one of the lead counsels for the Nation. The reason why I'm pointing to her, everyone listening, there is a C-SPAN video going back about 29 years ago now where she was on a panel with other women of power, Native American sister of a sister. But in the video, Sister Ava addresses unjust enrichment to answer a question about reparations. 1997, about 29 years ago. I'm saying this as a benchmark because I do not support this first repair consideration of talking about eminent domain abuse against African Americans and then doing corrective action and saying that's reparations, or if it's ineffective urban housing policy against African Americans saying that's reparations. It is not reparations.
0: Wait a minute. You explain to me what you're against, because you kind of muffled what you said. You're against what now?
2: This initiative that has happened since 2021 with the organization First Repair and Julianne Malvo.
0: Wait a minute. Whoa, slow down. I'm trying to understand you. First Repair is an organization. Is that what you said?
2: Yeah.
0: Okay, go ahead.
2: It's a national organization that says they're doing local reparations nationally. I called in a couple weeks ago and see it. They're trying to spin, at least in Ohio and Illinois, Evanston is trying to spin taking some of the cannabis money and saying they're doing this housing shift for it. Dorothy Norwood has talked about how in Chicago they did reparations relative to how urban housing issues. That is not classical reparations. The reason why I'm standing on this is because recently in Alameda County, the gentleman's name is Nate Miley, passed his reparations ordinance about something that happened to the city of Russell, the unincorporated area in Alameda County. Black people, they knocked down their homes. That's eminent domain. And they just said, oh, we're doing reparations about housing. That is not unjust enrichment relative predating the 13th Amendment. This is something that's eminent domain abuse against black people, or it's ineffective urban housing. Ta-Nehisi Coates tried to argue and say reparations about housing policy in Cook County. That is not reparations. And anybody that's telling black folks to do that, you're wrong. You're misinforming people about the 13th Amendment and pre-13th Amendment, actually involuntary labor. The reason why I'm pointing to Sister Asma Muhammad and going looking at the C-SPAN, you can find it on C-SPAN. Oh, I'm about to post on my Facebook page. She defines unjust enrichment as a global construct. Clearly, legally, unjust enrichment. Not some urban housing policy or eminent domain. And people are abusing that. And for some reason, black folks are being directed by white folks to say, we're getting reparations based on housing policy. That is not reparations, the classical unjust enrichment. And I'm about to post the video from July the 12th of 1997 where Sister Ava explains it clearly on C-SPAN.
0: All right.
2: It's very unfair to misinform younger people. Are we doing something in California and let California be the template for First Repair? That is not reparations. That is misinforming black people. That is not appropriate. Folks should call it out. The Democratic Party. The guy's name is Nate Miley. Have him on your show. Have First Repair on your show. Since Ava Muhammad was standing 29 years ago about reparations, we're going to do it. And black folks need to stop it in a democratic manner. We're getting reparations. We should be happy. And Colbert never did it. Y'all supported Clinton. You supported Obama. You supported Carter. It did not happen. But I want to be clear. 1989 is when it came, when then Colbert came into existence. Clinton didn't do it. Obama didn't do it. And you guys should stop this reparations talk. It's not going to happen. Y'all messed it up. You politicized it. And people should get over using the R word, misguiding black people.
0: Well, I think that the fact that it has not happened is inarguable. To say people should stop talking about it, I disagree with you.

0: and legislatively said that, yes, we owe reparations and we ought to repair what we did, just as they've given reparations to others. I look at the tape you're talking about with Sister Ava Muhammad, but there were people that since the turn of the last century was for reparations. So you may have one way to see reparations. I may have one way. I'm not that, I don't disagree with you talking about. I don't know about the brother you putting on my show talking about what he's talking about. I never heard of him. But let's not tell people to quit talking because they saying something you don't like. No, let everybody talk, get it out there, and let's come with the synthesis of what repairs the damage. Housing, free housing does not repair the damage what they did. I agree with you there. All right. Thank you for your call, Mr. Wells. Let's take our break. We'll be right back. Keeping it real. Shopton. Be right back.
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0: 5 p.m. Eastern time, both tomorrow, Saturday, and Sunday. Among my guests this weekend, I'm going to deal with this allegations by President Trump of China and dealing with fixing votes. He attacked Georgia by name. I'm having on Congresswoman Nikema Williams of Georgia, who took John Lewis's seat after he passed with his blessings. I have on the candidate for governor of Georgia, former mayor of Atlanta, Keisha Lance Bottoms. They're going to answer this Trump mess. And we'll have Senator Mark Kelly, Arizona, on, who'll talk about the Iran war is back on and what he has to say about it as a former astronaut, and how Pete Hegseth blocked the admirable promotions for women officers hit hardest. He's also going to talk about he was on the committee on dealing with Jake Clayton and Todd Blanche's hearings this week. Mark Kelly will be on. Ben Crump will be on. We'll be going to Mississippi for me to do the eulogy on Monday in Ocean Springs, Mississippi, for Nolan Wells, young man, 18 years old. There's just so many questions I have about that. Watch Politics Nation both nights, Saturday and Sunday. You can, of course, watch the Saturday Action Rally. If you're in New York, come. We'll be at 6 Hancock Place, our new headquarters, which is really 124th and Morningside, 6 Hancock. Hancock's just about a 2-3 block, but it's right there at Morningside, 124th, the firehouse. Now is the House of Justice, 9 a.m. to 11 a.m. Come early so you can get a seat, and we have overflow room as well. And you that are not in New York, you can watch it live on Impact Television or at nationalactionnetwork.net or at youtube.nan. And, of course, the march. We are telling everybody to sign up. 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They're trying to come with all kind of game for the election. They need to see thousands of us out there saying we're not going back, defend the march, as well as affordable care. 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James Thomas is on the message board saying Mr. Wells should watch, or Mr. Wells was the brother just called, said Mr. Wells should watch the documentary Nation Time, because Queen Mother Moore was also talking about reparations in 1972 in Gary, Indiana, at the National Black Political Convention. Well, you know, James, there was at the National Black Political Convention in 72 in Gary. They had a platform committee, and there was an 18-year-old young man on the platform committee, youngest guy on the platform committee. His name was Al Sharpton. So I not only know you telling the truth about the documentary, I was there when Queen Mother Moore had us dealing with reparations. Been dealing with this a long time. All right, let's go to Ira in Washington, D.C. Ira, you're keeping it real with Al Sharpton.
1: Yeah, good evening, Brother Sharpton. Thanks for taking my call. I'm just going to say a quick note here. One thing, 47 have no end game on this war that he started, so he can just stop telling that story. I watched MS Now last night, and everything from what I understood from the show that I did watch from 12 o'clock on, everything came out of his mouth was an untruth. And it's no way he can get around into how well they did in Venezuela, how well they're doing in Iran, which is, you know, it's just a bold-faced story. But the thing is, I try to tell folks, and I mentioned to you a while back, his friend has bought CBS, a local TV station, CBS, and he took our friend Colbert off, because he's telling political truths and information for people. So that's what he did. That's why he was upset. And he's talking about now trying to pull licenses from people who didn't kiss up to him and broadcast this nonsense, lies and stuff. And everybody knows a lie. and he's just going to take their licenses and their livelihood because he don't like what they say the truth about him. So that's why that guy bought CBS, and they didn't even air it but a few minutes on that. And that was the home station that the guy had bought. So we just got to watch that, how that's going to work out. And, you know, you just can't believe everything you hear and see with this fella here, because everybody knows he's a liar, and his 32 to 37% approval rating is going to go down more than that. So that's my call for today, Mr. Sharpton. Thanks for taking my call.
0: All right. Thank you for your call. Let me go to my dear friend, activist extraordinaire, sister beloved, Pam in Chicago. Pam, you're keeping it real with Al Sharpton. Is Pam there?
2: Hello, Reverend Sharpton. How are
0: Hello
2: you?
0: Hello there. I'm doing well. How you doing?
2: Good. Overall, I'm well. We're in, you know, enveloped by this smoke, and it's just amazing. But what we have noticed is that you have not had one, at least I haven't heard, one single address about this smoke from our federal government, from the environmental agencies, mm-hmm. from the health department. Not one single statement. And
0: not
2: many people are being ill on a federal level.
0: Not
2: I mean,
0: one.
2: So thank you. That's where we are. And then you have the other issue with the poisoning from the lettuce coming out of Taco Bell. I haven't heard anything on a federal level about that. I could be incorrect. Just haven't heard anything. So we have, you know, agencies that are not operating in the best interest of people, of the American people. And that's because we simply have someone in the office who doesn't care. To the brother who asked about Sister Ava Muhammad, I've met her once, don't know her personally, but she had a radio program on here in Chicago on WVON titled Elevated Place. So I met that sister, and yes, very strong opinions about reparations. And but let me just say this, we need to make sure that we continue to fight for it.
0: That's right.
2: And make sure we define what it is. And that's repairing the harm, the damage, and making us whole. And that's from the enslavers. They passed on a legacy of wealth, and we got everything else.
0: Right.
2: So now we need to accumulate ours. So, I think there's room for discussion how we define it and always fight for it.
0: Reverend, I agree.
2: Thank you. I'm just saying, we're not at odds about, you know, black people deserving reparations. And you want to talk about previous presidents? Well, this one is giving reparations to South Africans.
0: Right.
2: How about that?
0: And covering their expenses to be here. And I want you to finish, Pam. Anybody sure. not voting should not be talking about reparations anyway, because if you don't vote, then who do you think is going to give us a reparation? Who's going to pass it in the Congress? Somebody you didn't vote for? Every time you don't vote, then you're electing people that will delay any discussion, less known results in reparations. I said to a friend of mine, he said, I don't believe in voting. I just want my reparations. I want my vote, cut the check. I said, you got to vote to get the check. Who are you going to pay yourself? I didn't think about that. I mean, make it make sense.
2: It really won't. And once we vote, that's just the first phase. Then you've got to make sure you push and make sure the elected officials do what is necessary.
0: That's right.
2: But I know time is moving. With the speech from the adjudicated sexual abuser, what I heard is he's getting ready to unleash a full attack on the voters. Now, we already know with Kamala Harris, her and Walz, that 4 million people, almost 4 million people were purged from the rolls, Reverend Sharpton, and that can be verified through Greg Palast's data. Now, we know that also about 89 million didn't come out and vote. So I understand clearly we must have them. But if you listen, he is getting ready to have a full attack on voters, on the procedures, and it already started with what they did in Fulton County. If you don't understand what's going to happen, then that's problematic. But we're fighting Reverend Sharpton, and we're going to stand up to it, and we're going to defeat him.
0: All right. I love the way you talk. Let's take a break. Keeping it real. Sharpton. Be right back.
3: 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Breaking news. 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
4: It's Sybil Wilkes with what we need to know. Stunning declarations coming from the White House. President Trump announced Thursday night he is declassifying evidence showing the U.S. election system is vulnerable to fraud. The president claimed that China actively hacked our infrastructure to breach 220 million U.S. voter files during the 2020 election cycle. He further alleged that a hidden deep state network operating within the federal government, deliberately hid these foreign actions from the public. Turning to severe weather, a life-threatening climate emergency is expanding across parts of the Lone Star State. Heavy torrential downpours are forecast to batter South Central Texas once again today, where at least two people have tragically died from this week's devastating flash floods. More than 2 million residents face additional rounds of heavy rain, with emergency crews already executing over 230 high water rescues. In public health news, federal medical investigators are closing in on what they believe is the potential culprit behind a massive multi-state parasitic outbreak. The Washington Post reports that the CDC is actively investigating shredded iceberg lettuce supplied by Taylor Farms to Taco Bell locations as a likely source of the cyclosporiasis, which generated thousands of cases across 34 states. And finally, a security breach is not only shocking, but it's under investigation at the Today Show studios. Police sources reveal a male intruder successfully bypassed restricted security barriers and around one particular security guard around 9 o'clock Thursday morning, asking for the weather host, Al Roker, before shouting racial slurs and lunging at the host, Craig Melvin. Security teams quickly detained the man, and all was well for the Today Show on Friday morning. To subscribe to my free daily newsletter, please visit SybilWilkes.com. 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I'm Sybil Wilkes. 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

0: being in a white neighborhood in Brooklyn, I got stabbed leading one of those marches.
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0: Keeping it real, keeping it real. I am your host, Reverend Al Shopton, and we're back. Let's go to Ira in Washington, D.C. Ira.
1: Hey, Reverend.
0: Hello. All right, we lost Ira. Let me go to my friend in Chevy Chase, Maryland, Mrs. Richardson. Mrs. Richardson, you're keeping it real with Al Shopton.
2: Yes, good afternoon, my friend, my good friend, the Reverend Al Shopton.
0: Thank you. Good afternoon to you.
2: Yes, we love you, Rev. And, you know, you touched me on something that went way back, and I think you said you were very young, 14 or 15, and you were at the David Susskind Studios?
0: Yeah. Yeah, I had this little, I don't know why, but I would get up and I would go get on the train, the New Lots number 2 train, the number 3 now, and ride to the city and sneak in the talk shows. David Susskind, Les Crane, Alan Burke, as a kid. And little did I know, maybe God was showing me I'd have a talk show of my own one day. But I used to love going to see those talks. I even went to William Buckley's show, conservative. He had a show called Firing Line.
2: Yeah. You know, I was trying to think of him, Rev, in my mind, you know, because as you were talking, I was trying to dress up some others, and you nailed it right on this Buckley man. Because wasn't he extremely conservative, Buckley?
0: Very, very conservative, yes.
2: It's called
0: Firing Line. It was his TV show, and he had a magazine called National Review. It still comes out. It's very conservative.
2: Mm-hmm. Yeah. That goes back too, because I remember those days. I wasn't with David. I was with my other. I was married. I've been married 3 times. My first husband, who had my children, and the second husband, and then David was the last. And But going back before David, it was like looking at Mr. Well, I think I could have been looking at Buckley with David, but I know a Susskind, it had to be either with Oscar or my second husband, you know. But anyway, Hakeem Jeffries and Cory Booker, I want to know from your standpoint, or your opinion anyway, Rip, are those two for reparations, because I never knew the standing even from Schumer. I never heard Schumer talk about reparations or Nancy Pelosi. None of them mentioned it. And I guess they was, going along with Obama, because Mr. Obama was against it, and he wasn't for reparations, you know. And so
0: I can't say for Corey. I'm trying to remember. But I know that I've heard that Hakeem supported reparations and supported when Sheila Jackson Lee brought the bill up that John Conyers had. But I don't want to say for Corey. I think he said he did, but I'm not sure.
2: Mm-hmm. But you're not sure yet, because both of those men are so dynamic. I love the both of them when they're talking. Corey is very handsome, and so is Hakeem. Hakeem has those, I call them those dreamy eyes.
0: I'm going to tell him.
2: From a woman's point of view, I think some of the ladies out there know what I'm talking about. He has some nice, dreamy, very, very, very attracting eyes, I think, to a woman's perspective. Hakeem and Corey, he's very handsome. I like to look at handsome men that got their minds right and ain't got no chains on their brains, and they're not afraid of the world. Well, you see, we live in two Americas, you know, because there was something called the City of was a book out years ago, The City of Two The Tale of Two Cities or something.
0: Yeah, Tale of Two Cities.
2: And even though I think that the writer, one of those book writers that came up with The Tale of Two Cities, I can't think of his name. But, see, we live in two Americas. One America is a white America, of course, the Anglo-Saxon America, mostly, who has the most population of folks. you know. And then we have the America of the people of color, which includes us, you know, our class. You and I go under the one called the called the Negroes. And then under our names that were given to us, I don't know by the oppressor or who, or did it just came from the Latin? Because the Latins, I think, used, there was some term from the Latin, Latinos that used that for the Negro. But see, what I'm stating is to the white, because I know you got faithful white listeners too, Webber. I don't want to, you know, deny that. And they sound very faithful to you. But they need to know that their democracy is much greater than our democracy. You know, you have a lot of black ignorant people that get on here, too, and say, oh, we had a nice, full-fledged democracy before Trump. No, no, no, we did not, brothers and sisters. I mean, it was better. Now, I agree with you there. Much, oh my God, 3,000 degrees better than this man that's in there now. But what I'm stating, white people are not stopped for driving a Mercedes-Benz. Right. White people are not, you know, accosted or whatever you call it, for being a dark-skinned person in a white area, like a white shopping center where majority of the whites go wherever they do, like in some of these countries. Now, if you're going to live in a country, you know, these white countries, you know, I haven't been there to, you know, to kind of monitor it, but I would imagine if a dark-skinned black person is in these white countries, a lot of them probably will just go about their business. They'll see that person as another human being. I know that. But you'll have a lot of these people that will really stare down on a dark-skinned, you know, complected person, black person. And I'm saying we got those kind of people still around. They're called the oppressors, you know. And they're basically called the Anglo-Saxons, like Trump. He's German. See, he's a German, and he hates black people. So that lets you know where he stands about that. And he's an Anglo-Saxon, a full-fledged. Now, I know Jewish people have some of their blood in them. You know, all of us are mixed. No, I don't think there's nobody's got DNA. The only one, but you know, one lady, Nancy Pelosi, was on the man that does the DNA show. She was on there, and her DNA was almost 100%. She's the only one that he's had on his show that only stood out almost 99.9. Just, you know, just if you're going to have a child and you want to know the father, you know, the 99 point. She was 99 point some. So Nancy Pelosi is the only person that so far I know that just got one DNA, because all of us are mixed. My mom had Italian blood, Indian blood. You know, of course, my father's a white Jewish person, and so all of us are mixed. Some white folks don't even know that they're mixed, but they're mixed. So I'm just saying that we have to get out of this notion that we're all just black, one DNA result. No, no, no. If you look at that man's show, and Rev, do you know what I'm talking about? The one that has the DNA show, the gentleman, I can't think of his name, that has the DNA program. But anyway, all these people comes on his show, and they mostly have 2 and 3 DNA connections, you know, white, Indian blood, or European blood in them. And some blacks never knew that they had this European blood going back to the 18th and 17th century, that they were connected back there with mixed blood in their genes. So white folks have to know that this democracy was never even for black people, because they never had to be dealt with discrimination mostly. The black people were the first fired and the last hired. So those are realities. They're the truth.
0: Yeah, that's
2: whites
0: fact.
2: Never had to go. Yeah, you know. Okay, dear. But anyway, I'll talk to you on Monday.
0: All right. Thank you for your call. Let me go. Miss Eunice is on. I didn't see Miss Eunice. Miss Eunice is always a blessing. My dear friend, from Chicago, Miss Eunice.
1: Good afternoon, Reb. I got in late because I attended the homegoing service for Mr. George E. Johnson.
0: Oh, that was today? Okay. All right.
1: Yes, wonderful
0: great
1: service.
0: Man. Great man.
1: Yes, he was. And, you know, Reb, I just want to thank you and Attorney Crump and the organization for all that you do. You're there when families need someone to lean on. And, Reverend, I'm going to say something that I've found out the meaning of low down and low life. It's the likes of this president and people like Stephen Miller and others who goes along with what Trump has to say. It is, I'm sorry to say it this way, but that's what I think. And this Vance is doing something now that's over the top also. He's using military helicopters to take his son to golf lessons.
0: Yeah, I saw that.
1: Yeah, and other things that the family, personal things that they want done. They are abusing everything and then have the nerve to say someone else is cheating. And Trump gets on and asks about 11,780 votes, and then he accuses other people of stealing. He needs to go somewhere and sit down. And you get Laura Ingraham and Sean Hannity holding up the banner for him. Things have got to change, and we've got to get out and vote because there is no more tomorrow. And all the things that Trump said has been checks and balances, but yet he lies. And thank you, Rev, for taking my call.
0: I
1: and have
0: appreciate
1: a wonderful
0: you.
1: Weekend.
0: I appreciate you make sure the week didn't end without me hearing your voice. Let's take a break. We'll be right back. More Exhale Friday. Shopton, 1-877-532-5797. Be right back.
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4: It's Sybil Wilkes with what we need to know. Escalating military updates coming from the Persian Gulf. Iranian state media claims their forces launched drone strikes against U.S. military positions and oil refineries in Bahrain. While these claims remain unconfirmed by either Washington or local officials, the reports have heightened tensions. Bahrain serves as the crucial home base for the U.S. Navy's Fifth Fleet, which faced a wave of repeated attacks during this latest outbreak of regional hostilities. On the political landscape, back in the States, Chicago Mayor Brandon Johnson faces a steep uphill battle if he does pursue re-election next year. A new University of Chicago poll reveals a staggering blow, showing that just under 14% of voters want him to seek a second term. Analysts note the mayor has hemorrhaged support within his core African-American base, leaving his overall approval rating at a dismal 23%. An environmental hazard is triggering severe health alerts as thick, dense Canadian wildfire smoke blankets the Northeast and Midwest. Dangerous air quality readings are plaguing major cities, including Chicago, Cleveland, Detroit, and Minneapolis. The heavy haze will shift south into Appalachia and the East Coast by Friday evening, though forecast weekend storms could finally clear the skies. And speaking of finally, the corporate landscape is shifting for a major telecom giant. Verizon announced it's selling 274 company-owned retail locations as part of a sweeping restructuring plan. The retail offloading will take effect August 16th, immediately eliminating 500 corporate positions. To subscribe to my free daily newsletter, please visit SybilWilkes.com. For all the news 24/7, go to News1.com. I'm Sybil Wilkes. 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
0: I am your host, Reverend Al Sharpton. It's Until Friday. Let's go to the South and hear some words of wisdom from the sage of the South, Brother Jihad. Brother Jihad, you're keeping it real with Al Sharpton.
2: How you doing, Reverend Al? We love you, too.
0: Love you. Love you.
2: Yes, sir. And the two ladies, Chicago and Mrs. Richardson, they're just, they feel your spirit.
0: Yeah, they do.
2: You know what I mean?
0: They really do.
2: Yeah, they feel your spirit. You know, we have the brother on reparations, there are some successes if you would just Google. You know, there are some successes in, I think it's, is it, I'm not sure if it's Indiana or somewhere where city council, and also in California.
0: Illinois, yeah. And you talking about Illinois.
2: You know what I mean? And then they in Fulton County, Georgia, they have a reparations committee also. So there are successes, you know what I mean? And we will never stop fighting. We will never stop fighting. I agree with you 100%. And it's not required that we stop because they say no.
0: Right.
2: I think a little bit of history, we fought for freedom 250 years.
0: That's right.
2: You know what I mean? So how are we going to stop? Then we also have another success. The news media decided not to let the president talk. That's a success.
0: Yeah, that's a big success. For two networks to say, no, we're not going to let you talk live is not something you hear too often.
2: Nah, not at all. So that's another success to show that what we're doing, we're chipping away at the problem. You know what I mean? I was thinking riding around the other day, and I heard I heard him talk about China being our enemy, and I'm trying to figure why is China our enemy? And then something strange, Reverend Al, would you buy food from your enemy?
0: Wow. Wow.
2: You know what I'm saying? Would you buy cars from your enemy? You know what I mean?
0: Right.
2: Would you would the majority of things that's in your home you would buy? It's just so these people really they play a big game on us. You know what I'm saying?
0: Yeah.
2: So how could China be the enemy and we spend all this money with China? And then when I think Xi was just invited 47 over to China, right? He just left.
0: Yeah, yeah.
2: Right, and he was over there smiling and sitting down and
0: Run up and down red carpets and all of that,
2: trying to hug him and everything. You know what I mean? That's the enemy? You mean you had knowledge that he was trying to steal the election and you was over there hugging and kissing him?
0: Yeah, didn't say nothing then.
2: Something just don't make sense about that. I'm going to move on a little bit real quick. I know you got to go. And let me, Reverend Al, if you Google, you will find out that there were synagogues in Iraq, old synagogues.
0: Mm.
2: There are synagogues in most of those Muslim countries, old synagogues. So who were those Jews worshiping in those synagogues in those Muslim countries?
0: Mm.
2: The synagogues in Palestine. Then we also have pictures of the European Jews getting off boats headed to Palestine, getting off the boats in the ports.
0: Yeah.
2: In Palestine. So I'm a man, don't understand the difference between Zionism and Jews is baffling to me. You know what I mean? It's kind of...
0: No, you're correct. They're not only synagogues there. When I was talking about the trip I had made and met with Sharon Peres and Yasser Arafat, there are mosques in Israel. Because two of the brothers that was traveling with me, I went to see the Wailing Wall in Jerusalem and the scepter, they say, where Jesus was born. They said, we're going to the mosque. They went and had Friday prayer in Jerusalem.
2: In Jerusalem. You know what I mean? So I think most of us really should just research a little history, because one of the main reasons I mention that is because there's the myth that these people have been fighting forever. You know how that myth is?
0: Right.
2: They've been killing each other forever. I mean, I heard that so many times. So, you know, what you hear going on, they planted that story to say that these people have been killing each other forever, and there were people living in, they were living, they were living together, you know, prior to 1948.
0: That's true.
2: They were living there. You know what I mean? So, you know, I think that we should recognize the victories and keep up the good fight. You know what I mean? And as far as Hakeem, again, you know, politics, Reverend, I think you mentioned it sometime. See, on certain levels, you know what I mean, they don't operate like me. You know, you operate on a different level than me, and then Hakeem them operate on a different level than the presidents and congressmen. They operate on different levels where they sit down, even though they disagree with each other, they sit down and talk.
0: Right.
2: They have conversation.
0: Right.
2: Because that's the only way that you're gonna resolve a particular issue. So you can't say because you disagree with one thing of a person. And also look, the mayor of New York does not have the authority to own all of the business and to take them.
0: Right. No,
2: you know what I mean? So to present him
0: law, he can't do it. That's right.
2: Yeah, by law, he can't do that. And not only by law, we're not going to let him do that.
0: No.
2: If he goes that far.
0: Don't want him to do it. That's correct.
2: They don't want him to do that. So why keep presenting the man as something he's not? Because part of Social Security is socialism. You know what I mean? There are many programs, that feeding program, the food stamp program. It's socialism. Helping those people in the community that can't help themselves or giving the people a hand up. But then we also have the capitalism part, too, where we make money and we help those people. You know what I mean? And Scripture tells us that we... Yeah, go ahead, Rev.
0: No, but I was going to say, I know that David Dinkins was a member of the DSA, Democratic Socialist, and others, Percy Sutton, when they started. Now, they may have gone to a more radical bent, but you can't get caught up in titles. And people ask me, well, do you believe in capitalism? I said, my problem is black folk couldn't get no capital. Let's start there.
2: Right.
0: I mean, how is somebody broke that can't get a bank loan or mortgage run around talking about capitalism or socialism? Let's talk about equality first, and who's going to help me get that?
2: That's correct. You know what I mean? So, yeah, I ain't going to hold you up, Reb.
0: All right, bro. Good. Have a great weekend. Look forward to talking to you next week. Let me see if I can slip... David in here from San Francisco. Wait a minute, let me take the break. I'll come back to David. Keeping it real. Shout and be right back.

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0: Keeping it real. Keeping it real. I am your host, Al Sharpton, and we're back. 1-877-532-5797. 1-877-532-5797. And of course, again, don't you forget Politics Nation with Al Sharpton live tomorrow, Saturday and Sunday. It is going to be two big shows you do not want to miss. We're going to deal with how they have targeted Georgia, trying to say that there were stolen votes there. I'm going to have the congresswoman on from Georgia to answer that, Congresswoman Nikema Williams, who succeeded John Lewis in his seat. She's going to talk about the anniversary of John Lewis's death today. She'll be on tomorrow at 5. Over the weekend, I have Congressman Robert Garcia, the ranking member of Oversight, who's called on the Congress not to confirm for Attorney General Todd Blanche. And he's also going to deal with Trump's speech on elections. He's the ranking member of the Overseas Committee. He's the one to deal with that, and Oversight Committee. I said Overseas, Oversight Committee. I'm going to have on Sunday Senator Mark Kelly. Senator Mark Kelly was an astronaut. He represents Arizona. He's in armed services, and he's going to deal with the Iran war, and I got to ask him about the nominations in intelligence of Jay Clayton and the Blanche nominations. I'm going to have him on. I'm going to have on Keisha Lance Bottoms, who is a black woman running for governor of Georgia, served as mayor of Atlanta for many years, and also Ben Crump will be on with me as we are a day, will be a day before, this will be Sunday evening, the funeral in Mississippi, that I will be headed to Mississippi right after the show Sunday night to do the eulogy at the funeral of Nolan Wells in Ocean Springs, Mississippi on Monday morning. Tomorrow, though, before the TV shows and my trip, I will be with you that are in the New York, New Jersey, Connecticut area at the House of Justice at our headquarters at 6 Hancock, which is right off of 124th and Morningside. And a lady called officers. Now, y'all are near 125th Street? Yeah, we one block away, right in the middle of Central Harlem. And that's our own folks' place. And we want people to come early. We have want people. We have an overflow room if we get too filled in the auditorium. And we're building out as we go. But we're in there. And five floors, we do our offices there, everything right there. So while gentrification's run a lot of folk out, we decided to spend a few million dollars and stay in. And a lot of you are helping us do that. I asked people to donate, and they've been doing it, $500. I asked 100,000 people. People been doing it every week as much as they can. Also, you can watch the rally 9 a.m. to 11 a.m. If you can't get to the rally, if you're not in New York, you can watch it live on Impact Television, on NationalActionNetwork.net live stream, on YouTube/NAN, or on the AME Zion Network. Let me remind you, the march, everywhere I go, people are finally beginning to talk about August 28th. I got to be in Washington. We must make a huge statement. The redistricting decision by the Supreme Court has cut the complete heart out of the Voting Rights Act. We need to march so the Congress will come with a new voting rights bill. And whether Congress is there or not, it's a Friday. Some will be there. Their staffs will all be there. The staffs of the Supreme Court will be there. Trump and them will be there. They need to see tens of thousands of us outside raising our voice and saying we're not going to take it. We're going to the poll. All right, let's go to David in San Francisco. David.
1: Yeah, and I'm glad. Oh, thanks, Reverend. Yeah, I'm glad you mentioned in coming up on your show tomorrow about Blanche. I've been calling a lot of the farm stations trying to urge people in the red states to contact their senators to vote him down. You remember one of the biggest scams that Trump has done was the tariffs. And a lot of the farmers are going broke because of those tariffs. And the Supreme Court said that they should get their money back, and Trump is not kicking loose. And the year is going on, and all of these farmers are going broke faster and faster with this hot weather and every other kind of problem. So I'm kind of hitting the red states, urging people to vote against Blanche. And then, of course, in the other parts of the country, he's the guy that gave Epstein the getaway card. And he's also interfering in cases. You had an earlier caller that was talking about not only CBS getting captured by the Ellisons, but what was it, Disney and Paramount?
0: Yeah, all of these mergers. You're right. And he's the one that had Maxwell, who was convicted with Epstein, taken out of where she was in jail and put into almost a farm. But let me thank you for your call. Let me go to the irrepressible, hey, irreplaceable, the one and only president and head of the Greater Cleveland chapter of the National Action Network, Dr. Marcia McCoy. Dr. McCoy.
2: Thank you, our founder and president, Reverend Dr. Professor Al Sharpton. I'm going to turn it over to the bishop, but hold on, bishop, I got something to say. If you want to get on the bus, please give us a call at 216-374-0913, 216-374-0913, that's 216-374-0913. One last thing. Do you know I have 9 people in my family that turned 18? So I'm the radio listener. Get baby them to come, invite them to dinner, and get them registered to vote. Not only register them, get them out to vote. I'll take them to the polls. Thank you. Come on,
0: Bishop. I love it.
3: Dr. Al Sharpton.
0: Yes, sir.
3: Dr. McCoy will hold my mule today.
0: I'll hold it for him. Give me the reins. I'll hold that mule. Go ahead.
3: Thank you. The $64,000 question for this propitious time in American history is, how does a democratic republic go from "I cannot tell a lie, George Washington president," to "honest Abraham Lincoln," to the lioness president that has ever occupied the Oval Office of the United States of America? Today, convicted felon Donald J. Trump is duly credited with telling some 35,535 lies in 4 years. His entire political life is built upon lies, and damned lies. He lied about a small loan from his father when his father gave him $413 million. His claim that Barack Hussein Obama was not a U.S. citizen was a lie, a Bertha lie. He lied about his 10-year love affair with a sex trafficker by the name of Jeffrey Epstein, who raped young girls as young as 13 years of age. House of Representative Jamie Raskin, who has privy to the unredacted files that mentions Trump's name more than a million times. With all that smoke, there has to be some fire. Trump claimed that he had never assaulted E. Jean Carroll, but just paid up $5 million for the actual assault, contradicting his lie. Convicted felon Donald Trump lied on his first day in office that he would end all wars one day. In one day, end the Russian-Ukraine war. He lied that he would end inflation, lower food prices, lower gas prices, extend child care. Today, food prices, gas prices are at an all-time high. He lied that he would give black people a fair deal, but has weaponized the federal government to eviscerate and obliterate diversity, equity, and inclusion. plus trying to make it impossible for people of color to exercise their constitutional right to vote. Donald Trump lied about his so-called 2020 election being rigged and then initiated insurrection against the government, and now is trying his dead-level best to pay the insurrectionist $1.8 billion. The woman who was killed in the act received $5 million for breaking the law. Donald Trump's aim is to be a king and an authoritarian dictator and to be president forever. His calling card is the call of white supremacy, rancid racism, and denial of black people to survive in this country. He wants to pay white people to come to America and systematically ice black people back to slavery and subjugation. Corruption, collusion, and cover-up have been the key to putting this lionest president that has ever lived in the White House back in the White House. Convicted felon Trump's illegal, colluded, corrupt, and crooked deals have enriched his family with a $4 billion payday at this present time. His main primary priority as the president of the United States of America is to build golden ballroom, erect golden statues to himself, make his billionaire and billionaire friends even more rich and powerful, weaponize the government to punish his perceived enemies, eliminate birthright citizenship, make America white again, and extend him unending rule in the nation. His refusal to sign a housing bill that will help the people to live in a better America shows that he does not care about we the people, but all about his own selfish, narcissistic self. In America, if America does not cancel this cancer by voting to oust this dictatorial, authoritarian regime in November, then democracy will be a thing, Dr. Sharpton, of the past. For God's sake, stop this madness. Vote these demagogues out of existence. Thank you, Doctor.
0: All right.
2: Ditto.
0: Well, thank you, and thank you for closing us out another week. Let me thank all of you that called in, listened in, you that called in and couldn't get through, but hung in there anyhow. Remember, whatever you do, wherever you go, however you feel, tell somebody, tell anybody, tell everybody, keep it real. Keep it real. Whatever you do, keep it real. Talk to you Monday.
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5: It's Sybil Wilkes with what we need to know. Political fireworks followed President Trump's latest primetime address from the East Room Thursday night. The president called for broadcast licenses to be revoked from television networks that streamed his speech rather than providing live on-air coverage. That critique was aimed directly at ABC and NBC, and CBS aired only a fraction of the speech before cutting away. In Kentucky, the governor, Andy Beshear, is taking a firm public stance, demanding that veteran Senator Mitch McConnell prove to voters he can still lead. The 84-year-old senator has been hospitalized since June, missing a month of congressional votes. And Beshear stated that while public servants deserve health privacy, McConnell surrendered part of that right by holding a high-level office, noting that the state has heard nothing from his team. In the justice system, a 20-year sentence has been handed down in a high-profile New York hate crime case. A jury found Dmitry Popov guilty of manslaughter for the tragic 2023 gas station stabbing of Brooklyn dancer O'Shea Sibley. Prosecutors proved Popov hurled homophobic and racial slurs at Sibley when he danced to Beyonce. Popov, who claims self-defense, faces an additional 5 years of strict post-release supervision. Finally, director Christopher Nolan is dominating the silver screen, especially this weekend. His highly anticipated widescreen epic, The Odyssey, secured a massive $15 million in Thursday previews alone. The film already captured $40 million in advance ticket sales, leaving IMAX theaters entirely sold out for this weekend. To subscribe to my free daily newsletter, please visit SybilWilks.com. For all the news 24/7, go to NewsOne.com. I'm Sybil Wilks. 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

0: My name is DL.
1: What did you set this on, hell? You gotta make her say my name one time here.
0: My name is DL.
2: Ladies and gentlemen, put your hands together for DL Hughley.
1: So remember that if you are in San Francisco, California, I will be there.
3: Where?
1: California. I will be there this Friday and Saturday. Did you see the 10 states that 10 worst states to live in?
3: I did see that.
1: CNBC did it.
3: Mm-hmm.
4: Yeah.
3: And I sure like,
1: And I think they added quality. I mean, because I think it's health care, air quality, women's reproductive rights.
3: Mm-hmm.
1: I said this yesterday. I just don't stand that the deliberate bodies, the judicial bodies in this country, like the Supreme Court, is the ultimate thing. Not one of them could ever have a baby.
3: Yeah.
1: Not one of them.
3: Yeah. Tennessee is at the top of the list.
4: Yep.
1: Yeah.
3: Number one. Then Texas, Indiana, Louisiana, and Georgia.
1: And I guarantee you those are all because of their abortion stances.
3: Probably.
1: Like, remember the girl that died because they wouldn't give her...
3: Yes.
1: They wouldn't, yes, it's bad out there. I really don't think... And I think, like, you should have nothing to say about reproductive rights if you can't reproduce. If you're over, like, if you're a man, I don't understand why your words matter more than anybody else. And if your ovaries are shut, your mouth should too. That's
3: oh,
1: all I'm saying.
3: Wow. That's heavy.
1: I ain't trying to be funny.
4: Yeah, put that on t-shirt.
1: Why are you talking? Nothing could happen to you. You ain't gonna be no oops moment with you. Stop.
4: Exactly.
3: Wow.
1: I'm serious. It's crazy.
3: I got you. I understand.
4: Yeah.
1: Like Kate Ivey, she ain't had a baby. Is it the Civil War? She gonna talk about? She's the governor. She was the governor. Her reproductive system is more closed than a coal mine. She talking about. We believe everybody has the right to live. You couldn't squeeze a baby. Hush.
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1: Right. Happy birthday to David Hasselhoff. Happy birthday to Jeremiah. Happy birthday to Regina Bell. Happy birthday to Lily Lyons. Happy birthday to Shannon Brown Jr., Papa on the Shy. Happy birthday to Afton Williamson, Officer Talia Bishop on the Rookie. And happy birthday to Soleil. Posthumously, happy birthday to Diane Carroll. Happy birthday to Damon Harris from The Temptations. Happy birthday to James Cagney. Happy birthday to Phyllis Diller. She was hilarious. Happy birthday to Guru. Happy birthday to Donald Sutherland. We got a great show lined up for you. It's Friday. Can't hit happy hour of the club. No worries. We're going to bring the party straight to you with the Hughley House Party on the D.L. Hughley Show. Right now, he's D'Angelo.

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We're covering today's top stories with what's trending. Rapper Chris Brown. It's the D.O. Hughley Show. They call

0: tick-tock. 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The countdown is on. We are 101 days away from Partying with a Purpose on the One Voice Cruise 2026. We got live performances from T.I., Keith Sweat, Eric Benet, Karen White, Rick Ross, King George, and of course, Dave Hollister. A sail away party with the legendary, Jimmy?
1: Yeah.
0: Legendary Kid Capri.
2: Kid Capri.
0: And a lot more. And you know, I'm going to kill the comedy stage. 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
1: Woo-wee!
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0: 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Jasmine,
1: what?
0: Tell these people what's trending.
1: Patti LaBelle. Apparently, she sang the Star Spangled Banner. At the game the
0: All-Star.
1: Other day.
0: Which game?
1: All-Star July 14th, game. The All-Star game, MLB All-Star game.
0: Oh.
1: And man, oh man, they are wearing her out. They said, some people said it was the worst performance they had ever heard. Because, you know, Patti LaBelle, she going to put a little cha-cha-cha on it, a little sprinkle of this, that, and the other. They said she put too much on it. But she ate two.
2: Just at the end,
1: what did
2: though?
1: You think you were going to get?
0: You're lucky you can get anybody black to even sing that song.
1: They said
0: right
1: it was
0: now.
1: Way too long and all the things. But I'm thinking it was Patti LaBelle. What did you think you were going to get?
0: Well, when Marvin Gaye did it, let's remember he did it, and then they talked about it, and then it became a classic.
1: Yeah, it did.
2: Oh, it was a classic.
1: We're going to wait and see if this becomes a classic. I don't know.
0: Yeah.
1: But I like Patti. Itchy, itchy. That's what I would have added on there if I was her.
2: She sang it perfect to the end, and then she put some chili sauce on it. And
1: they didn't like it. It was too hot for them. That's all I know.
2: That's it.
1: Also trending, Flava Flav. Shout out to him. Always doing good things, right? So Team USA's reigning Olympic gold medalist were invited to the ESPYs, but not all of them. And so what he did was he called on his friends and sponsors to see if he could get them, I guess the entire team, tickets to go and was able to do it. So congratulations.
0: Flavor Flav
1: always doing
0: man,
1: something.
0: Man, coming through in the clutch.
1: Coming through in the clutch.
0: Yeah, he always got time on his hand with that big ass clock.
1: Uh-oh.
0: Coming through. If
1: uh-oh.
0: I could turn back time.
1: Hey. But it's pretty cool, though, because even Southwest stepped in and took care of all the airfare for all the players to be able to go free of charge.
0: Then you're going to have 74 stops. You're going to stop in Albuquerque and Kansas City, but you'll get there. Oh, yeah, you're going to stop in Albuquerque. You're going to stop in Kansas City.
1: Yeah, you ain't going to have a straight
0: flight. You're going to stop in Des Moines.
1: That's
0: and then you'll eventually get there.
1: We're here.
0: Just when the game is over.
1: Just when the ESPYs are over. That's what's trending.
0: Sponsored by Cover Wagon. All right. It's the D.L. Hughley Show. We're coming right back.
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3: Well, let's face it. We're all a little crazy inside.
4: Oh, my God. It's the JJ in the box.
3: Thanks for kicking off your weekend with the D.L. Hughley Show.
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0: been a lot of controversy about owners of restaurants saying certain things like, you know, you can't come in and no blacks or Asians. There was one that said if you are not a Trump supporter, you couldn't come in.
1: Well, what would I want to eat? I don't eat white bread mayonnaise. They said no Asians, no black people.
0: Yeah.
1: They sell no Mexicans. None of that food got cooked. I know that.
0: No, that's right.
1: No blacks, no Asians. I tell you what, no Mexicans. All you eat is hot water. I know that.

0: That is going to wrap up this hour's Hughley House Party. We bring the party to you every single hour. Now it's time for the Jazzy Report.
1: The House Republicans unveiled a $95 billion legislative plan focused on boosting defense, aiding farmers, and enacting stricter voter registration rules. This, of course, is a sequel to the massive tax and spending cut bill that Trump passed and signed into law last year. It's 47 pages, and they say it's designed to supplement Pentagon's funding for the Iran war.
0: It's designed to put the war in with the SAVE Act.
1: So yes. Voter registration requirements, it's the whole voter ID thing.
0: That's longer than my book that I wrote.
1: Yep.
0: But they're trying to, what they're trying to do is put stuff in there, and then they're going to go,

0: We're voting against the Army. That's mm-hmm. the no. Take this out. Give us a clean bill. You don't think I've watched enough CNBC to know what's happening?
1: Thank you.
2: You better watch.
0: You don't think we
2: then.
0: Know?
2: We know exactly what's
0: you're trying
2: going
0: to.
2: On.
0: Nobody again, wants Sam. The Save Act is not going to save your ass. No. Trying to. Why would you? This is the thing I don't get. Why don't you do your job? And then people will let you keep it.
2: How about that?
0: They want everybody who is now against you voted for you.
2: Yeah.
0: All you gotta do is give a damn about what's happening in their lives.
2: Here it is.
0: Instead, you so busy robbing people that you ain't even trying to pretend like you care about what's you won't try to do anything about affordability. You won't try to do anything about gas prices. You won't try to do anything about the concerns of everyday Americans. But you want the job anyway. You want the job so you can keep robbing people. That's what you want to do. This trying to get a pool together. Who's working on that pool?
2: Well, but he preaching again.
3: He is.
0: Who's working on a pool right now?
3: Play that.
0: You drove the motorcade through the reflecting pool, and you trying to blame the old the old Olympic dude for whatever.
1: Mm-hmm. Yeah.
2: And they had to drain it again, by the way. Yeah, it's empty.
3: It is empty.
2: Empty. Anyway, a leading expert on alcohol and longevity.
0: I thought you was finished.
2: That's all right, you know. Says that even moderate drinking can reduce your life expectancy. They also say heavy drinkers, those who consume about 35 drinks per week, could lose 2 years of your life. That's because it's shown, you know, alcohol obviously is shown to damage your organs, like the brain, the heart, the liver, and all those things. Who does it?
0: I don't.
2: You do.
0: Don't, girl, don't be telling
2: don't
0: people
2: you?
0: Stuff like that. That's crazy. What the hell are you doing?
2: You don't. You have 35 drinks per month. Is that about right?
0: Well, that's it for the show. That'll do it.
2: What about one?
1: You done lost two.
0: All right, we've had some great callers this week, and if you missed them, do not worry. It's What It Happened Once Friday. Those calls will be up in 10 minutes. It's the D.L. Hughley Show.
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20: 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Eastbound New York Avenue, you're going to run into an accident. This is right at the Anacostia River Bridge, and traffic is jammed up from Bladensburg Road northeast. We got delays here on 295 southbound over in northeast between Eastern Avenue and East Capitol Street. Out in Laurel, looks like Baltimore Avenue northbound and southbound is closed due to an accident as you move towards Conti Road. in both directions. You have to follow police directions as you move around the BW Parkway and northbound, moving towards 202 on and off slow ups. Insurance companies play games, but JB, the Ouch Guy, doesn't. He fights for every dollar you deserve. No excuses, no nonsense. Call 877-OUCH-911. That's 877-OUCH-911. Partly sunny and smoky for the rest of this afternoon, with temperatures staying in the lower 90s. For tonight, smoky with lows in the mid 70s and a slight chance of a late shower. 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
1: Hell no. And I'm a woman. If the man I'm married to can't keep my lights on, you know what? You gonna be in the dark.
0: DL Hughley's got you covered on What It Happened Was Friday. 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

0: That was Silk Sonic, Leave the Door Open. So on Monday, what it happened was, on the Toxic with Benny Fitz podcast, a woman says she can't be with a man who can't change a tire. Take a listen.
1: If you paying somebody to change my tire as a man because you can't, I'm looking at you crazy. You know how many don't know how to change a tire? Do you know how many don't know how to use a screwdriver? I'd rather go get a TaskRabbit to do it because you can't. And that bothers me. Be a man.
2: But hold on. Hold on.
1: I don't like
3: I've never had a car before. So if you with me, I'm calling AAA. I'm just saying that right
1: now. But do you know how to do it?
3: No, I've never had a car. What the where am I learning how to change tires?
1: Your father should have taught you.
3: I've never been around my father like that.
1: And that, you see how the problems is just compounding?
3: How is that my fault?
1: Where is your dad? I know how to do laundry. I've learned how to do laundry since I was a child. You know why? Because my mama taught me. I know how to clean because my mama taught me. I know how to cook because my mother and my grandmother and my aunts, they taught me how to cook, and other female friends. These are all things that I know how to do. And because as a woman, in certain men's head, these are things that you should know how to do. So in my head, a man should know how to fix a cabinet. A man should know how to change a tire. A man should know how to do and put things up and put them down in my house. And if you don't know how to do it, I'm questioning who raised you.
0: Do you agree with her? That's the question we asked. Here you go.
4: Well, I know a 65-year-old male, and he do not know how to fix a tire. He can't change fluids in the car. He can't do nothing, and he still lives with his mom.
5: I think that's a crazy question because I don't know what these females is up to. But they want too much for little. They want everything to work their way. I think he needs to get rid of her. These new females, man, I don't know where they came from, but they need to go back.
6: Well, I don't care if a man can't change the tire or even work on a car because I do it all. One time my son's truck broke down at work and he told his coworkers, he's up in the car with somebody to come and get my car started. And when they all come out for lunch and I was working on his car and they were like, man, you call your mama? And he said, yeah, my mom is the best mechanic that I know. So I don't care. As long as I can do it, he don't have to do it. That don't make a man. And that don't make me a man because I can break a car down and put it back together again.
7: I'm torn because on one hand, I am a manly man by her standard. And I learned all the mechanics and how to do things, screwdriver, change brakes on the car and all that from my grandfather. However, we are in a different time, different era, and there's a lot of people out here, I've run into this new generation, that they can't even screw a screw with a screwdriver. And while I understand where she's coming from, on that same accord, look how many women that can't cook. But if you're looking at it by the standards of who's a man and who's a woman, that's supposed to be, quote unquote, a woman's job. But yet, look how many women can't cook out here.
8: I feel like she's definitely wrong. Just because he doesn't know how to change a tire does not make him less of a man or less of his capability, his credentials for being a great partner. Have something in place to change your own tire. Get AAA. Call your insurance company. Let the man go make some money. Don't get mad at my son because he don't know how to change a tire. Even if he don't know how to change it, I guarantee you he's going to get somebody to change it. So it doesn't matter who changes the tire. As long as he takes responsibility and going to help you get your tire changed, be grateful. It doesn't matter if he changes his mom, his dad, his sister, whomever. Don't be mad at him because he don't know how to change no tire. Girl, grow up.
0: 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It's the D.L. Hughley Show.
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0: It is the D.O. Hughley Show, your 2026 edition. It is what it had was Friday. Tuesday, what it had was a woman who is now remarried called her baby daddy to get her lights back, to turn back on. Take a listen.
1: So, y'all, please let me understand this. My lights got turned off. So, I called my baby's father and asked him if he could get my lights turned on for me. He said no, because I have a husband and that's his responsibility. How is that his responsibility to pay my lights to get turned back on after they get turned off? That you have kids that sit here. You don't care about your kids?
0: Should the baby daddy turn the lights back on, I would only have a nightlight in my baby's room. Oh. The rest of you can be in the dark.
2: One plug only, please.
0: I tell you what, the light works in the crib. I know that.
3: You know, there'd be a big old extension cord hanging out of there.
4: We doing chargeable batteries. You ain't LED light. We ain't doing it.
0: Here it is. This is the glow in the dark answer sketch. You'll be all right. All right, what do you think you should, baby dad should pay to turn the lights back on? That's cool. Should we pose you?
5: Absolutely not. I don't think that should be even should be an option. At this point, I'm thinking the father is apparently doing what he should be doing for his child. And for her to feel like she can call him up and ask him that, not only will he be taking care of the child, he'll be taking care of her husband's responsibility and hers as well. So absolutely not. That should not even be an option. She should not have even called and posed that question to him.
6: Absolutely not. The baby father should not be paying for the light to get turned back on. And she should be a bit ashamed of herself, especially since she got a new husband. Why is the new husband not ashamed of her calling the baby father to turn the lights back on? The whole dynamic makes no sense. And it really doesn't matter what type of relationship she has with the baby father, because his responsibility is only to his children, not to her.
7: I say no. He don't need to pay nothing unless that husband she got up in there, he need to come outside. That's the only way I turn them lights back on. He ain't been sitting here and ride out on my money, and he's sitting up there with the lights. What is he doing? So no, he did right. Don't help her do jack.
8: I don't think that he should pay the gas and electric bill if she has a husband to get her lights back on. That's her and her husband's responsibility, not his. No, that's you and your husband's responsibility. No.
9: Well, D.L., if he don't mind her calling me to get her lights on, then he don't mind me jumping in her bed to get my roll on. So it works both ways. Huh? He ain't gonna be the husband that I will.
10: Heck no. No. She wrong for even asking. I think that's disrespectful to both her husband and the father of her child for her to call another man and ask for him to pay bills in her husband's house. That's just really disrespectful. To me, if she's in that situation, she should have called and asked him, hey, can our kids come stay with you for a minute? We got some things to figure out. That's different. But calling and asking another man to pay bills in your husband's house, that's disrespectful to your husband. That's disrespectful to the father of your children.
0: Can I tell you that a bunch of people, Skin sent me a bunch of messages that they were trying to send to me personally on my phone. She needed to, hell no, ain't no way in hell. It was all that kind of stuff. All right, more of the D.L. Hughley Show coming up. It's the D.L. Hughley Show. Yeah.

0: That was a couple of performers on the Vaughn Voice Cruise. Keep Sweating, King George. Still got that good love. Book your cabin today at OV2026.com. So Wednesday, what has happened was, do you think there is a foul play in the sudden death of Lindsey Graham?
1: I really don't. It's sad, but I usually don't say this. But him and Mitch McConnell, people like that, I could care less. It's almost sad that I got to say it like that. I don't miss the one bit. Jesse Helms, Mitch McConnell, and Lindsey Graham are three people, and Donald Trump is doing that. I really don't care. I mean, no disrespect. I'm not wishing anything bad, but I don't care.
2: How much is D.L. Hughley probably paying Trump for living in his mind? Or is Trump paying D.L. or is D.L. paying Trump? You know, I enjoy listening to his show, but I'm just tired of hearing about Trump. Talk about something else. Talk about something exciting, something going on. You know, and I'm a black man, and he's going to sit there and talk about, you know, a senator being gay or being white, dead, old. You know, find something else good to talk about, not something bad, you know.
3: Hi, my name is Robin, and I am from Charleston, South Carolina, and I have a very big opinion on this. I do think something foul play happened. And the minute they said that he was overseas and came back and got deathly ill, I already knew. For a person who has that much hatred in their heart for everything, has to have something done. I mean, he couldn't escape that one. And for him being up Trump behind the way that he is, and now everybody's after Trump, I feel they're going to start picking them all off. That's my opinion.
4: Oh, yeah, that was foul play done on that, man. The dude was set up. He went over there. Once he shook that hand, that was it. It was over for him. They got different ways, just like they poisoned Johnny Cochran. They can get to him.
0: And then the question we asked you yesterday, who was the greatest falsetto of all time?
5: Everybody argues about the greatest falsetto of all time, but the real debate comes down to three names. Philip Bailey's voice, pure precision, controlled, angelic, like on Reasons.
6: Now I'm craving your body. 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
7: You send chills up my spine every time I take one look at you.
0: We asked it. We put that question to you. You said,
8: well, I just wanted to let you know that Philip Bailey got it beat hands down. That's right, man. Ain't no doubt about it. If you got ears, you can hear that it's Philip Bailey.
9: The BG. Yes. Nobody gets was. I don't know the name of the song, but I know they had great falsetto.
10: Well, I just wanted to add to that greatest falsetto. I know Philip Bailey. Bailey's nice from Earth, Wind & Fire, but you can't forget Wayne Cooper from Cameo that sang Why. Oh, my God, and other songs where he sang falsetto. Crystal clear.
11: Hey, best male falsetto voice, I got two. Babyface, Every Time I Close My Eyes. And then David Ruffin, hands down. Just anything David Ruffin. Yep, David Ruffin and Babyface.
12: Now, I commend you on the artist that you did give a choice of. You gave a choice of which artist is Prince is good, all of that. But you left out one famous one, Maurice White from Earth, Wind & Fire, because he could go low and then he could get up there too. Maurice White. And he could sing naturally. It was no computer-generated nothing. That was voice. Bruh, that was coming up out of his soul.
11: I don't know his name, but I would have to say that the guy from Cameo that sings on Why Have I Lost You, in my opinion, he beat all them. Yes, sir. I don't know his name, like I say, but I remember him.
13: Sylvester. Do you remember who Sylvester was? Sylvester? Yes, Sylvester. I've been around. I've been looking around, and you were here all the time. I've been around. Sylvester. Yeah.
0: We got more of the Hughley House Party jumping off in about 5 minutes. It's the D.L. Hughley Show.
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1: We'll do it live.
0: He played college basketball for the Duke Blue Devils and professionally for the Chicago Bulls in the NBA.
2: Basketball is my favorite sport.
0: Unfortunately, his career was cut short after a motorcycle accident. So, why is Jay Williams this week's recipient of the Shoe Booty of the Week award?
3: Why?
0: Jay gets the Shoe Booty because he said he enjoyed the event that made fun of Michelle Obama, and it was better than the NBA Finals drama.
4: Boy, have you lost your mind, because I'll help you find it.
0: Jay Williams, former NBA point guard, Duke champion, actual basketball lifer, really went on First Take and said UFC Freedom 250 in a 4,000-seat White House ring was a better live event than the NBA Finals?
5: Again, please.
0: He and Stephen A. out here acting like that circus with conspiracy rants and octagon drama is peak entertainment over playoff basketball.
5: What? Shut up.
0: The NBA playoffs was an event for the world to see American sportsmanship at its peak. The event at the White House was like an homage to Orange Julius Caesar.
6: You are fake news.
0: It was like the Roman Colosseum, but the Colosseum was the White House lawn. It was just like the movie Gladiator with Russell Crowe.
7: Are you not entertained?
0: They were all performing for the Napper-in-Chief's approval.
8: These people are crazed lunatics.
0: Then, this fighter finishes his knockout, grabs the mic like it opened mic night at the Conspiracy Club, and yells, "Michelle Obama is a man." Am I right, America?
5: What the f*** is going on?
0: Dropping that wild theory on the South Lawn like a drunk uncle ruining Thanksgiving with a glass of Henny in one hand.
9: I don't always drink beer.
0: And a slice of sweet potato pie in the other. Next, he'll tell us WWE is high art and the WNBA is just too many timeouts and not enough shirt ripping drama.
10: Hey!
0: I'll take the comeback in Brunson's 45 every time. Jay, you went from a point guard to missing the point.
11: You're so dumb.
0: And that's why the Shoe Booty of the Week award goes to Jay Williams. Now here's a swift kick in the ass.
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1: Fools.
0: I can't do nothing for you.
2: House of Dragons.
0: Here's just a tiny bit of why you should listen every day. I'm going to ask you something seriously. If your 80-year-old father, who obviously got swollen feet and allegedly he was in the hospital over the weekend and bruises on his hands they try to cover with makeup and he falls asleep all the time, if your 80-year-old father sent the same True Social post that Trump did, you would go over his house and blow the pilot out. And you wouldn't let him cook. You would be looking for a home to put him in. I was reading where people were upset that Idris Elba wasn't going to play James Bond.
2: Yeah, they were upset.
0: You can't have a black secret agent.
2: Yeah, you can.
0: No, you can't, because the key word is secret. Everybody going, who's this with a tuxedo? Only way you won't be suspicious if you walk around with a tray of drinks. That James Bond note is Bell's Bond. Oh, hey, I don't know who you is, but it just told your Aston Martin. People were upset that Idris Elba wasn't going to play James Bond.
2: Yeah, they were upset.
0: I wanted him to do it, but then when you think about it, like, you got to go undercover. Everybody know this. A room full of white people, you the only with a tuxedo on, you think you ain't going to stand out? Who's the on the shoe phone? Who's the with the camera on his belt buckle? You ain't going to fool nobody. Goldfinger knew you was here the whole time.
2: A 16-year-old who works there, these other chicks, they ran in there and they were going to whoop her up. What they didn't know is that she was an MMA fighter trained.
0: Mm. A white girl?
2: She skull-drugged them to hell and back by herself.
1: And lumped them up and real
2: lumped
1: nice.
2: Lumped them up. So just be careful when you're talking crap and you and your girls want to go. Yeah. You just don't know what you're walking into.
0: That wasn't Becky with the good hair. That was Becky with the good left. Becky with the good jazz. I'm dropping another hot new song with my day butt of the week that's coming up in less than 15 minutes. It's the D.L. Hughley Show.
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0: It is the D.L. Hughley Show, your 2026 edition. How come old white people always want to go back in time? Because there's nothing in the future for them.
1: Always.
0: They always want to go back.
1: Because it was better for them.
0: Here's the thing. Here's the showstopper. If it is, in fact, that China meddled, then why have you never talked to them about it? If China meddled, why have you never had a conversation with Xi Jinping about it?
2: Such good buddies.
0: You such good buddies. Why have you never talked to him about meddling and interfering in our elections and threatening them with tariffs? Now, you threaten everybody with tariffs for everything.
1: Yep.
0: You didn't like when Canada didn't like what you said, and you threatened them with tariffs. So if you believe, or you did believe, or you had evidence that China was meddling, and then you didn't threaten them with tariffs, or you didn't make them stop, or you didn't tell them there would be sanctions on them if they didn't stop it, there was no punitive action taken, not even terse words, you didn't send ambassadors to talk to them, then you're lying. You're lying. Because if you believe that it was meddling, you didn't. Now, when you thought that the Russians had Hillary's email, you thought they weren't meddling, right? You told them to get some more, right? Mm-hmm. If you really believe that the Chinese people are meddling, you had no problem saying that COVID came from there, right?
3: Nope.
4: Sure didn't.
0: You had no problem China. Messing up China's America's soybean
1: no
0: connection. None of that. You put tariffs on everything that they did, but you never tried to talk to them about meddling in our elections. You never threatened them with sanctions for meddling in our elections. You didn't have a conversation. I told Xi Jinping he better stop it.
1: Mm-hmm.
0: You're lying. All right, coming up this hour, we got My Day Butt of the Week. Plus, it's Friday, and I didn't have you out of the club, so we're going to bring the party to you, straight to you with the Hughley House Party. And we got Alebo, the streaming hack warrior on the D.L. Hughley Show. Right now, here's Jodeci.

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1: And unfortunately, she's what everybody needs. Here is Tim's with What You Need.

0: And that was DL's debut of the week, 10 to What You Need. Everybody, please, please be safe and have a wonderful weekend.
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1: Y'all know some shows talk about it. D.L. Hughley breaks it down. No holding back. No playing it safe. Just real conversation. Real comedy. And real truth. It's the D.L. Hughley Show. And we're back. We know you're missing happy hour, but don't worry, because we're bringing the party to your house.
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0: Don Lemon.
1: We saw.
0: Very gay, but it was. I didn't know Big Freedia was that big. I guess they called it Big Freedia for a reason.
2: Oh, yeah.
1: Like,
2: wow,
1: of course. That's
2: big, yeah. Why Don had his microphone upside down and I'm like,
0: you. Because Don, do you know when I was the voice of Lie, I think I had enough. When I say that, you know, somebody hears that. When I go, nah, man, I'm good. Have another drink. I don't think my liver's going to take this one. The streaming movie review with Alebo, the streaming hack warrior. It's up in about 10 minutes. Now we're getting back to the mix on the D.L. Hughley Show.

0: That wraps up Hughley and Al's party. We're going to bring the party to you every single hour. Now it's time for the streaming movie review with Alibo, the streaming hack warrior.
1: Hamne selam yanani. Olamne se. Hamne, hamne, ham. Uh-oh. Dear, my home brother.
0: What's that, Alibo?
1: The movie is Jackass, Best and Last, starring Johnny D. Knoxville and his usual band of idiot warriors. This is the sixth Jackass movie in this franchise. As usual, the cameras follow the Jackass crew as they perform their final series of dangerous stunts and pranks. There are a lot of new stunts, and then there are a lot of clips of old stunts from the past. So, there is 20 minutes worth of the stuff bootlegged into the new stuff. I'm serious. This is not a movie. It is a suicide pact with better production value. Uh-oh. These guys are still diving into shopping.

0: tracks, getting kicked in the clam basket by horses, and proving that 250 years of American freedom just means more stupid ways to hospitalize yourself for laughs. It's stupid. It's funny. 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Uh-oh. 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I'm serious. 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
1: Uh-oh. Coming up, we're going to take a peek into Jasmine's Diary. That's coming up in approximately 10 minutes on the D.L. 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
6: This is the Daily Play with Joy Taylor. Argentina and Spain face off in the World Cup final live from New Jersey on Sunday. Messi is already considered one of the all-time greats, but back-to-back World Cup victories would truly put him in elite company. Globally, soccer stars garner the most discussion. Messi has clearly passed Cristiano Ronaldo in this tournament after taking a major step ahead with the World Cup win in Qatar. Pele won 3 World Cups, including back-to-back in 58 and 62, but Messi has the most goals with 21 and assists with 12 in World Cup history. All that history is on the line when Argentina and Spain face off in the World Cup on Sunday. 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
1: Ralph Trans Man, sensitivity. Everybody wants a sensitive dude to somebody breaking the house. Then you want them dudes with the big lip dudes from Bill Bill DeVoe. You want them on there.
0: It's the DL Hughley Show. And we're back.
1: Now it's time to take a peek at a Jasmine
2: doc.
1: Okay, well, that'll do it. I mean,
3: that was falsetto.
4: Dear Diary, what a doozy this one is. So, have you ever dated someone and then ran into them years later and you didn't remember them? Now, I know that happens to guys a lot, but I'm talking about specifically for the ladies out there. So anyway, I didn't really date this guy, but we were kind of seeing each other a very long time ago. And he was younger than me, but not illegal, okay? Everything, we were both consenting. Adults, that is. Anyway, we kind of, you know, kicked it for a little bit. And then he left. He was from Germany. He went back to Germany. You know, I forgot about him. I went on and did my thing. And, you know, years went by. Well, I'm having dinner with a couple of friends. He walks across the room. I'm like, oh, he's handsome. He comes straight to me. He's like, hey, Jasmine. I was like, how do you know my name? My girls are like, yeah, but don't worry about that. He's fine. And he was like, you don't remember me? I'm like, no. He was like, yeah, back in blah, blah, blah. And oh my God, I was so embarrassed because he was giving me this sheepish grin like, yeah, you don't remember me? I remember you. I was so embarrassed. My girls were like, how is that possible? I was like, At any rate, we exchanged pleasantries and that was that. No, I did not get his number. He did not get mine because I was way too embarrassed for that. Boom.
1: Some people get so upset with me, they never, and I mean never, ever, ever, never, ever,
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1: miss an opportunity to let me know how they feel on our segment call.
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1: That's coming up in less than 15 minutes. It's the D.L. Hughley Show.
5: F-U-D-L Hughley.
6: Senor.
1: Plus, we're gonna honor some of the benevolence.
6: No,
5: okay, you want to play rock? You don't want to watch it? Okay. We're playing the Super Bowl, okay?
6: Say hello to my little friend.
1: That's Cuban. See, y'all don't even know what y'all doing. If you're gonna insult me and if you're gonna be racist, at least get the right country.
6: Okay.
1: That's Mexican. What are y'all doing?
0: You're hanging with DL Hughley and the crew. Don't touch that dial. The DL Hughley Show is coming right back to keep the conversation going.
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0: My name is DL.
1: What did you set this on, hell? You gotta make her say my name one time here.
0: My name is DL.
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1: It's the DL Hughley Show, your 2026 edition. If you are going to be in San Francisco, California, starting tomorrow, I'll be there Friday and Saturday. So Carolyn Leavitt, she is the spokesperson for the White House, right?
3: Yes.
1: And she's pregnant, right? Mm-hmm. So is she lying for two? She's lying for two. Wow.
4: These kids lost.
1: Does she have to lie twice as much because she's covering two lives?
3: Yes, indeed.
1: She's not lying for one.
3: She's lying for two.
1: And how did we go for steel striking Iran? Remember, a year ago, we blew up their nuclear capacity, right?
5: Yep.
1: Then at the beginning, we destroyed their army, the navy, everything, right? Yeah. What are we blowing up steel?
3: That's a good question.
1: What are we blowing up steel? Didn't we? We're going to blow them into. It's the greatest. None of that. What are we still blowing up?
3: I don't know. Any and everything.
1: And if how are they? How are we exchanging weapons when all of their weapons are gone?
3: I don't even know at this point. I don't think they know. They just like, do another one.
1: Worry about testosterone. You need to be worried about mental capacity.
3: Yes. That part. That's still so crazy to me.
1: Stupid.
3: You're so concerned about their testosterone level. And I guess if you're not over 30, is what they say, your testosterone level, then you can't be in the military.
1: What can't you? So it's only going to be, what are you creating? A super army? You know who else tried to do that too, right?
3: Yeah.
1: A white super army? Is that what you're trying to do?
3: Yeah. Well, you remember when he stood in front of all of them and said, if you're fat, you can't be in here. You got to be underweight and all these things.
6: Now you got to shave, whether you have, you know.
3: Yep.
1: Well, then this dude, we're not going to make people take the flu shot. And a whole base got the flu.
6: Yeah.
1: Dumbass.
6: And some died. Yep.
1: He's stupid. America deserves every ounce of this. Every ounce. You thought white was enough, and it ain't.
3: And it ain't.
1: All we got to do is just put white people in all these positions.
3: Mm-hmm.
1: And then, Chris Stokes changed, though. Everything going to be great. Everything's going to be great. And then we have the Supreme Court. They'll let us do whatever we want. I'm like, man, it's if it wasn't so sad, it would be hilarious.
3: Yeah,
1: he said, they struck down the streets. Said, no, the street's open.
3: It's open.
5: Yeah, it's open for water, but not for ships.
1: That street closes more down than legs on the closes more than legs on the weekend. I swear to God, it's crazy.
3: Oh boy.
5: Leave my wife out of it.
3: It's definitely fine.
1: Come here. Now we're just showing old videos of stuff where you blew up. Look at that. We blowing stuff up. We blowing trucks up now.
3: I told you.
6: That's Venezuela. I saw that.
3: That's why they're blowing any and everything up.
1: You'll never use this lie more again, messing with me, to care of the mightiest military.
3: Somebody get that bike over there.
1: Tell me how we got a song for when your mom and daddy were still together. Some people get so upset with me, the things I say, so we're giving them an opportunity to express themselves with our segment called
2: Hughley.
1: Plus, and we're bringing the party straight to you with the Hughley House Party. Right now, here's Usher. It's the DL.

0: That, of course, was Usher and LMA, Don't Waste My Time. Some people never miss an opportunity to let me know how they really feel about the things I say, so we're giving them an opportunity to vent with our segment called
1: FDL Hughley.
0: Right after the song from When Your Mom and Daddy Were Still Together, Lisa and Colt Jam all cried out. It's the DL Hughley Show.

0: That was a song from when your mom and daddy were still together. Lisa, Cold Jam, All Cried Out. Sometimes people get very, very, very upset with the things I say. So we're going to let them vent on our segment called...
1: F-U-D-O-Hughley.
0: So please welcome our F-U-D-O-Hughley correspondent, Little Niecy James.
2: Hello, this is Niecy James, your F-U-D-O-Hughley correspondent. Our first F-U-D-O-Hughley comment is from the D.O. Hughley Show website. Scholar18 says, D.L., you are always quick to point out that everyone on the show is formally educated, but you are a middle school dropout. Yet, you are the boss with your name on the marquee of the show. While this anomaly may be true, it's frustrating when I tell my kids they have to work hard in school in order to be successful, but then they say, no you don't, look at Mr. D.L. Hughley. It's obvious God blesses you with comedy, and that's fine. But for you to promote to children that non-education is the key to success, it's just ignorant. Besides, you aren't the only dummy who became successful. Just look at who's currently in the White House. F*** you, D.L. Hughley. Our next F you, D.L. Hughley comment comes from Instagram. Lox22 says, D.L., I heard you talk about the barber who specializes in man weaves. You said that was whack and shows a lack of confidence in a man. Have you ever thought that maybe some men just want to look better? If you can accept a woman with weave, a padded bra, a waist trainer, booty pop, and fake eyelashes, you can truly accept a man who enhances his hairline. But f*** you, D.L. Hughley. Today's last F you, D.L. Hughley comment is from Facebook. Apollo72 says, D.L., I heard you say that when you were a teenager, you had sex in your parents' bed. I'm not sure what shocked me more. The fact that someone as ugly as you were in your teenage years was able to get a girl to sleep with you, or that your promiscuous mother, with her many male suitors, got off her back and out of the bed long enough for you to get in. F*** you, D.L. Hughley. Well, that's it for this week. This has been Niecy James, your F.U.D.L. Hughley correspondent. And until next week, bye.
0: Guess what? We're going to bring the party straight to with the Hughley House Party. That jumps off in 5 minutes on the D.L. Hughley Show.
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0: 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Some Benadryl and 2 flesh colored band-aids. 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
4: that's
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0: And please, somebody bring somebody here to disconnect this smoke alarm. 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
3: You're tuned in to the D.L. 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

0: Number four of the top five New Year's resolutions that you'll never keep: retire from social media.
1: You know, I didn't post that much. After I did the thing about most brides have a groom, but Nicki Minaj had a groomer. After I did that.
0: Yeah, you should take a break after that. Oops. Number three of the top five New Year's resolutions that you'll never keep: drink less alcohol or stop drinking altogether.
2: No.
0: Not even for dry January.
1: Oh, no, dry January is when I forget lotion. It's not when I forget.

0: That's going to wrap up the Hughley House Party. Now it's time for what you need to know with the one and only Sybil Wilkes.
1: It's Sybil Wilkes with what we need to know. During last night's address from the White House, the president announced he's declassifying evidence alleging that China successfully hacked the U.S. infrastructure to compromise 220 million U.S. voter files during the 2020 election. At home, an environmental crisis is unfolding as dense Canadian wildfire smoke blankets the Northeast and Midwest, driving air quality to dangerous levels in major cities like Chicago, Cleveland, and Detroit. In public health, the CDC is investigating shredded iceberg lettuce supplied to Taco Bell by Taylor Farms as the likely source of a massive parasitic outbreak across 34 states. And finally, a chaotic studio breach at the Today Show Thursday is under investigation after a male intruder lunged at the host, Craig Melvin, while shouting bigoted slurs before being detained by security. I'm Sybil Wilkes. Be informed, be empowered.
0: Thank you, Sybil. What have you learned is coming up next on the D.L. Hughley Show. So Monday, what had happened was, Monday we asked the question, did feminine, did feisty broads destroy the black family?
2: Did Eminem destroy the black family? What?
0: Hey, Kyle, stop jumping your happy ass on the microphone. Jesus Christ. I don't know who destroyed the black family, but I know you destroyed my show. Hush!
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0: 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Me too!
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0: get it.
5: Too late. Don't stop. Get it. Remember, I'm at Cobb's tonight. Two tonight and two tomorrow. So come check me out if you're taking notes. Jasmine Sanders, what on earth, pray tell, did you learn today?
6: I saw where somebody broke into the Today Show studio. Did you see this?
5: See Craig Miller.
6: Looking for Al Roker. Yeah. But ended up yelling at Craig Melvin.
5: Where Al at?
6: They look nothing alike.
5: Yo, Al.
6: Where Al at? I want to holler at him.
5: This for
6: it's
5: Al.
6: Terrible, yeah. But he was detained, of course.
7: Years ago, Al would have been a lot easier to find.
5: Al, he messed around, got that surgery. He get it waiting for the pill. But no.
6: Yeah, or the shot.
5: Mm-hmm.
6: Either one.
5: Look at all that water in Hollywood. It's a water main break in Hollywood.
6: Dang.
5: Ironically, right where Lindsey Graham's flag was in half, man.
6: Yeah. Or his favorite hangout spot.
5: Yeah.
6: Yep.
5: So we got screw worms.
6: Yep.
5: Mm-hmm. We got explosive diarrhea.
7: Mm-hmm.
6: Yep.
5: We got what else?
7: Measles back.
5: Yeah.
8: Hoof and mouth disease.
5: This dude even got the band back together.
8: Yeah. Everything. Ingrown toenail.
7: Jim Crow laws. Yeah. Everything.
5: Hey, man, we got everything.
6: Yeah. Legionella.
5: Man.
6: We got it all.
5: We got ooh, everything that they had in the 50s except Leave It to Beaver. That's it.
8: Hey, he coming back.
5: You know, insurance don't cover none of that.
8: Nope.
6: Oh, it doesn't?
9: It doesn't.
6: Wow. Nope. Oh, my goodness. Nope. Yeah, I'd be very upset.
5: Yeah. I just said that you're going to be.
8: For the few that got insurance.
5: if it was rain or something, but this is a water main break. The city has to do that. Skip, my man, Cheatham, what'd you learn today?
7: Man, every day she proves she's more and more MAGA. Nicki Minaj, she's doing just like Trump now. She is accused of skipping out on over $250,000 legal fee bills. Just like Trump, don't pay the bills. Don't pay the bills.
5: Yeah, and she's also married to somebody who can't drive by school. So it's all right.
6: Wow.
8: Similarities.
5: That's, they have that in common. None of them will have a PTA meeting, I know. Here's what won't happen. They won't go to a PTA meeting as a couple, I know.
7: She'll never be den mother.
5: No, she'll never do that. They can't. At Halloween, they got to give to-go packages. You can't.
7: You can't have that candy, no.
8: Sleepovers are bad.
5: He look like Super Mario Brothers. Why the hell these
6: I know. They always ask the weirdest people to stop and do an interview.
5: All right, so that's going to do it for us, ladies and gentlemen. It's the D.L. Hughley Show.
7: That's enough!
5: Yeah, that's all we can do. I think we've shown our asses enough.
6: Somebody's going,
7: turn that shit off.
5: I think we've shown all we can do here, right?
6: Yep,
5: all
6: right. We have.
5: It's the D.L. Hughley Show. We will see you on the other side. Kyle, my favorite short bus operator. Pull that train. We got to go.
8: Tout.
5: It's the D.L. Hughley Show. See you on the other side.
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